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4: Jesus said three times in Matthew 6, "The Father who sees in secret will reward you openly." Our inmost secrets may be hidden from human judgment. They are not hidden from God, and we will be judged for our motives. You either do what you do for the glory of God, or you do it for the glory of man.
5: Welcome to Grace to You Weekend with the Bible teaching of John MacArthur. I'm your host, Phil Johnson. A great preacher once said, "I feel that if God should smite me now to the lowest hell, I should only have what I justly deserve." Well, that's true for all of us. We all deserve God's wrath, and yet he promises to pardon those who place their faith in his Son, Jesus Christ. But that leads to an important question. What about those who never get the opportunity to hear the good news of Christ? Is it fair to condemn people like that? Consider that as John MacArthur continues his study, Without Excuse. And here's John with today's lesson.
4: Let's look at the Word of God together in Romans chapter 2. We want to continue our examination of the principles of judgment as they appear in the first 16 verses of this chapter. Verse 14. "For when the heathen," or pagan, Gentiles, ethne, "who have not the law," that is the written law now, keep that in mind, the written law, they don't have that, "when they do by nature the things contained in the law, these having not the law are a law unto themselves, who show the work of the law written in their hearts, their conscience also bearing witness, and their thoughts the meanwhile accusing or else excusing one another." Now, what is he saying? He's saying simply this: you do not have to have the written law to be responsible. For you have a law within you, manifest in your behavior, manifest in your conscience, and manifest in your thinking patterns. There are four great reasons why the heathen are lost. Here they come. Reason number one: creation. Creation. Go back to chapter 1, and we'll pick up a thought from verse 18. "The wrath of God is revealed from heaven against all ungodliness and all unrighteousness of men." Now you see, it is not just the religious men, it is not just the people with the law of God, it is all men, all men, all men. "The wrath of God is revealed against all of the ungodliness and all of the unrighteousness of all men." Whether they had the written law or not. Why? Because they hold the truth. How do they hold the truth? Verse 19, "that which may be known about God is manifest in them." How is it manifest in them? Well, God has shown it unto them. Well, how did he show it unto them? "For the invisible things of him from the," what? "Creation of the world are clearly seen, so that they are without excuse." So from chapter 1, we learn the first reason.

0: reason why the heathen are lost. Creation. First, they're lost because of creation. Secondly, because of conduct. For when the heathen, who have not the law, do by nature or do naturally the things contained in the law, these, though they don't have the law, become a law unto themselves. In other words, they don't have an outside law, but they have an internal law that makes them a law unto themselves, and it is manifest in their conduct. Now, when the heathen do by nature the things contained in the law, indicates that it does occur when they do it, and it is a common occurrence. Pagans naturally do things that are written in God's law. Did you know that? Without ever reading God's law. Their conduct, listen to this now, their conduct proves they know what is right and wrong. Their conduct proves that there is available within them, residing in them, the law of God. Let's look at a third reason why the heathen are lost, and that is conscience. And this is part of that same concept in verse 14, but it's in verse 15. They not only reveal the work of the law within them by their conduct when they do naturally the things that are in, but they also reveal the law of God written in their hearts when their conscience functions in bearing testimony. There's a thought process in you that knows right and knows wrong and deals with you when you violate it. The heathen are lost because of creation, conduct, conscience. Fourth, the heathen are lost because of contemplation. Here's another indicator of the lostness of the heathen. Their thoughts are in the process of accusing or excusing one another. In other words, there is in us the capacity to contemplate or to reason, and to determine that what someone does is right or wrong. Why do you think we have a punitive system in our society? Why do you think there are punitive systems in every society? Because men know what is right and wrong. They have the capacity in their minds to accuse or excuse. They know that's all right. We can excuse that, but not this. The heathen do that. The sum of it is this, people. Creation, conduct, conscience, contemplation. What they do, how they deal with the good and bad in their own life, and how they deal with it in the lives of others, indicates that they know the law of God as written in them. Now, here is the most important thing I've said yet. The sum of it is this. If they live up to that much light, and they accept that much light, God will reveal to them the full light of Jesus Christ. I believe that with all my heart. You see, that's what it says in Acts 17. He is not far from us if we would feel after him. You see? If they would just take what they have and accept that. John 7:17, mark it down. If any man wills to do my Father's will, he shall know of the teaching. If the willing heart is there, he'll know. A man by the name of Augustus Marway, he is proof positive of this, and I have his testimony, and I'm just going to read a few excerpts from it. This man lived in a village involved in tribal wars, never put a stitch of clothes on his body till he was 14, in a most aboriginal circumstance in Africa. And this is his own testimony. I resented it whenever strangers passing through the village were invited to our house. At first, Mother allowed me and my two brothers to eat with the guests, but I made a pig of myself, stuffing my mouth with handfuls of rice and grabbing another handful before I could even swallow what I had. Mother was ashamed of me. She wouldn't let me eat with the guests after that. I would just sit and glare at the visitors, making them feel uncomfortable until they would invite me to the table. From then on, Mother made me sit outside the house until the guests had finished eating. I don't know what made me so incorrigible. In fact, the whole village asked the question, "What's the matter with that son of Marwi?" they would ask, and my poor parents were at their wits' end. Even though I loved my mother dearly, I found myself doing terrible things. I can remember seeing her sitting on a bench outside the house and impulsively picking up a stick to throw at her legs. I missed her and struck a little child, hurting him badly. At times like that, the villagers would join my parents in meting out a punishment. That time, they held me down on the ground by my legs and my arms while they poured a bowl of hot pepper soup down my nose. I nearly choked to death, and for hours afterward, my nose burned. There's a new one for you, Mom and Dad. If Campbell's only knew. Let me stop in this testimony for a moment. Why did that tribe of Aboriginal people, who never heard about the true God, who never heard the gospel, never heard the name Jesus, why did they punish a young boy for throwing a stick and hurting a child? Why? Who told them that was wrong? Why did this young man feel guilty? He told us when he talked to our staff one day, he said, "My heart was broken every day because I loved my mother and I knew she was ashamed of me, but I couldn't correct my behavior." Why did he feel that way? Where did he get to feel that guilt? Where did that come from? And why was his mother ashamed of him? Who told her what the standard was? He goes on, "I couldn't understand myself. After one of those episodes, I would go off into the forest and pound my head against a tree crying, 'What's wrong with me? I should kill myself.' I hated being the white sheep of the family." All depends on your perspective. He says, "But when one day when I was about 12 years old, a boy returned to our village from the coast where he had been visiting his father." By the way, that was a long, long, long journey by foot. None of us younger ones had ever seen the ocean, so we crowded around him to hear all about it. It was as though he had been to the moon and back. Enjoying the acclaim, he kept us spellbound with his experiences as he recounted the strange things he saw. Among other things, he told us about how some people on the coast met together in a house on Sundays, and they sang and stayed a long time. He couldn't figure out what they were doing, and finally his curiosity got the better of him, so he asked one of the villagers, "What are you doing there for such a long time?" They told him they were praying to God, the God who created everything, and they said they believed he heard their prayers. I had never heard anything like this. A God who hears your prayers? It excited me, and I wanted to pray to God too. I asked the boy to meet me on Sunday, since that's the day they met in that house, and we would go someplace outside the village, and he could tell me how to pray. But he wasn't interested. Disappointed, I decided the next Sunday to try it by myself. I went to a hut that my cousin was still building, and with no one around, I tried to pray for the first time. I had never heard anyone pray, but I decided I would just talk to this God like he was my father. I can't explain what happened, but it was an exciting experience. I wanted to know more about this God, but there was no one in our village who knew anything about him. So for 2 years, I kept praying by myself on Sundays and hoping that someday someone would come along who could tell me about him. You see? Now, he lived up to the light he had, didn't he? He followed that light. About this time, the government started building a motor road to prepare for the new invention called the automobile. And along with many of my relatives, we spent 2 weeks a month for the next 2 years building the road under terrible working conditions. Then I went back to Sador, where I had been born, to stay with my cousin. When I reached Sador, I made the most wonderful discovery of my entire life. For in Sador, there was a house where people met to pray to the God who created the world. How excited I was. I could hardly wait for Sunday. All night I lay on my mat waiting for that bell that my cousin said would ring and call us to that house. That morning I sat in the back. I listened to a man tell about God for the first time in my life. I found he was far more wonderful than I had ever imagined. The preacher said that God loved the world so much that he sent his only son named Jesus to take away my sins. I wondered if he knew how terrible I was. I wonder if he knew the awful things I had done back in my village. But the preacher said no matter what I had done, God would forgive me and make my heart clean. Listen to this next statement. I knew it was all true. How do you know that? How did he know that was true? You say, well, he went to the counseling room. He gave him a sheet on apologetics. How did he know that was true? He was following the light God had given him, and that was the next logical step, and his heart was a prepared heart. Hadn't this God heard my prayers when I talked to him and asked him to help me? Hadn't he sent me here to Sador when I didn't even know he had one of his houses here? I gave my heart to God that morning, and it was nice to know he had a son, too. He was really a father, just like I had been praying to. You know what happened to that man? That man became the most significant man in the nation of Liberia in our day in founding and building churches. Do you get the picture? You see, the very fact that that could occur proves the heathen have the knowledge if they'll live up to it. God will be fair. No favorites. But each is responsible for the light he has. Finally, there is a sixth principle of judgment I'm just going to mention. God judges by knowledge, by truth, by guilt, by deeds, by impartiality, and sixthly, by motives. There's another dimension, and these all interface and overlap. They're not as distinct as I've made them in the outline. But they are elements of the act of judgment. God will judge on the basis not only of what a man's deeds are, but what his reasons were. Because you can falsify the deed, but you can't falsify the motive, right? And so verse 16 says, in the day when God shall judge the what? Secrets of men. Judgment, you see, will finally reach down into the secret place of motives. Of motives. Our inmost secrets may be hidden from human judgment. They are not hidden from God. And we will be judged for our motives. You either do what you do for the glory of God or you do it for the glory of man. And it all comes to this, people. It'll all be determined, verse 16, in the day when God shall judge. What day is that? The day when he judges by Jesus Christ. The final day, the ultimate day, the great white throne, when all judgment is committed unto Christ. In that glorious, climactic, culminating day when the Lord Jesus Christ judges, all these criteria will be put to use.
1: 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John's current study is called Without Excuse. Well, I suppose that much of the world either rejects the notion that God judges people, or they believe he's a cruel and unfair judge. Either way, they miss the mark. And that leaves us then with an important responsibility, one that John talked about in studio some years ago. In fact, let's listen to what he had to say.
2: We are responsible for warning people that they're without excuse before God, that they're not going to be able to say to God on the day of judgment, well, I didn't have enough information. Well, my circumstances turned me the other way. Well, I didn't have a good presentation of Christ. Or, well, the church that I attended had a lot of problems. Well, it was full of hypocrites. On and on and on and on. You know, part of evangelism is just whacking down all the weeds of people's excuses to sort of strip them bare and expose them for who they are. This isn't cruel. This is the kindest thing that the evangelist can do, because people are born to excuse their behavior. I mean, they do that as part of their fallenness, part of their corruption. The dominant human sin is pride. And pride goes along with self-preservation, self-protection, self-exaltation, self-justification, all those things. So when you go to the sinner, it's very difficult for the sinner, any sinner, to be honest about his sin or her sin. Bringing people to the point where they have no excuses left, very important. And of course, that's what we're looking at out of Romans chapter 2. We're trying to communicate that you are without excuse before God for your sin and unbelief. This has really been an important study. It is available. 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

0: In caring for widows and those in need, how much of the responsibility falls to the church, or to the family, or to the widow herself? Are these expectations different now from what the Apostle Paul wrote in his letters to Timothy, his protege? We'll think through the answers to those questions together today on Truth for Life. Alistair Begg is teaching from 1 Timothy. Let's open our Bibles to chapter 5.
1: Look at verse 4. If a widow has children or grandchildren, these, namely children or grandchildren, should learn, first of all, to put their religion into practice. Now remember, in chapter 4, he exhorted the people in relationship to training themselves in godliness. Training themselves to be godly. He says, I was exhorting you to get serious about godliness. Some of you were probably saying, well, how will I know if I'm serious about godliness? He said, well, let me tell you, one of the ways in which your godliness will be manifested, it will be manifested in the fact that you put your godliness into practice, and you do so by caring for your own family. If a widow has children or grandchildren, then it is primarily their duty to show the genuineness of their religion in their own homes by repaying their parents for what has been done for them. Isn't that what it says? Repaying their parents. Now, I don't know whether it's just because I started to pay university tuition bills or not, but this strikes me with real impetus this week. I'm not so sure that there isn't express instruction here about how it's supposed to be. Because when you get married, by and large, you have no money. Some people have money. I didn't have any money. Sue had a little, I had none. But I was with her, so it was okay. But basically, you have no money. Then you get a little bit of money, and it's a parabola. That's mathematical. And then it goes down the other side, and then you have no money at all. And while you're coming down on the far side of the curve, the Smith Barney guys are talking to you when you're watching the golf tournaments, giving you a really bad feeling because you don't have enough money now to give to these people, dependents, all the stuff that you already gave to them. What am I supposed to do? Give them everything, and then try and save up another lifetime's income, and then die and give them that as well. Get lost. Get serious. I am not doing that. I decided this week. I mean, I haven't told the girls yet. But there is going to come a day when I'm coming like this, and one of the two of them is buying me breakfast in Denny's. I don't care. They are buying. Because they are going to repay their dad. I am buying everything at the moment. Do you realize how well off I would be? Goodness gracious. We got this thing all monkeyed up. Because if you think about it, and it works in China, it works in Africa. You see, it's the level of greed that monkeys it. Because if you understand financial independence in Pauline terms, it is, if we have enough for food and for clothes, with that we will be content. At that level, you can be financially independent. There isn't hardly a soul on the face of the North American continent that can live with financial independence in that respect. And there's probably very little difficulty for children in the old age of their parents for providing for their mom and dad in relationship to food and some clothes and a bowl of soup and a place to lie down at night. And one of the reasons for the acquisitiveness that is so pervasive in many of our minds is because we have bought a completely secular model of financial structures which have been sold to us by the world and which we have completely adopted. But the idea of family life and extended family living is supposed to ensure that children can lay their heads on the pillow at night without concern for whether they will have breakfast in the morning, because their mom will care for them. And in her dotage, the mother is supposed to be able to lie her head on the pillow at night in the assurance that her daughter will repay all the debt she owes for all the times she was on the receiving end of such kindness. You want to fulfill your religious duty? We want to fulfill our religious duties? Then don't be indifferent to this. Don't be reluctant when it comes to fulfilling this responsibility. Don't pass this off to the church. Don't give this to the social services. Don't give this to somebody else. In fact, if we do, he says in verse 8, if we choose to neglect this responsibility, then we deny the faith and we're actually worse than the pagans. That's a striking statement. What does he mean? He means this. That even pagans know they have a responsibility for their parents. Even pagans without the love and the law of Christ within their lives still care for their loved ones. And indeed, in many cases, they are a far more wonderful expression of that care than many who are so busy giving their money to some coalition or another and can't look after their folks or send them a plane ticket or something. Christian faith ought to make us more concerned about natural, practical matters and not less concerned. And those of you who are classic examples of the fulfillment of this principle to which I am alluding, know who you are, and in every right sense, you should be greatly encouraged. Let me give a word of exhortation to some others of us. So you are the only person amongst your siblings that has professed faith in Jesus Christ. You have a justifiable concern for the salvation not only of your brothers and sisters, but also of your parents. That's good. You want to seize every opportunity and use every means to introduce your parents to the faith you've come to discover in the Lord Jesus Christ. That's good and that's right. So what do? You invite them to things. You give them tapes. You buy them stuff that is religious and will hopefully move them in that direction. But who is it cuts their grass? It's your pagan brother. Who is it goes over in the middle of the night when the roof leaks? Who takes care of the natural, practical responsibilities of life? If it is our unbelieving siblings. And we think that an invitation to the children's choir program or the Easter event is the practice of our religion. Maybe it is the practice of our religion, and maybe our religion is worthless. If our Christianity doesn't work at home, it doesn't work. Provision for one's own relatives is an indisputable Christian duty. Verse 16 reiterates it. The responsibility is not to be passed off to the church. Indeed, he says, if the church is busy taking care of matters that should be handled by the family, then those who have no such support system will be deprived of the help that they require. Now, there clearly was a list, and that's the third thing I wrote down, qualifications for getting on the list. There's a list here in verse 9. No widow may be put on the list of widows. This is why I say this matter is existential, in the sense that it relates to a moment in time. There are principles, but immediately we say, well, what's the list? We don't have a list, do we? And the people then say, oh, we have to have a list. Why do we have to have a list? Well, in 1 Timothy 5:9 says there was a list, so we got to get a list. No, first of all, we have to understand the Bible. Why was there a list? Because there was a specific thing going on in Ephesus in the first century that demanded that they set themselves up in that way. This is not Ephesus. You'll have noticed that. This is not the first century, right? But this list comprised individuals who were suitably qualified. And the requirements or the qualifications centered on maturity, fidelity, and charity. They could be included or excluded on the basis of age, attitude, or appetite. The age requirement, you will notice, was 60. Now, obviously, this wouldn't rule out helping a younger widow in the immediacy of her need. For example, a lady's 42, her husband dies in battle, she comes to the church, and the church says, in 18 years, we will get to you. That would not be good, right? Absolutely not. And that's not what's being taught, as you'll see in just a moment. But that's the kind of wooden application of the scriptures that gets people into all kinds of difficulties. This individual who's included in the list should have been a faithful wife. She should have had a reputation for goodness, and her qualities in goodness, verse 10, are delineated in part as being the way in which she raised her children, the way in which she showed hospitality to strangers, the way in which she displayed the heart of a servant in the washing of the feet of the saints, and the way in which she relieved those who were in distress. Indeed, the devotion of her life was to all kinds of good deeds. You don't get the impression that this lady was a talker, do you? You don't get the impression that this lady was a teacher, do you? You don't get the impression that this lady was somehow or another walking around with a fat notebook. Not that there's anything wrong with fat notebooks or ladies who teach. But it is the intense practicality of her life. It is religion lived, not talked about, that has made the impact. That's why people in the community will have identified her. That's why people in the church would have no problem in seeing support go to her. Because when they think about her, they say, she brought her children up well, she cared for them, she was kind, she was tender-hearted. Sure, put her name on the list. Now, there is at least a hint that being on the list meant that the individual was not only on the receiving end of charity, but was also able to be engaged in ministry. Makes perfect sense, doesn't it? Here's a lady who is known for good deeds, bringing up her kids, showing hospitality, exercising a servant heart, and helping people in trouble. Wouldn't you like 100 women like that in your church? You take 100 women doing that? Who are known for these things? Goodness, what an impact. That's why I keep telling people, don't go to Florida just when you're getting useful. You just turned 60, don't leave me. You just finally worked it out. Don't go away. We love you. We want you here. The widow to be put on the list, says George Knight, is an elderly, faithful, godly Christian for whom the church should regularly and faithfully care, and to whom the church could entrust, if the need arises, tasks she has already performed. Now let me come to my last point. Before I do so, let me just summarize. The passage is teaching that the church only provides for widows when their families don't. Got it? And now this has applications in pastoral care beyond this specific issue, incidentally. There's a lot of stuff where people phoning up, you know, hey, you take care of this for me, please? After all, this is a church. Thank you. Goodbye. And I'm going to say, hey, wait a minute. Excuse me. No, take care of yourself. Thank you. Goodbye. Why? Because you're the family. We're not the family. And there are people who have no support that we need to take care of, but if we're so busy running down your operation that you ought to be taken care of with your brothers and your sisters, then we won't have time, resources, or talents in order to take care of the people who have genuine need. You see, people got a warped view of the church. You know, hey, I pay my dues. I'm in the organization. I've been paying into this, like Social Security, you know. I've been paying into this for a long time, you know. I've been giving my offering for a long time, and by golly, I want to see some return from it. I want to see it now. Well, you're thinking like a pagan, not like a Christian. You're thinking logically, but you're not thinking biblically. And it is biblically that we need to be thinking. So whenever a widow is provided for by her family, there's no need for a list. If, however, a list has to exist, then the requirements are as noted. Now let me just say a final thing here in verse 11. As for younger widows, don't put them on the list. And this is the last thing I wrote in my notes. I wrote down two good reasons for not including younger widows on the list. And the two good reasons are there. Paul tells us what they are. Number one, they still have desires to get married. And number two, premature retirement may become the gateway to bad habits. This is the picture. A younger woman may have lost her husband. And as a result of that, she's tempted when she sees the maturity and loveliness of a number of these older women who no longer have any interest in being married or having a husband. She's tempted to say, oh, I'm going to be one of those women. I'm going to be unequivocally devoted to Jesus Christ. And so on the rebound in loss, and incidentally, When you come out of a divorce or the loss of a loved one through death, you ought to give yourself at least a 24-month cooling down period. At least. Because there is no guarantee that what you are doing has anything marked by sanity in it at all. And if it is right, it'll be right in 24 months. And if it is wrong, it'd be better that you stayed away from it. And that is exactly the principle that Paul is delineating here, because here's a lady who in her younger life is widowed. And so she says, well, I'm just going to be unequivocally committed to Jesus Christ. I'm going to be involved with the widows in the church. My life is over as far as marriage is concerned, and I will just commit myself to the services. And so she's committed to the services, and she attends all the services. And she's sitting in the service one morning, and she looks over, and two rows down in front of her on the right-hand side, she just sees a guy's profile. And just goes, da-ding. And then it goes, da-ding, ding, ding, ding, ding-a-ding-a-ding, ding. And before she knows about being unequivocally committed to anything, she is unequivocally committed to finding out how tall the guy is. Because he's sitting down. And then she sees him standing up, and she's even more committed to finding out who he is. And off she goes on her journey. Is there anything wrong with that? Absolutely not. Her normal, natural, sensual desires will overrule, in the majority of cases, her avowed devotion to Jesus Christ. She thinks she's going to be a nun? She's crazy. Now, loved ones, you've seen this come and go, haven't you? Don't put younger women in that position, he says. Because if you do, and they finally fall in love with Levi, and he takes them out for coffee to the bazaar, and then they come in for the premarital counseling, she's all shamefaced. Why is she shamefaced? Because it's only 4 months since she said, I'm unequivocally devoted to following Christ. And now she's unequivocally devoted to shacking up with Levi. So what happened here? She made a wrong commitment in the first place. Don't put yourself in that position, and don't put those women on the list. And if that doesn't happen to them, and they actually get on the list and they start the business, he says, goodness gracious, if they do not find their sensual desires channeled in the right direction in terms of their human sexuality as a result of remarriage and the bearing of children and the ordering of our household, he says, you don't even want to know what they'll get up to once you start sending them around people's houses. Now, this might sound like chauvinism, but it's absolutely true. There is a peculiar proclivity with a lot of time on your hands and a lot of places to go. With the best will in the world, you find yourself involved in gossip and involved, instead of helping, in hindering, and instead of offering sustenance, involved in slander. So Paul says, verse 14. This is my advice, and I'm going to quote it from J.B. Phillips. My advice is that younger women should normally marry again. They should bear children and run their own households. They should certainly not be the means of lowering the reputation of the church, although some, alas, have already played into the enemy's hands. And then he comes to verse 16. He ties it up with a bow, right back to where he started. The people who are in genuine need comes back to the people who are in genuine need. When a woman who is a believer, has widows in her family. And I think there's may well be a link there between what he's just saying in verse 14. Let's say what he has in mind is a younger woman who becomes a widow. And then she remarries. And so she now has a means of support, and she has a structure. If she then has other people in her family who are widows and who are of an age to be included on this list, then that woman now is not to pass the responsibility off to the church, which would be a burden to the church, and the point is an unnecessary burden to the church, but instead, she's to help her immediate family, and then the church can help those who are really in need. Now, don't misunderstand this. The assumption throughout the whole passage is clear. The church, the congregation, is ready to relieve need. Penniless widows, old and young. When an obligated family member, say a member of the church, refuses to care for their widowed mother, then the congregation will step in and provide the care because they recognize the peculiar need that is there. As a result of that, the congregation will be commended, and the disobedient believer will be condemned. As long as there are children and grandchildren, it should never be necessary for the church to step in. One of the most influential churches in Southern California for the last 40 years, with thousands and thousands of square feet of building, was in its first surge of significant building, built by a man who was a small boy when his father died. And his mom, widowed in her early 30s, had absolutely no means of support at all. And so the men from the church came to that mother, to that widow, and to her small children, and they literally built her a home. And this young boy watched as the men from the church built a home in which they lived. And this little guy, Burton, in seeing this, got down on his knees and he said, "Oh God, you sent the men and you built me a house. And one day when I grow up, I'm going to build you a house." And that is exactly what he did. And in that house, thousands and thousands have heard the gospel, been stirred to follow Christ as a result of genuine, practical Christianity.
0: Listening to Alistair Begg on Truth for Life with a message titled Different Strokes for Different Folks. 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It's an insightful study of Luke chapter 6, in which you'll explore what's important in the kingdom of heaven. 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I'm Bob Lapine. 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Hope you have a great weekend and are able to worship with your local church. On Monday, we'll consider the role of elders in the church. How are they to be chosen? 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And how should we respond to them? 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
7: Psalm 23. 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He paused and he said, and that's all I need to know. And he sat down. That in a way, that's true. Our shepherd will protect us and get us safely to heaven.
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9: 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I'm Keith Stevens.
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1: Hey, I'm Keith Stevens. The choices we make today come from somewhere, maybe from the lessons we learned as kids. So how does that happen? Along with Dr. John Townsend, Dr. Henry Cloud is the co-author of the best-selling book, Boundaries, which is now out in an updated 25th anniversary edition.
2: You know, what I've always told my daughters is there's a formula. Freedom equals responsibility equals love. And you have to keep all three of those equal. So you're going to have as much freedom as you use responsibly. And the way you can tell if you're using it responsibly is, are you doing anything that's unloving, like destructive to someone else or to yourself? And if that formula is fine, you have all the freedom you want. Now, that's the way life works. That's the way the police treat us, right? Nobody's monitoring what's going on in your house until there's something called probable cause. And parents need to sit down with their kids and say, you know, let's talk about freedom and responsibility and what that means. And let's talk about when you're going to lose your privacy or not, because that's the way life works. And that's the way we ought to be doing this with our kids.

courage is not the absence of fear, it's the conquering of it. A true hero isn't someone who never feels fear, it's that when he feels fear, he still does the thing he ought to do anyway. We will

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15: 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You know when someone laughs so deep that it's contagious? Her story didn't match her laugh.

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1: Hi, I'm Donna Cruz. You know, when bad things happen, you can be bitter or God can make you better. Jo Saxton is learning to choose the latter. She's an international speaker and author with books like The Dream of You. She opens up about a woman she met that she just couldn't stop thinking about.
2: Her journey was one of great desperation, an abusive context. I was drawn to her by was her laugh, because her laugh sounded free. You know when someone laughs so deep that it's contagious? Her story didn't match her laugh. I couldn't put it any other way. When you knew her history, you expected somebody who would be broken down by it, who would always be bitter, who would always feel defensive and alienated. And she was, Donna, she was the exact opposite of that in every way. As she grew in her faith, she found freedom and healing and peace of mind and a restoration of relationships that could never have been restored. The impossible happened. And not only did you hear the story, I believed it because I saw it on her face. I saw it in the way she related. She lived good news, and she lived it from the inside out.
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0: This is Keep the Faith.
1: Things are getting real. Jesus, take the wheel. Only way I'm getting to the other side.

0: Sometimes all you need is a story to remind you there's hope. Steve Brown has one of those. He's with Key Life, and they've teamed up with us to help make encouragement contagious on Keep the Faith.
1: Someone said, the church I'm a part of is divided and at each other's throats. One side believes people should be baptized in the name of the Father, the Son, and the Holy Spirit. The other side says people should be baptized into the name of the Father, Son, and Holy Spirit. I have convictions, he said. I just can't remember which side I'm on. You ever think that in the family of God there aren't any sides? Let me tell you why. Because Jesus is the issue, and everybody who belongs to him belong to each other. When I remember that, I fight less and love more. But then I sometimes forget. I'm Steve Brown. You think about that. For more encouraging stories plus a free gift, go to youthinkaboutthat.org.
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1: Hi, I'm Keith Stevens. Forgiveness is a wonderful thought until you're the one who needs to give it. Then you might need some guidance. And that's where Keep the Faith's relationship chef, Dr. Joe Beam, comes in.
2: A few years ago, I was called in to speak to some parents whose children had been murdered. They'd been murdered by other students who'd gone to the same school with them, and these parents were trying to figure out, how do we get past this? Can we forgive these boys? I told them that when it comes to relationship recipes concerning forgiveness, there are three steps. The first two are essential. The third is optional. The first is you decide to view the other person as a flawed human being and not evil personified. As long as you view that person that hurt you as evil, your heart will never allow you to get past it. When you choose to see that person as flawed, you begin to understand that they, like all the rest of us, are imperfect, but not the devil. The second thing is that you choose not to take vengeance. That's a decision. Vengeance means I'm trying to hurt you as badly as you hurt me, and that's why it never works, because I can never be sure that you hurt as badly as I. Now, I can demand justice, but not vengeance. I give up my right to try to hurt you back. Then there's the third step, which is optional, which basically says we will reconcile. I say optional because in the case of these parents, they chose not to reconcile with those boys who had murdered their children. But in many situations in life, it is the thing to do. Because once you see the other person as being flawed and not evil, and decide not to take vengeance, you realize that it's a good person that's worth rescuing a relationship with. Particularly if it's your husband or wife or son or daughter or even mother or father. In reconciling, you won't forget what happened. But you can get past it by doing the things it takes to put the relationship back together. And if you do that, you can actually have a better relationship after the hurt than you had before.

0: Well, I look at a lot of people and they're so proud of themselves. And I just told a guy not long ago, I said, look, you won the genetic lottery. Everyone's not that lucky. There's a fine line in the longitude and latitude of the haves and the have-nots. There's just a fine line between the guy driving the really nice car and wearing the nice suit and the man holding the sign at the corner and says, I'll work for food. So next time you see that person and you are driving the nice car and have the nice suit on, turn around.
1: Give me your eyes for just 1 second. Give me your eyes so I can see everything that I keep missing. Give me your love for humanity.
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3: 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Hey, I am Brant, and her name is Sherry, and she's a friend and a colleague of mine. 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
8: 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That's right.
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12: 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Gratefulness changes a bitter spirit to a better.

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2: My mom went through a hard time a while back where she was pregnant with my little brother.
0: Yeah.
2: My dad left while she was pregnant with him.
0: Oh, no.
2: A few years later, she met a guy, and he was a wolf in sheep's clothing. And so it was really hard for us to trust any more people. I was living with my grandparents. And then she met a man that she knew for a long time, and he had four children, too. He was the best person we ever met. He's my stepdad now, and he gave me three new sisters and another brother. I finally have somebody to tell stuff about. It's wonderful.

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2: Hi, I'm Donna Cruz. You know, the difficult things you go through in life don't have to be wasted. They can become great tools to help others. Kevin Atlas knows that all too well. He was born without a full left arm and lost his father at a young age. He was able to persevere and become the first person to get a Division I college basketball scholarship with a disability. And now he inspires others all over the world. He shares his experiences in his new book, Get in the Game.
3: About a month or so ago, up in Seattle, and this girl came up to me and she talked to me. She's one of the first people. She's like, my dad is about to die and you touched me because of your father's story, him passing away from cancer. And, you know, I just need advice. What do I do? My mom has passed away and my grandma won't let me see him because they divorced and it's a bad relationship. He's about an hour away by a plane ride. What do I do? And I told her, listen, my biggest regret in life, 10 years old, even though I was 10, I never said goodbye to my father before he passed away. Couldn't bring myself to do it. And I'll tell you what, never leave anything unsaid. You got to do it. I don't care if you're a junior in high school. Get there. That girl was bawling, crying. I spoke to every other kid. She came up to me. She was the first and the last kid. And she told me, Kevin, I just booked a ticket for me and my 8th grade sister. We got bags packed. We're skipping town. We're getting on a flight. We're going to go spend time with them. They got out of school. They spent the last month with their father. And she messaged me 5-6 days ago and told me her father had passed. And just thanking me because she was there. They had real resolution. And she said, she'll never be able to repay me. And I said, you don't have to.

0: I think the biggest problem about forgiveness, quite frankly, is that most of the time people think they go to church, pastor preaches on forgiveness for 29 and a half minutes, we all hit our knees, we forgive those who have wronged us recently, we think that's it. I'm telling you, forgiveness is a matter of standing guard every day. Otherwise, you could really do a lot of harm.
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3: I admit it. I can get caught up in the race against time, especially on mornings when I find myself rushing frantically to feed the dog, brush my teeth, clothe my toddler, and remember my wallet before darting out the door for an appointment I'm inevitably late for. You know, these mornings remind me of exactly how I don't want to live, which is rushed and frantic. But it's not the race against the clock that's the problem. It's how I feel when it's happening. I feel stressed, anxious, distracted, ungrateful, disheveled. And just the other week, in a morning of madness, I stopped everything. I did slow down. I took a 4-minute pause. And I really think it was less of a choice and more of a breaking point. But I put the keys down. I took the time I needed to pour a cup of coffee into a real mug, not a travel mug. And I sat on the floor with my daughter, hugging her tightly with my full attention for 4 solid minutes. She and I shared stares and smiles in this sacred little pause. And though those 4 minutes, they didn't change everything. But they did change something. They changed me. They changed the presence of peace that I had in my heart.

And here's what Jones told me. He said, when you don't know what to do, do something. He said, you can't do everything right now, but you can do something right now. He said, your problem, son, is you have forgotten the very value that God placed in your life. You will become to them a person of value. You know what happens to people of value, don't you? They get advice. They get new friends. They get job offers. People of value become valuable to other people. And this is what is happening to people who do something even when they don't know what to do.

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6: 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And this is a girl who couldn't walk before, and now she's walking in a beautiful dress.

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1: I'm Donna Cruz. Bodies aren't always the only thing that need healing. Sometimes hearts and homes do, too. Well, Brant Hansen has a nationally syndicated radio show and has written books like Blessed Are the Misfits. He also works with Cure International, a worldwide network of hospitals that brings God's love and medical care to kids with treatable conditions. Brant hears amazing stories of life change all the time.
2: Well, when I just heard, I was talking with a guy who's at our Kenya hospital, and he was telling me about a little girl named Abigail who couldn't walk. She was born with club feet, and her mom and dad were not married. And what happens a lot of times is the dad will see that the child has a disability, and he takes off because he thinks the woman is cursed, the mom is cursed, the child is cursed, and he leaves. So Abigail was left with no daddy. Her mom would not give up, and so she eventually found out about Cure. Abigail was able to be healed of her club feet. But her dad, this happens a lot too, her dad found out that she had been healed, went and saw her and the mom, and couldn't believe it. And our hospital staff, our ministry staff, wound up talking with him, and he decided to take responsibility for his daughter. And so they got married. And the sweetest thing was, I have a picture of Abigail walking down the aisle as a flower girl in her parents' wedding. And this is a girl who couldn't walk before, and now she's walking in a beautiful dress. And I just thought that was a great picture of the kingdom of God and how much he loves a little girl like Abigail.

0: joy for me is defined as believing that no matter what is happening to you, that it is all working out and that God's got it. Joy is something that can invade you and you can actually go find it, which I love because I think it's just as interesting that God comes looking for us than we're searching for God.
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4: I lost a job, a very public job that I loved working with the community and people in broadcast news. And I lost that job in a situation where I didn't know why, and no one ever told me why. And that was really hard because I'm a person that wants to serve people, make people happy. But through it all, I felt like God was leading me and telling me to start my own business, when in a million years in my past life, I never would have started my own business. But what I'm finding is that those connections that I made with people for the last 7 or 8 years have been such huge blessings in starting this new path. And now I'm able to help others by telling their stories to the world. I see the unexpected blessings now of a situation that I didn't quite understand. More time with my sons. I get up with them now in the morning when I used to be at work at that time of day. And really enjoying the little things around me, the surprises around the corner, and the good things that are going to happen, and the ways that it will shape my life will be immensely better for me in the long run.

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1: With SRN News, I'm Ron Taylor. President Trump is telling supporters in Ohio to pretend he's on the ballot in the midterm elections. The president urging the crowd at Vandalia Butler High School near Dayton to support incumbent Republican Senator John Husted, who's running in a tight race against former Senator Sherrod Brown. He went on to warn of the consequences of Democrats gain power, saying they gave the country the worst inflation in American history. Tennessee's prison commissioner is stepping down after this week's botched execution of Krista Pike. Governor Bill Lee said Frank Strada submitted his resignation today. His departure comes after Strada oversaw Tennessee's second failed attempt at lethal injection this year. The Coast Guard is searching off the coast of Massachusetts for a missing ambulance, air ambulance. The FAA says it lost contact with the Gulfstream G-100 early this morning and issued a search and rescue alert. The aircraft was carrying six people on a medical evacuation flight from Bermuda to Boston Logan International Airport. This is SRN News.
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2: Overnight will be mostly clear with a low of 47. Sunday will bring mostly sunny skies and pleasant conditions with a high of 70. Sunday night will be clear to partly cloudy with a low of 46. I'm meteorologist Jason Katerina on Faith Talk 1500 and 101.5 FM, online at faithtalkdetroit.com.
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5: 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God likes to use ordinary people in extraordinary ways so he gets the glory. And then when something wonderful happens, the people that actually knew that person say, well, it couldn't be him. 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
4: I'm your host, David James. Pastor Greg Laurie is the senior pastor of Harvest Christian Fellowship in Southern California and Hawaii, and the feature speaker of the Harvest Crusades. Seventh Time Down gets us started with God is on the Move on Refresh

The name of this program is Refresh, where we explore the message in the music. Hey, one of our most important responsibilities as believers is to share the hope of the gospel. And Pastor Greg points out that God gives

She believed in Jesus this day and shared her story with others. And as a result, many believed because of her testimony. Look at John 4:39. Many of the Samaritans of that city believed in him because of the word of the woman who testified, "He told me all that I ever did." So how did this happen? Well, it happened when Jesus overcame the prejudice of the day and sought her out. Normally, a Jewish man would never talk with a woman, so he overcame that hurdle. Then add to that effect, a Jewish man would never talk with a Samaritan woman because Jews wouldn't even speak with Samaritans. He overcame that hurdle. Then add to that the fact that he went and spoke to an immoral Samaritan woman and led her to faith on this day. You know, Jesus did not say the whole world should go to church, but he did say the church should go to the whole world. We have to go to where people are, and we may need to overcome a barrier or two. There's no room for prejudice or barriers of any kind. We have to go to where people are. Number two, we have to care about the people we speak to. Spurgeon, the great preacher, said, quote, "The Spirit will move them by first moving you." The Bible says it will be given back to you, pressed down, shaken together, running over with the same measure you give. It will be measured back to you. So as I take these blessings God has given, and not merely hoard them, but share them, God replenishes. You know, sometimes I think we sort of come to church, we have our little cup in a way. Oh, Lord, just fill my cup, Lord, fill it up. We've got our blessings. Okay, it's time to leave. Don't spill the blessings. Careful with the blessings. Spill the blessings. Share the blessings. Because now your cup is empty and ready for some more. But if you're just so careful, this is mine, it's not for you. No, no. Share it with others, and then the Lord will fill it. Share it. He'll fill it again.

0: 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Well, following Christ is a personal decision, but sharing Christ should be a public declaration. And Pastor Greg says God wants us to stand up and speak out about our faith.
1: Jesus says in Luke 10:2, the harvest truly is great, but the laborers are few. Therefore, pray the Lord of the harvest to send out laborers into his harvest. Oh, that's so true. The harvest is great, but the laborers are few. Listen, the experts, so-called, are great. There are many experts. Oh, the critics, there are many of them. Oh, the armchair quarterbacks, lots of them too. Laborers, people who get out there and do it, very few. A woman once came to the great evangelist, D.L. Moody. He was the Billy Graham of his day. So a woman didn't like the way Moody did it. She said, Mr. Moody, I don't like the way you do evangelism. Moody, being a humble man, said, well, ma'am, I'm always open to correction. Tell me, how do you do evangelism? She said, I don't. He said, well, ma'am, I like the way I do it better than the way you don't do it. But what are you doing to get the gospel out? Souls are of the greatest value to God, and they should be to us. Every person matters to Jesus. In John 15, Jesus told three stories that give us three snapshots of God, if you will. First, we have a shepherd who lost a sheep. Then we have a woman who lost a coin. Then we have a father who lost a son. First, there was a shepherd who had 100 sheep. One went astray. He could have said, well, you know, win a few, lose a few. Cost of doing business. What's one sheep? No. Jesus said he left the 99 and searched until he found it and brought it back saying, rejoice, I found it. Then there's a woman who lost a coin. Now that may not seem like a big deal, but back in those days, the brides would wear sort of a headband. And in the headband would be coins that were given to her. So to lose a coin would be like losing your wedding ring. So she searched until she found it. Finally, it's a father who lost a son, the story of the prodigal son. We must care about lost people. Their souls matter. Spurgeon again said, quote, some laugh and think the salvation of the soul is nothing. But I trust you know so much of the value of souls that you will ever think it is worth laying down your very life if that might be the means of the saving of one single soul from death. It's like the firefighter rushing into the burning building to save the person in peril. We must see lost people that way and reach out to them. Listen, everyone has a role to play in the salvation of a soul. John 4, look at verse 37. You know the saying, one person plants, another harvests? It's true. I sent you to harvest where you didn't plant. Others have done the work, and you will gather the harvest. Listen, my job is to preach the gospel. God's job is to convert people. I would suggest to you that you may have played a role in the salvation of a soul that you know very little about. Maybe you just as a good Christian got them to even start thinking about Christ.

0: Speak Life, Toby Mack, here on Refresh. Well, Pastor Greg, I know there may be some listening to Refresh right now who may have doubts about their faith. So a question for you. How should we handle doubt?
1: Well, I think we need to realize that doubt is always not the worst thing. Another way you might describe it is skepticism. And skepticism is not necessarily a sign that a person is wrong. It may be a sign they're thinking. You need to think these things through. God even says in the book of Isaiah, "Come, let us reason together," says the Lord. Or another way to translate it, "Come, let us argue this out." Hey, read the book of Job. He had his conversations with God. He was challenging things that were happening in his life, pushing back on them, trying to understand them. That's okay. The key is cry out to God. When Jesus hung on the cross, he made this amazing statement, my God, why have you forsaken me?" Was Jesus having a lapse of faith? No. He was simply describing the reality of what was happening, which was, in his case, bearing the sins of the world. But here's the key. He cried out to God, not against God. So take your doubts to God. Take your fears to God. Take your questions to God. Read the Psalms. How often the psalmist, many times David himself, would cry out to God, you know, and he would say, "Why art thou disquieted, O my soul? Trust in God, for he will yet help me." So cry to God. He will hear your prayers. He will understand you, and he will answer your prayers in his timing. Here's my advice. Doubt your doubts and believe your beliefs.
0: Nice, Greg. Thank you for that. Hey, we're glad you're joining us for Refresh today as we consider our part in sharing the love of Christ. And the Lord gives us opportunities regularly. And Pastor Greg urges us to follow through.
1: Sometimes I think Christians try to isolate themselves from non-believers. But we're not supposed to isolate. We're supposed to infiltrate and we're supposed to permeate, because that's your mission field. That grumpy neighbor, that argumentative coworker, those unreceptive kids, mom and dads who don't yet know the Lord. Jesus wants us to go to all people. They might be younger than you. They might be older than you. They might be a different race than you. They might be of a different social or economic background than you. Some years ago, I was visiting a farm in Central California. I don't know a lot about these things, so I was out driving around in a Jeep with one of the owners of the farm, and I was asking him questions, and I picked a peach. I'm not kidding. It was the size of a stinking softball. And I said, "What is the secret of growing fruit like this?" And he said his father used to always tell him, "For the fruit to grow, the farmer's shadow has to fall on the field." The idea being, the farmer has to be engaged. He has to get in the field. He has to get his hands dirty, know what's going on. The same is true of sharing our faith. We have to be out there among people, telling them about what we believe. Jesus did not say the whole world should go to church, but he did say that the church should go to the whole world. So here's Jesus waiting at the well. Here comes this woman, water pot. Normally no one's there. She gets closer. It's a Jewish man. Why is a Jewish man in Samaria? What is going on? She braces herself for a confrontation. She puts her armor on. And as she walks up, Jesus breaks the ice. "Please give me a drink of water." She's shocked. And she responds, "You're a Jew. I'm a Samaritan woman. Why are you asking me for a drink of water?" And she was right about that. Normally they had no engagement whatsoever. But Jesus just entered her world. We need to do the same. You know, the Apostle Paul said, "Woe unto me if I do not preach the gospel." So we need to go to whosoever. And when should we do it? Whenever. So we are to go whenever, to whosoever, wherever God directs us. We have to go to where people are.

0: 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Hi, I'm David James. 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
1: Did you know that we put our services that we do on Sundays online? 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
0: 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It's a time to be encouraged by the wisdom that we find in God's Word and in the songs we hear every day. And when it comes to serving God's call on your life, it might be helpful to know that He isn't so interested in your abilities as much as your availability. And Pastor Greg encourages us to get in the game.
1: Have you ever wondered if God could use someone like you? I remember when I came to faith at the age of 17, if it wasn't enough to know that God loved me and forgave me of my sin, when I started hearing that God could use a person like me, I thought, but how? I don't really have any skills to offer to God. My aspiration up to that point in my life was to be a graphic artist, specifically a cartoonist. That's pretty much how I spent most of my time in school, drawing when I should have been studying. And so I come to Christ. And I'm thinking, well, how could God use me? I'll be a graphic designer for God. This is great. But I had this thought in my mind, what if God calls me to preach? And I was terrified of the idea. Because like most Americans, I was deathly afraid of public speaking. Do you know, whenever they take a poll and ask people what they're most afraid of, public speaking is always on the top of the list. Sometimes even higher than death. Would you like to die or speak publicly? Shoot me now. But God directed me differently than I wanted to go. And one little opportunity led to another. And next thing I knew, the Lord was using me in that way. And my point to you is God wants to use you too. Now, we're not all called to be public speakers. We're not all called to be musicians. We're not all called to do the same thing. But we're all called to do something. Exodus 3:11. Moses said to God, who am I that I should go to Pharaoh and that I should bring the children of Israel out of Egypt? You know, he did have a point. Who was he? Seems like God always goes out of his way to pick the most unlikely candidates. How about Jonah? Here's a man who hated the people that God would call him to. I hate those people. You're the perfect guy. You go and preach to them. Makes no sense. How about Gideon? When we're first introduced to him in the book of Judges, he seems like he's afraid of his own shadow, hiding from his enemy. And the angel comes and says, hey, Gideon, you mighty man of valor. The angel looked at him and didn't see him for what he was. He saw him for what he could become, you see. God sees your potential. Maybe you don't. God sees you for what you will be in the days ahead. You just see yourself for what you are in the moment. And so God was saying, I know, Moses, you don't feel ready for this, but you are indeed ready. You are the one that I have chosen. And the Lord always goes out of his way to pick unlikely people. Moses says, well, I don't have all the answers. Verse 13 of Exodus 3. Moses said to God, indeed, when I come to the children of Israel and say, the God of your fathers has sent me, and they say to me, well, what's his name? What shall I say? God said to Moses, thus shall you say to the children of Israel, I am, he has sent me to you. Moses says, who am I? God says, I am that I am. It's not about you. You're an instrument. I'm the one who will use you for my glory.

0: The king of heaven wants me. So this world has lost its grip on me.
1: So thankful you've tuned in today for Refresh with Pastor Greg Laurie. I'm David James. Friends, there's comfort for a restless heart. In Lamentations 3:25, there's a promise. The Lord is good to those who wait for him, to the soul who seeks him. Pastor Greg offers some perspective for God's perfect timing.
2: God wants to do his work in his way, listen to this, in his timing. Just as important as the will of God is, so is the timing of God. And sometimes the Lord will give you a sense of what he wants to do in your life, but the time is not quite right. And we get impatient. How many of you are by nature impatient? Okay. How many of you are very patient? You're patient. Just patient. It's good. I think it's wonderful. I don't understand you. But actually, I admire you. But I'm one of the impatient people. You know, I'm the guy who gets a pizza and I eat half of it before I'm home. I just can't wait. And I have burned the roof out of my mouth out multiple times to prove it. I don't like to wait for something. I have actually been known to eat my dessert before my dinner. I've gone to the back of a book and read the last few pages without reading the whole book. So I understand what it is to be impulsive by nature. But I've learned with the passing of time to slow down and wait on the Lord. I've learned that it's a lot better to hit the delete key on that email you wrote in anger than to hit the send key. You know what I'm saying? Have you ever been upset by something? You type out something, and even as you're typing it, and then you get to the send thing, you get the cursor there, boom! What have I done? So now you're Googling, how do I get an email back that I just sent? Google answer, you don't, comma, idiot. Oh no. Sometimes I'll write the letter, else I'll wait till tomorrow to send it. I get up in the morning and read it. I'm not sending that crazy thing out. What was I thinking last night? Just slow down a little bit and wait on the Lord. God says in Scripture, he makes all things beautiful in his time. I have discovered in life that often the way the Lord speaks is when something out of the ordinary happens. You know, your plans don't go as you had hoped. All of a sudden the door shuts. This doesn't work. That doesn't open up. And you go, wait, everything's wrong. No, wait, actually everything may be perfectly right. Often God closes one door to open another. And I've learned to pay attention to that and not freak out about it.

0: Vertical Worship on Refresh with Pastor Greg Laurie. And you know, Pastor Greg, in 1 year's time, Harvest Ministries reached over 1 billion people. That's 1 billion with a B.
1: Wow.
0: We saw 107,000 people make professions of faith. We distributed 48,000 Bibles, even gave out 27,000 of the Ben Born Again New Believers Growth books for kids. These are just staggering numbers.
1: Mm.
0: But we really couldn't have done this without certain people sending us into the mission field. We owe them a debt of gratitude, don't we?
1: Yeah, we really do. You know, radio goes where very few mediums go. And it's still such a viable tool to reaching people, as you've just pointed out. Now, those are people that responded. I can't tell you how many times I've run into people who made a commitment to Christ or recommitment to Christ, but never wrote for the New Believers Bible, never contacted us, but it impacted them and their family and the next generation. And it just goes on and on. I'm so glad heaven keeps an account of all of these wonderful things. Mm. But, you know, Paul talked to the church and said he wanted them to give and it would result in fruit to their account. So when we invest in something financially, we share in the results of where that gift goes. So when we see the gospel proclaimed and we see these decisions for Christ, like you've just mentioned, thousands of them around the country, even the world, and you know that you gave, you share in the fruit of that. Mm. And you will also in heaven share in the reward of that. And that to me is the best of all investments, because, you know, a good investment hopefully will cause your money to grow, et cetera. But this is a different kind of investment. This is where people are going to grow. This is where souls are going to be saved. And this is the only kind of investment that will be waiting for you in heaven, because you can't take it with you, but you can send it on ahead. So what I mean by that is when you give to support a ministry like our ministry, you're laying up for yourself treasures in heaven. I'm going to ask you to generously give toward our mission, toward our outreach, because as you know, we're one of the very few ministries that aggressively will ask people to make a commitment to Christ. You know, we want to close the deal, if you will. We want to pull in the net, and we do it often. And you're aware of that as you listen to our program. 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
0: 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Hi, I'm David James. Spreading the good news of the gospel is a command of all believers that each one of us have been given. And for those who don't feel qualified, well, Pastor Greg reminds us God qualifies the ones he calls.
2: We have to face our fears and have confidence in our message. We have been given authority by Jesus Christ to represent him. Jesus said in Matthew 28 in the Great Commission, I have been given complete authority in heaven and on earth. Therefore, go and make disciples of all the nations. Listen to this. God doesn't need good speakers. He needs obedient servants. We think of the Apostle Paul, who was a great orator, a great communicator. But listen to what Paul said in 1 Corinthians 2. Brothers and sisters, when I first came to you, I didn't use lofty words or brilliant ideas to tell you God's message. In fact, I came to you in weakness, timid, and trembling. And my message and my preaching were very plain. I did not use wise and persuasive speeches, but the Holy Spirit was powerful among you. I don't consider myself a great preacher, but I do have a great message. And thus I preach with confidence, not self-confidence, but confidence in the truth of what I am saying. I know it's true. I know it's right, and I know it's powerful. So what I try to do is stay out of the way and just deliver the message and let God work as he will. But I'm not qualified. Well, really, who is? God likes to use people that don't think they're worthy. God likes to use people that don't think they could ever be used by God. God likes to use ordinary people in extraordinary ways so he gets the glory. And then when something wonderful happens, the people that actually knew that person say, well, it couldn't be him. It must be God. Exactly. God wants to use you. God has a place for you. God has gifts he has instilled in you and wants you to put into action. So here's what you need to do. You need to pray about it and say, Lord, what am I called to do? Say, well, Greg, how do I find out what I'm called to do? Why don't you just get out there and help where you can? And a lot of times through process of elimination, you'll discover what you're not so good at, but then in time you'll start discovering what you are good at, what you're gifted at, and it might be something you never thought of before. See, I wanted to be one thing. God said, well, yeah, you know, I'll use that somewhat, but I'm going to call you to this other thing where you have no personal skill set, so you'll completely depend upon me for it to work. And God might be gifting you in a way, in an area you never even dreamed of. So here's what you need to do. You say, all right, Lord, I'm available. I will do what you want me to do. I'm willing to take a step of faith.

0: Brandon Heath on Refresh. For all have sinned and fallen short of the glory of God. That's a pretty grim reality. But God did more than make us aware of our sinful condition. He provided a remedy for us. And Pastor Greg shares the hope.
1: Maybe you have failed in life. Maybe you've messed up in life. You haven't murdered a person, but you've done some pretty bad things that you're very ashamed of. And when you think about being used by God, you have a hard time wrapping your mind around being forgiven by God. But I want you to know that your failures come as no surprise to God. He knew you were going to do it before you did it, and he made provision for you through Jesus Christ, who died for you on the cross and paid for all of your sin and then rose again from the dead. And if you'll turn from your sin and ask for his forgiveness, he will pardon you. No matter what you've done, God will forgive you of your sin. You've sinned and you feel, well, I'm disqualified forever. God would never forgive me. No, he will forgive you if you will come back to him. If you need to make a commitment to Jesus, if you need God's forgiveness, if you want to be certain that when you die, you will go to heaven, if you want your guilt removed, if you want to put your past behind you, you want Christ to come into your life, you want him to forgive you of your sin. Maybe some of you would say, hey, I'm a Christian, but I've been compromising. I've been doing things I know I should not be doing. And I need to get right with God. I need to come back to him. I need a second chance. If that's your desire, if you want to recommit your life to Jesus, why don't you do that

0: so thankful that there is indeed hope for sinners like you and me. Matthew West on Refresh with Pastor Greg Laurie. And you know that hope has a name? It's Jesus. And he wants to know you personally. Pastor Greg, if someone is wondering what it means to believe in Jesus to become a Christian, can you share with them how they can do that?
1: Yeah, I'd be happy to, Dave. You know, sometimes people wonder, well, how does one become a Christian? Sometimes you'll hear people say, well, I'm in the process of converting. Listen, you're either converted or you're not converted. Conversion doesn't take years. It doesn't take months. It doesn't even take hours. It can happen in a flash. Listen, God is only a prayer away. You need to admit your sin to God, turn from it, and put your faith in Jesus Christ, and you can know that you'll go to heaven when you die. Have you done that yet? If not, it would be my privilege to lead you in a prayer of asking Christ to come into your life and forgive you of your sin. If you would like to do that, please pray this prayer after me right now. Again, if you want Christ to come into your life, pray this prayer after me now. Let's pray. Lord Jesus, I know that I'm a sinner, but you died on the cross for my sin and paid the price for every wrong I've ever done. I turn from that sin now, and I ask you to come into my life. Be my Savior, be my Lord, be my God, and be my friend. I choose to follow you from this day forward. Thank you for loving me and calling me and accepting me. In Jesus' name I pray. Amen. Hey, you know, when you just prayed that prayer, you might have felt something. Maybe you felt like a big load of guilt was removed from you. Maybe you felt deep sadness over your sin or great joy after praying that prayer. Or maybe you're a little bit like I was on the day that I prayed and received Christ and you felt absolutely nothing. Listen, irregardless of your feelings, here's what you need to know. If you just prayed that prayer and meant it, Jesus Christ himself has come to live inside of you. The Bible says, for as many as received him, he gave them the power to become sons of God. As you just prayed that prayer, you are receiving him. So God bless you and welcome to the family of God. And you know what? We have some great resources we want to send you to grow spiritually. So here's Dave with some details.
0: Yes, and let me just say how excited we are that you've made this commitment to follow Jesus. And yes, Greg, we do want to give a special follow-up resource that will help you, friends, take your first steps as a Christian. 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Thank you so much for listening today. I'm David James.
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3: With SRN News, I'm Ron Taylor. President Trump is telling supporters in Ohio to pretend he's on the ballot in the midterm elections. The president urged the crowd Saturday at Vidalia Butler High School to support incumbent Republican Senator John Husted. He went on to warn of the consequences of Democrats gain power, saying they gave the American people the worst inflation in American history. The president heads to San Antonio next week. Tennessee's prison commissioner is stepping down after this week's botched execution of Krista Pike. Governor Bill Lee said that Frank Strada submitted his resignation earlier today. His departure comes after Strada oversaw Tennessee's second failed attempt at lethal injection this year and amid bipartisan calls for his resignation. The Coast Guard continues their search off the coast of Massachusetts for missing air ambulance and six passengers that were on board. The FAA says it lost contact with the Gulfstream G-100 early this morning and issued a search and rescue alert. This is SRN News.
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4: Overnight will be mostly clear with a low of 47. Sunday will bring mostly sunny skies and pleasant conditions with a high of 70. Sunday night will be clear to partly cloudy with a low of 46. I'm meteorologist Jason Katerina on Faith Talk 1500 and 101.5 FM, online at faithtalkdetroit.com.
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4: Psalm 23. The Lord is our shepherd. I remember hearing the story of a Sunday school class that was happening at church, and the teacher said, okay, kids, next Sunday, I want you to memorize Psalm 23. And so they all were working on it. One little boy was really struggling. And so that next Sunday came, and the kids got up and recited it, and it was his turn, and he got up and he said, the Lord is my shepherd. He paused and he said, that's all I need to know. And he sat down. But in a way, that's true. Our shepherd will protect us and get us safely to heaven.
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0: Anita Renfro and Ken Kington. It's a big show. It's going to be a lot of fun. Let's get it started with Mr. Michael Jr.
1: We're excited. Me and my wife just had a new baby. Had a new baby. Yeah. Yeah, well, that's how they come. He's new. My wife wanted to go to the prenatal classes, right? And I'm like, why I gotta go to class? You pregnant, I pass. You know what I'm saying? If I could teach a class or something, I don't know what you want me to do, but I went to the class because I love my wife, right? And I'm afraid that they're going to play the video. I don't want to watch the video. I'm looking for Bible verses against the video. And then the doctor tries to throw in perks. The doctor is like, so listen, during birth, would you like to catch the baby? Catch the baby doing what? What are you talking about? I said, no. If you want to, you can catch the baby. I'm like, isn't that your job to catch the baby? Do I get a discount if I catch the baby? What are you going to be doing while I'm catching the baby? You went to school to catch the baby. I do comedy. I shouldn't be catching the baby. Anybody here ever caught the baby before? Anybody ever caught the baby? Anybody dropped the baby? Anybody dropped the baby? I asked that question one time, a lady raised her hand. I'm like, you caught your own baby? What does that look like? Raw. I'm not sure why I growl when I tell that story. And ultrasounds come in color now. Did you know that? Which is ridiculous. I know it's a black baby. And now we just, with the new baby, we're to the point now where she sleeps through the night, which is great. Because I was so tired of getting up at like 3 a.m. to wake up my wife. No, I get up with the baby. I always get up with the baby and I would take care her baby and make sure she had all of her stuff. And I also would talk to her about how much I love her mom and how beautiful her mom is, because I think it's important that a child feel that security. You know what I'm saying? Plus, the baby monitor was on, so. My older daughter asked me to buy her some Toms. She wants some Tom shoes, and I was like, well, are you to the point now where you need to chip in at least something, 10%. You gotta do something. She's like, Dad, what you don't understand is whenever you buy a pair of Toms, a needy child gets a second pair for free. You need to sign up for the second pair. Yeah, you know. Then my wife decided to try to homeschool. Yeah, yeah, homeschool. Yeah, that's. But we found out that when you homeschool, they don't leave. Did you know that? Like, they were still there. So then we found out the family down the street, they actually homeschool, and they've been doing it for a while, and they're really good at it. So we're going to see if we can get our kids to transfer to their homeschool.
2: My wife and I live in Colorado in the summertime and in Franklin, Tennessee in the wintertime. We were coming back to Franklin, Tennessee from Colorado, and we have two dogs. They are worthless. They're worthless dogs. No, I'm sorry. They are worthless dogs. He asked me, what can they possibly... Well, here's why they have value. Diane loves them. And I love Diane. Therefore, the dogs get to live. A leaf falls anywhere in our neighborhood. Guy robs our house, nothing. I'm a hunter. The dogs can't hunt. Everything's bigger than them. Go get the bird. No, it'll peck me. Go get that. No, you get it. Every 2 hours on the way back, we stop so the dogs can take a walk. Sometimes they do something important that most of the time they just take a walk.

0: It's going to take us another 5 hours to get home because the dogs are taking a walk. And then we had to stay in a hotel. I like nice hotels. I like safe hotels. Nice, safe hotels don't take dogs. We found a hotel that takes dogs. It's creepy. Walked the dogs, brought them in, put them in bed, collapsed into bed. Exhausted! I woke up about an hour, maybe 2 hours later. When you reach our age, young people, you get up a lot of times at night. Just to go to the bathroom and go, why am I here? You do that 5 or 6 times. I was on the way to the bathroom and I didn't turn on the light because I did not want to wake my sweet bride. There was a little light filtering in. True story, in this creepy place. I got almost to the bathroom. Out of the corner of my eye, I caught a movement. And sometimes I exaggerate. I'm telling you the truth. There was a guy standing in our closet. Now, I may be almost 70, but I lashed out and smashed at that guy and almost broke my fist on the mirror in our closet. I woke her up. She went, Ken, what's wrong? What's wrong? I said, I've taken care of it. The dogs never woke up.
1: The hilarious Ken Davis. And before that, we heard from Michael Jr. We're going to hear more about dogs today, plus the joys of losing weight, the pain, sweat, and tears involved in exercise, the frustration and weirdness of job interviews, the superhero-altering implications of technology, and how a mouse turned a man into Shakespeare. Oh yeah, stay with us.
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2: You know, and I can lose weight. I can lose weight. I have no problem losing weight. My problem is I find it. I know exactly. I know exactly where I left it at. I left it at Bojangles. I left it at the Waffle House. I left it at McDonald's. That's why I left it. That's why I go and get it. And then I go and get some more. Like, I get the weight I lost and some. So God told me, you know, I need to do something. So I said, man, I guess I gotta go to the gym, man. I got to go work out. And I don't like going to the gym. I don't like working out. I've been working out for a long time. I'm sick of it. I'm tired of working out. And there's a lot of weird stuff happens. Other thing, I had a bad experience at the gym. I worked out with this guy. We were unequally yoked. That's what was going on, you know. Because he had different type of muscles than I had. I got regular muscles. I don't know. You didn't get those muscles at Planet Fitness. I don't know where. He was laying down railroad tracks or something. I was like, I don't know where you get them muscles from. I don't even know how we found ourselves in this workout relationship. I don't know how it happened. I just knew we were in it, and I wanted to get out, but I couldn't leave. And I knew it was a lot of red flags early in the relationship, because one of the things, he didn't want to put on clothes when he came to the gym. You know, he would come, he would have on like the tank top with the little thin back. He would have on like the too legit to quit hammer pants, like the biker shorts, like tight shorts, and cowboy boots. I'm like, who works out in cowboy boots? This is very bizarre. And he used to be shiny. He used to be, I don't know if he was rubbing himself with baby oil or something. And I would try to get on equipment, but I kept sliding off. And I'm like, sir, so you need to towel that off. And then he was hairy, so it looked like a bunch of ants was just all over his body, just little patches of ants. I'm like, it's not good. It's not good at all. He used to be very aggressive. Very aggressive. It's 5:30 in the morning, and I would come in, he'd be like, yo, this morning, dog, we gonna do the Navy SEAL workout. And I used to be like, for what? I'm a civilian. Can we do the old Navy workout? Let's just fold some clothes, man. Let's just fold some t-shirts or something. Other thing, he would talk to me very disrespectfully. You know, he would talk to me. He was always telling me, you know, come on, you can lift more weights than that. Don't be no punk. My wife lift more weights than that. I'm like, your wife a big lady, man. I'm not that. Her frame is bigger than mine. I don't have that type of frame. So he was always having me trying to lift more weights than I should be lifting. I'm a comedian. I don't need to lift all the weights. All I care is a microphone. That's all I need to care. But he got me one day because he used to be talking to me like I wasn't a man. I'm like, I'm a man. Don't be talking to me like this. He'd be talking, spit coming out of his mouth. I'm like, calm down. So he got me one day. We was doing legs. We was working legs. I was the squat rack, right? And I think he had about 300 pounds on the rack. We had like 345s on both sides. He's like, come on, man. Get up under that weight. Don't be no punk. And I was sick of this. I was like, man, I'm a grown man. You ain't gonna keep disrespecting me. Like, I'm like, I'm gonna do weight. He's like, you gonna do it? I'm like, I'm gonna do it. So I got up under the weight. And he was like, you need a lift. I was like, I don't need no lift. So I got the weight up and I started going down. But I kept going down. And I knew I wasn't coming back up. So my legs started telling on me, and I was like, ugh. So I was trying to muscle up the strength, so I'm like, ugh. But then I go down further. Ugh. And then I'm down. I was like, oh, this ain't good. So he over here, like, come on, dog. You got it, dog. And I'm like, no, I don't think I have it. You might want to go ahead and get it, dog. He's like, no, you gonna lift that weight, dog. Come on, dog. I was like, no, I'm about to drop the weight. I can't lift it. See, y'all, what he did next was very, very disrespectful. He put his hands on my chest. He put his mouth on my ear. He was like, come on, dog. I got you, dog. But he was uncomfortably close. I was like, hey, you need to back up. Just give me 2 steps. He was like, come on, dog. I got you, dog. I was like, no, just 2 steps. Just back up. Come on. I ain't gonna let you go, dog. I was like, please. Please let me go. Please.
3: For those of you who have seen me before, you notice that something is a little bit different. So let's talk about that. I have lost some weight. Yeah. Thank you. One person who is proud of my progress. It's too late now, ma'am. Should have jumped on board 14 seconds ago when there was momentum. I have lost 45 pounds. And thank you. That is the appropriate response. Technically, I've lost closer to 90, okay? Because I lost it, and then I kind of gained it back and have to do it again. So. It was a turbulent time. There was a period in my life when I rediscovered brownies, and I was like, well, these are really good. Whoops. Losing. People always say, Matt, this is amazing. How did you lose the weight? I will tell you, I ate less food. If I would have known of another way, I would have chosen that way because food is my favorite. I love food. People say, no, be specific. Like, exactly what did you do? Okay, this is exactly actually what I did. So, I have a problem with food, so I would put food on my plate. You with me so far? And then I would look at it and be like, oh, food. So then I would remove food from my plate until I was no longer happy. This is true. I would just take food off until I became depressed. And I was like, I guess that's a normal human portion of food. Just eat that, cry, and go to bed. It was a fun year. The other thing I would do is I would weigh myself every single morning. Yeah. If you ever find that your moods are too stable, I highly recommend weighing yourself every single morning. Little crapshoot with your emotions when you first wake up. Am I going to be happy today? No, sorry, Bob. There's some pretty cool milestones when you lose that much weight. I remember the day that I dropped below 30 BMI. 30 BMI, for those who don't need to know, is the clinical rate for obesity. Yeah, and I had dropped below it. But because I owned a digital scale, I also knew that I had only dropped 0.1 pounds below 30 BMI. That was a weird day. I have a very clear recollection of standing in the kitchen. And I was holding a cookie. Just thinking to myself, if I eat this cookie, I'm gonna be obese. And I ate the cookie.
4: 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And before that, we heard from Mike Goodwin. 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
13: Not too long ago, I performed at my first Catholic church. Yeah, but it was awesome. I mean, the people were wonderful. We had a great show. But before, I was nervous. I'm at Catholic church. Am I going to have to change everything I do? Do these people understand me? Like, how's everybody doing? Remember, I was doing this show about 3 years ago. And it was this big deal. It was about this size. Almost like 2,000 people. And I was doing this show. And after I did pretty good. And after the show, they took me to this room with this table. Had a pen on it. I'm like, okay, what do you want me to do here? And they said, well, we're going to let some people in, and we want you to sign autographs. And I said, okay, I can do that. And they did. They opened the door, like 100 people line up at that table for my autograph. I'm like, oh, sweet. I felt pretty good about myself. The first lady in the line, she walks up to me, and she goes, would you put your favorite Bible verse under your name for me? Just your name, and then put your favorite Bible verse underneath. Could you do that?
9: I'm like, okay. Sure.
13: Well, my favorite Bible verse is Psalm 34, verse 8. It says, taste and see that the Lord is good. Happy are those who take refuge in him. That was my favorite verse. But that night, I forgot the verse. I just blanked on it. You know how sometimes you know? Like, sir, when you dress today. You know what I'm talking about? It's like your brain isn't... Yeah, it's just not working. So I'm thinking, I'm like, oh, it's Psalm something. I got to pick something. And I said, oh, I'll just have to make up a verse here. So I did. I picked Psalm 38, verse 7. Just picked it out of thin air. Psalm 38, 7. Okay, I did it. Like an idiot, I did them all that way. Tim Hawkins, Psalm 38, 7. Hope you enjoyed the show. So I'm driving home that night. I'm like, oh, Lord, I hope that was a good verse. Oh, Lord, could you change the scripture if it's not, just for one night? But he did not hear my prayer. So I get home and I look up Psalm 38, verse 7. And to my horror, it says, lo, I have a painful disease in my loins.

Oh, yuck it up. Thanks for the help. What are there, a billion verses in the Bible? And I chose that one. And I signed it 100 times. And sent it out in my own little mission field. Go! Take the word! Don't forget my line problem! Build schools and hospitals! Don't forget my Lyme disease! Because you know those people looked it up. You know they did. They probably made a big deal out of it. Come on here, sit down, kid. Sit down, we're going to read this verse. Turn the TV off. Get over here. Here it is. Psalm 38:7. Shh. It says, life first. Shh. It says, lo, I have a painful disease.

0: I shook his hand. I shook his hand. See, look at you. Some of you don't get that. Hello, I have a painful disease in my lung. Never going to see that verse cross-stitched on a pillow.
1: I used to have a job myself. I used to work. I used to have a corporate job, but I figured, why should I have a job that pays $200 a day when I could be a comedian and make that in a week? Ha ha! I did not do well at the job interviews, you know. They're very serious, aren't they, ma'am? You know what I mean? When you go to an interview, they always ask you questions where they try to make you sabotage yourself. Have you noticed that? They'll say, like, so tell us, where do you think you could use improvement? As if you're going to say, well, I am seething with hostility. I love to throw staplers. Say, does this look like ringworm to you? It's itchy, baby, itchy. Itchy, when do I start? And they always ask you what kind of a challenge you're looking for. You notice that? What kind of a challenge you're looking for? I'm not looking for any challenge. Just put me on the payroll. I won't even show up. How do you like that? Who wants a challenge? You want a challenge, kid? Not me. Super glue the door of my office closed. I won't be able to get in. What a huge challenge that'll be every day. You ever walked into a job interview, taking a look at the people you're supposed to work for, and then decided you do not want that job? So then you might as well just goof off during the whole interview. Who cares? Right, so tell us, what can you do for this company? Well, I can do this. Check this out, baby. I can snap better than anybody. I'm a snapper. Down to one hand. Back to two. The right's a little bit weaker, but I'm working on it. The left is a madman. Look at it go. Look at it. Who makes that noise better than me? Nobody! When do I start? They're like, really, can you tell us something about yourself? Sure, I've got pink eye and my foot's asleep. I've got matching silverware for the plate in my head. I think I can fly. What can you bring to our company? Head lice, okay. Where do you see yourself in 5 years? Next to you in the dumpster behind the airport. Okay, I'll be there.
2: Well, I'm married. I just celebrated my fourth wedding anniversary, which is very cool, so thank you. Yes, clap, like, nice work, little guy. All right. Some of you are like, we really wish we had that Groupon. That's all right. Very nervous about proposing, because I was talking to my older brother for advice, and he told me you're supposed to spend 2 months' pay on the engagement ring. Have you heard that? 2 months' pay? Yeah, I got nervous, because I'm like, I'm a comedian, you know? If I did that, the ring would cost $40, you know? Be walking around one of those ring pop suckers, showing it to her friends really fast. Married people in the audience? Where are you guys at? Married people? Yeah! Yeah? Fun being married. It's crazy because I've learned it's like an amusement park ride, like a roller coaster. Because when you're dating, that's like you're waiting in line, you're excited, you're nervous, you don't know what's gonna happen, and then you give the engagement ring. That's like that metal bar clamping down. And the rest of the ride, you're like, what were we thinking? And you throw up, which is really weird. It's a little crazy. My wife, I travel a lot for comedy, which is very exciting. Like, I don't want to brag to you guys. I've been playing some of the bigger markets lately, like New York, L.A., Ann Arbor. My wife, she gets very, like, lonely. You know, she's like, I don't feel safe. I don't feel protected being home alone all the time. She want to get a guard dog. That's what she told me. She goes, I want to get a guard dog so I feel safe, so I feel protected. I want to get something ferocious. I want to get something fierce. I want to get a pug. That's what she told me. I was like, if we're going to get a guard dog, let's get one that's not afraid of the vacuum cleaner, first of all.
3: Andy Benengo. Before that, Greg Hahn from Bananas and Tim Hawkins. Jason Earls, Anita Renfro, and Ken Kington coming up.
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12: Y'all, I'm super excited. I just got the news that my wife is pregnant. Woo! Yeah! I found out on Facebook. She finally accepted my friend request. This makes baby number 6. Woo! Yeah, I know. Man, we got so many kids, they don't even play house anymore. They play daycare. We were at my daughter's kindergarten graduation, and she got up for her speech and said, when I grow up, I want to be on The Biggest Loser. I have failed you as a father. My oldest, who's the scholar of the family, he met his favorite famous person. And he told him, he said, hey, I Googled you. A 9-year-old saying that he Googled somebody. I said, that's going to be in the next wave of love songs. I can imagine him or one of his friends writing a song about trying to find their wife. They're like, I've been Googling, Googling you all my life. I've been Googling, Googling. I've been Googling. I've been looking for you all over the internet. But I can't find you, baby, because there's no app for that. That is awesome. I love technology, man. I thought about this. What if cell phones were out 200 plus years ago? History wouldn't even be the same. We're like, the red coats are coming. Send all. What are we going to do next? Can you imagine superheroes? If cell phones were out 50 years ago, they wouldn't be the same. Like, the building's burning down. Clark Kent, what are we going to do? Like, I don't know. I need an AT&T store. AT&T store. Didn't have phone booths. You got it. Awesome. Good for you. Good for you. Take your time. I'm just warming y'all up, getting y'all.
13: Have you seen treadmills lately? They used to have like an on-off fast flow button. Now they're like the Starship Enterprise, okay? You have to have a degree in computer engineering just to understand what they're asking you. Settings I do not understand. One of them says hill training. Where does that happen in my real life every day? I never go on hills. Interval training. Interval training for me means I walk for a little bit, I get off and get a drink for an interval of time and get back on. I don't want to train, interval train. Cardio intense workout. I'm like, no, that sounds like something that's going to happen to you at a hospital and it's not on purpose. It's way too ambitious. I'm a Southern girl. I don't have that kind of workout ethic. I want a treadmill that says saunter, stroll, sashay.
14: Now, if you're married more than 5 years, you've learned to discern your wife's screams. There is the I am in mortal danger scream. Then there is the I am completely overreacting scream. About 3 months ago, I hear the completely overreacting scream at 5:30 in the morning. Your wife's in the bathroom. Now I have a choice. Do I go back to sleep? And then she screamed again. Now I gotta go do something. I walk over and I open the doors and I'm like, hey, honey, you okay? And she's on the sink, towel halfway around, robe wrapped around her halfway, and she's screaming, it was over there! It was huge, it was this big, and it was a rat or a roach, I don't know, but it was huge, it was over there, and where am I? And I'm standing, I'm still asleep, okay. I said, it was this big. She goes, it was over here. I'm like, that's a cat, all right? That's. I'll go take care of it. So I look, there's no place for it to go. So I'm just like, okay, I don't see anything. I don't see anything, but I'll get some traps. And I'll put the traps out, and we'll take care of it. Okay, did you see it? I'm like, no, I didn't see it. It's gone. I go to bed, I can see through the mirror. I can see her the rest of the morning drying her hair like this. I got the traps. I put them out in various places around the house. The next morning, I get up. I go in, I go to pick up the toilet seat because I want to be a good husband. I pick up the toilet seat and there floating in our toilet is a mouse. Floating there. Now when I say floating, I don't mean like in a chair with an umbrella. More like a mob hit. She walks up right to my shoulder. And she goes, what are you doing? I said, did you put him there? And she jumped about a foot and a half. That's him. Oh, what's he doing? What is he doing? I'm floating pretty much. That's... Man, I've made a decision in my life that I will now match my wife's emotion in every situation. To show her that I care for her, that our hearts are indeed beating together. The next time I hear that scream, I'm busting through the doors. Your prince is here, my lady. I've heard your cry. But what vexes thee? For our hearts are one. And if it vexes thee, it vexes me. Tell me this now, then I shall hunt down this rat roach beast of crawl space. And he shall feel the sting of my sword. And I will vanquish him and destroy him, and I will end this reign of fear in our castle. And we will return to the marriage chamber. And we will lie on the wedding bed. And we will do what lovers of 20 years do. We will bask in the glow of our television. For at least 8 to 10 minutes before falling asleep. Sleep does not end our love, no. No, our sleep is deepened in rest. For even in our unconscious, our love deepens. For in our unconscious, you beckon unto me.

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And when our sleep is no more, and slumber's journey is complete, we awake to this enriched love, and our lips like magnets are drawn, and they touch ever so gently, and we realize at the same time we share the breath of a dead camel.

0: And we return to the room where the rat roach beast once ruled. And we brush our teeth. And as I brush, I notice in the reflection the pools of brown that are your eyes. And they speak to me and they say, I married that. And I see you and all of your naturalness. And we realize at the same time that this is true love.
1: That is Ken Kington. Thanks to Ken for being on the program this week, and I'd like to thank the other comedians you heard this week as well. Michael Jr., Ken Davis, Mike Goodwin, Matt Falk, Tim Hawkins, Greg Hahn, Andy Beningo, Jason Earls, and from Bananas, Anita Renfro. That is going to do it for this week, my friend. We hope to see you again next week. Laughter is like a medicine. So join us every week for another big dose right here.
2: 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Executive producer Darren Streblo. 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
3: 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You went to school to catch the baby. I do comedy. 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
10: With SRN News, I'm Ron Taylor. Authorities are still searching for a missing air ambulance off the coast of Massachusetts. The FAA says it lost contact with a Gulfstream G-100 early this morning and issued a search and rescue alert. The aircraft was carrying six people on a medical evacuation flight from Bermuda, scheduled to land at Boston Logan, when it disappeared off the coast of Nantucket. Massachusetts Governor Maura Healey says today the state will do whatever it can to support the search efforts and recovery efforts as well. President Trump says his administration will begin sending checks to over 20 million seniors to help with Medicare costs. In a Truth Social post, the president said the funds will come from the Medicare Improvement Fund. A White House fact sheet said the payments will be $90 per person and will go to over 20 million Medicare Part B enrollees. Most eligible seniors will receive the money by direct deposit in October early, and others will get the check by mail. This is SRN News.
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11: Overnight will be mostly clear with a low of 47. Sunday will bring mostly sunny skies and pleasant conditions with a high of 70. Sunday night will be clear to partly cloudy with a low of 46. I'm meteorologist Jason Katerina on Faith Talk 1500 and 101.5 FM, online at faithtalkdetroit.com.
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14: God likes to use people that don't think they could ever be used by God. God likes to use ordinary people in extraordinary ways so He gets the glory. And then when something wonderful happens, the people that actually knew that person say, well, it couldn't be him. It must be God. Exactly.
13: I'm your host, David James. Pastor Greg Laurie is the senior pastor of Harvest Christian Fellowship in Southern California and Hawaii, and the feature speaker of the Harvest Crusades. Seventh Time Down gets us started with God is on the Move on Refresh

0: The name of this program is Refresh, where we explore the message in the music. Hey, one of our most important responsibilities as believers is to share the hope of the gospel. And Pastor Greg points out the God-given tools or gifts to help get that job done. Let's learn more.
1: Over in Hawaii, they have an expression I like. Talk story. They call it pidgin English. They'll say, hey, brah, you come and talk story, yeah? So talk story. What is talk story? Basically, it's getting together, shooting the breeze, talking story. And you know what? We all should talk story. We have a story to tell. In fact, we have two stories to tell as Christians. Number one, we have our own story of how we came to faith in Jesus Christ. Number two, we have the greatest story ever told. And that's the story of the life, death, and resurrection of Jesus Christ. Now, God's given us sort of an evangelistic toolbox, if you will. And one of the best tools in it is your personal testimony, because you can use that as a bridge to share your faith. And that is what we see presented in John 4 in the encounter of Jesus with the woman at the well. She believed in Jesus this day and shared her story with others. And as a result, many believed because of her testimony. Look at John 4:39. Many of the Samaritans

people are. Number two, we have to care about the people we speak to. Spurgeon, the great preacher, said, quote, "The Spirit will move them by first moving you." The Bible says it will be given back to you, pressed down, shaken together, running over with the same measure you give. It will be measured back to you. So as I take these blessings God has given and not merely hoard them, but share them, God replenishes. You know, sometimes I think we sort of come to church, we have our little cup in a way. Oh, Lord, just fill my cup. Lord, fill it up. We've got our blessings. Okay, it's time to leave. Don't spill the blessings. Careful with the blessings. Spill the blessings. Share the blessings. Because now your cup is empty and ready for some more. But if you're just so careful, this is mine, it's not for you. No, no. Share it with others, and then the Lord will fill it. Share it. He'll fill it again.

0: 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Well, following Christ is a personal decision, but sharing Christ should be a public declaration. And Pastor Greg says God wants us to stand up and speak out about our faith.
1: Jesus says in Luke 10:2, the harvest truly is great, but the laborers are few. Therefore, pray the Lord of the harvest to send out laborers into his harvest. Oh, that's so true. The harvest is great, but the laborers are few. Listen, the experts, so-called, are great. There are many experts. Oh, the critics, there are many of them. Oh, the armchair quarterbacks, lots of them too. Laborers, people who get out there and do it, very few. A woman once came to the great evangelist, D.L. Moody. He was the Billy Graham of his day. So a woman didn't like the way Moody did it. She said, Mr.

Moody, I don't like the way you do evangelism. Moody, being a humble man, said, well, ma'am, I'm always open to correction. Tell me, how do you do evangelism? She said, I don't. He said, well, ma'am, I like the way I do it better than the way you don't do it. But what are you doing to get the gospel out? Souls are of the greatest value to God, and they should be to us. Every person matters to Jesus. In John 15, Jesus told three stories that give us three snapshots of God, if you will. First, we have a shepherd who lost a sheep. Then we have a woman who lost a coin. Then we have a father who lost a son. First, there was a shepherd who had 100 sheep. One went astray. He could have said, well, you know, win a few, lose a few. Cost of doing business. What's one sheep? No. Jesus said he left the 99 and searched until he found it and brought it back saying, rejoice, I found it. Then there's a woman who lost a coin. Now, that may not seem like a big deal, but back in those days, the brides would wear sort of a headband. And in the headband would be coins that were given to her. So to lose a coin would be like losing your wedding ring. So she searched until she found it. Finally, it's a father who lost a son, the story of the prodigal son. We must care about lost people. Their souls matter. Spurgeon again said, quote, some laugh and think the salvation of the soul is nothing. But I trust you know so much of the value of souls that you will ever think it is worth laying down your very life if that might be the means of the saving of one single soul from death. It's like the firefighter rushing into the burning building to save the person in peril. We must see lost people that way and reach out to them. Listen, everyone has a role to play in the salvation of a soul. John 4, look at verse 37. You know the saying, one person plants, another harvests? It's true. I sent you to harvest where you didn't plant. Others have done the work, and you will gather the harvest. Listen, my job is to preach the gospel. God's job is to convert people. I would suggest to you that you may have played a role in the salvation of a soul that you know very little about. Maybe you just as a good Christian got them to even start thinking about Christ.

0: Speak Life, Toby Mack, here on Refresh. Well, Pastor Greg, I know there may be some listening to Refresh right now who may have doubts about their faith. So a question for you. How should we handle doubt?
1: Well, I think we need to realize that doubt is always not the worst thing. Another way you might describe it is skepticism. Skepticism is not necessarily a sign that a person is wrong. It may be a sign they're thinking. You need to think these things through. God even says in the book of Isaiah, "Come, let us reason together," says the Lord. Or another way to translate it, "Come, let us argue this out." Hey, read the book of Job. He had his conversations with God. He was challenging things that were happening in his life, pushing back on them, trying to understand them. That's okay. The key is cry out to God. When Jesus hung on the cross, he made this amazing statement, my God, why have you forsaken me?" Was Jesus having a lapse of faith? No. He was simply describing the reality of what was happening, which was, in his case, bearing the sins of the world. But here's the key. He cried out to God, not against God. So take your doubts to God. Take your fears to God. Take your questions to God. Read the Psalms. How often the psalmist, many times David himself, would cry out to God, you know, and he would say, "Why art thou disquieted, O my soul? Trust in God, for he will yet help me." So cry to God. He will hear your prayers. He will understand you, and he will answer your prayers in his timing. Here's my advice. Doubt your doubts and believe your beliefs.
0: Nice, Greg. Thank you for that. Hey, we're glad you're joining us for Refresh today as we consider our part in sharing the love of Christ. And the Lord gives us opportunities regularly. And Pastor Greg urges us to follow through.
1: Sometimes I think Christians try to isolate themselves from non-believers, but we're not supposed to isolate. We're supposed to infiltrate, and we're supposed to permeate, because that's your mission field. That grumpy neighbor, that argumentative coworker, those unreceptive kids, mom and dads who don't yet know the Lord. Jesus wants us to go to all people. They might be younger than you. They might be older than you. They might be a different race than you. They might be of a different social or economic background than you. Some years ago, I was visiting a farm in Central California. I don't know a lot about these things, so I was out driving around in a Jeep with one of the owners of the farm, and I was asking him questions, and I picked a peach. I'm not kidding. It was the size of a stinking softball. And I said, "What is the secret of growing fruit like this?" And he said his father used to always tell him, "For the fruit to grow, the farmer's shadow has to fall on the field." The idea being the farmer has to be engaged. He has to get in the field. He has to get his hands dirty, know what's going on. The same is true of sharing our faith. We have to be out there among people telling them about what we believe. Jesus did not say the whole world should go to church, but he did say that the church should go to the whole world. So here's Jesus waiting at the well. Here comes this woman, water pot. Normally no one's there. She gets closer. It's a Jewish man. Why is a Jewish man in Samaria? What is going on? She braces herself for a confrontation. She puts her armor on. And as she walks up, Jesus breaks the ice. "Please give me a drink of water." She's shocked. And she responds, "You're a Jew. I'm a Samaritan woman. Why are you asking me for a drink of water?" And she was right about that. Normally they had no engagement whatsoever, but Jesus just entered her world. We need to do the same. You know, the Apostle Paul said, "Woe unto me if I do not preach the gospel." So we need to go to whosoever. And when should we do it? Whenever. So we are to go whenever, to whosoever, wherever God directs us. We have to go to where people are.

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1: Did you know that we put our services that we do on Sundays online? It's called Harvest at Home. And you can be a part of our extended congregation no matter where you are. And people watch from literally all around the world. 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
0: 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It's a time to be encouraged by the wisdom that we find in God's Word and in the songs we hear every day. And when it comes to serving God's call on your life, it might be helpful to know that He isn't so interested in your abilities as much as your availability. And Pastor Greg encourages us to get in the game.
1: Have you ever wondered if God could use someone like you? I remember when I came to faith at the age of 17, if it wasn't enough to know that God loved me and forgave me of my sin, when I started hearing that God could use a person like me, I thought, but how? I don't really have any skills to offer to God. My aspiration up to that point in my life was to be a graphic artist, specifically a cartoonist. That's pretty much how I spent most of my time in school, drawing when I should have been studying. And so I come to Christ. And I'm thinking, well, how could God use me? I'll be a graphic designer for God. This is great. But I had this thought in my mind, what if God calls me to preach? And I was terrified of the idea. Because like most Americans, I was deathly afraid of public speaking. Do you know, whenever they take a poll and ask people what they're most afraid of, public speaking is always on the top of the list. Sometimes even higher than death. Would you like to die or speak publicly? Shoot me now. But God directed me differently than I wanted to go. And one little opportunity led to another. And next thing I knew, the Lord was using me in that way. And my point to you is God wants to use you too. Now, we're not all called to be public speakers. We're not all called to be musicians. We're not all called to do the same thing. But we're all called to do something. Exodus 3:11. Moses said to God, "Who am I that I should go to Pharaoh and that I should bring the children of Israel out of Egypt?" You know, he did have a point. Who was he? Seems like God always goes out of his way to pick the most unlikely candidates. How about Jonah? Here's a man who hated the people that God would call him to. "I hate those people." "You're the perfect guy. You go and preach to them." Makes no sense. How about Gideon? When we're first introduced to him in the book of Judges, he seems like he's afraid of his own shadow, hiding from his enemy. And the angel comes and says, "Hey, Gideon, you mighty man of valor." The angel looked at him and didn't see him for what he was. He saw him for what he could become, you see. God sees your potential. Maybe you don't. God sees you for what you will be in the days ahead. You just see yourself for what you are in the moment. And so God was saying, "I know, Moses, you don't feel ready for this, but you are indeed ready. You are the one that I have chosen." And the Lord always goes out of his way to pick unlikely people. Moses says, "Well, I don't have all the answers." Verse 13 of Exodus 3. Moses said to God, "Indeed, when I come to the children of Israel and say, 'The God of your fathers has sent me,' and they say to me, 'Well, what's his name? What shall I say?'" God said to Moses, "Thus shall you say to the children of Israel, 'I am, he has sent me to you.'" Moses says, "Who am I?" God says, "I am that I am." It's not about you. You're an instrument. I'm the one who will use you for my glory.

0: So thankful you've tuned in today for Refresh with Pastor Greg Laurie. I'm David James. Friends, there's comfort for a restless heart. In Lamentations 3:25, there's a promise. The Lord is good to those who wait for Him, to the soul who seeks Him. Pastor Greg offers some perspective for God's perfect timing.
1: God wants to do His work in His way, listen to this, in His timing. Just as important as the will of God is, so is the timing of God. And sometimes the Lord will give you a sense of what He wants to do in your life, but the time is not quite right. And we get impatient. How many of you are by nature impatient? Okay. How many of you are very patient? You're patient. Just patient. It's good. I think it's wonderful. I don't understand you. But actually, I admire you. But I'm one of the impatient people. You know, I'm the guy who gets a pizza and I eat half of it before I'm home. I just can't wait. And I have burned the roof out of my mouth out multiple times to prove it. I don't like to wait for something. I have actually been known to eat my dessert before my dinner. I've gone to the back of a book and read the last few pages without reading the whole book. So I understand what it is to be impulsive by nature. But I've learned with the passing of time to slow down and wait on the Lord. I've learned that it's a lot better to hit the delete key on that email you wrote in anger than to hit the send key. You know what I'm saying? Have you ever been upset by something? You typed out something, and even as you're typing it, and then you get to the send thing, you get the cursor there. Boom! What have I done? So now you're Googling, how do I get an email back that I just sent? Google answer, you don't, comma, idiot. Oh no. Sometimes I'll write the letter, else I'll wait till tomorrow to send it. I get up in the morning and read it, I'm not sending that crazy thing out. What was I thinking last night? Just slow down a little bit and wait on the Lord. God says in Scripture, He makes all things beautiful in His time. I have discovered in life that often the way the Lord speaks is when something out of the ordinary happens. You know, your plans don't go as you had hoped. All of a sudden the door shuts. This doesn't work. That doesn't open up. And you're going, well, wait, everything's wrong. No, wait, actually everything may be perfectly right. Often God closes one door to open another. And I've learned to pay attention to that and not freak out about it.

0: Vertical Worship on Refresh with Pastor Greg Laurie. And you know, Pastor Greg, in 1 year's time, Harvest Ministries reached over a billion people. That's a billion with a B.
1: Wow.
0: We saw 107,000 people make professions of faith. We distributed 48,000 Bibles, even gave out 27,000 of the Ben Born Again New Believers Growth books for kids. These are just staggering numbers.
1: Mm.
0: But we really couldn't have done this without certain people sending us into the mission field. We owe them a debt of gratitude, don't we?
1: Yeah, we really do. You know, radio goes where very few mediums go. And it's still such a viable tool to reaching people, as you've just pointed out. Now, those are people that responded. I can't tell you how many times I've run into people who made a commitment to Christ or recommitment to Christ, but never wrote for the New Believers Bible, never contacted us, but it impacted them and their family and the next generation. And it just goes on and on. I'm so glad heaven keeps an account of all of these wonderful things. Mm. But, you know, Paul talked to the church and said he wanted them to give and it would result in fruit to their account. So when we invest in something financially, we share in the results of where that gift goes. So when we see the gospel proclaimed and we see these decisions for Christ, like you've just mentioned, thousands of them around the country, even the world, and you know that you gave, you share in the fruit of that. Mm. And you will also in heaven share in the reward of that. And that to me is the best of all investments, because, you know, a good investment hopefully will cause your money to grow, et cetera. But this is a different kind of investment. This is where people are going to grow. This is where souls are going to be saved. And this is the only kind of investment that will be waiting for you in heaven, because you can't take it with you, but you can send it on ahead. So what I mean by that is when you give to support a ministry like our ministry, you're laying up for yourself treasures in heaven. I'm going to ask you to generously give toward our mission, toward our outreach, because as you know, we're one of the very few ministries that aggressively will ask people to make a commitment to Christ. You know, we want to close the deal, if you will. We want to pull in the net, and we do it often. And you're aware of that as you listen to our program. So help us to continue to fulfill the Great Commission. 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
0: 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Hi, I'm David James. Spreading the good news of the gospel is a command of all believers that each one of us have been given. And for those who don't feel qualified, well, Pastor Greg reminds us God qualifies the ones he calls.
2: We have to face our fears and have confidence in our message. We have been given authority by Jesus Christ to represent him. Jesus said in Matthew 28 in the Great Commission, I have been given complete authority in heaven and on earth. Therefore, go and make disciples of all the nations. Listen to this. God doesn't need good speakers. He needs obedient servants. We think of the Apostle Paul, who was a great orator, a great communicator. But listen to what Paul said in 1 Corinthians 2. Brothers and sisters, when I first came to you, I didn't use lofty words or brilliant ideas to tell you God's message. In fact, I came to you in weakness, timid, and trembling. And my message and my preaching were very plain. I did not use wise and persuasive speeches, but the Holy Spirit was powerful among you. I don't consider myself a great preacher, but I do have a great message. And thus I preach with confidence, not self-confidence, but confidence in the truth of what I am saying. I know it's true. I know it's right, and I know it's powerful. So what I try to do is stay out of the way and just deliver the message and let God work as he will. But I'm not qualified. Well, really, who is? God likes to use people that don't think they're worthy. God likes to use people that don't think they could ever be used by God. God likes to use ordinary people in extraordinary ways so he gets the glory. And then when something wonderful happens, the people that actually knew that person say, well, it couldn't be him. It must be God. Exactly. God wants to use you. God has a place for you. God has gifts he has instilled in you and wants you to put into action. So here's what you need to do. You need to pray about it and say, Lord, what am I called to do? Say, well, Greg, how do I find out what I'm called to do? Why don't you just get out there and help where you can? And a lot of times through process of elimination, you'll discover what you're not so good at, but then in time you'll start discovering what you are good at, what you're gifted at, and it might be something you never thought of before. See, I wanted to be one thing. God said, well, yeah, you know, I'll use that somewhat, but I'm going to call you to this other thing where you have no personal skill set, so you'll completely depend upon me for it to work. And God might be gifting you in a way, in an area you never even dreamed of. So here's what you need to do. You say, all right, Lord, I'm available. I will do what you want me to do. I'm willing to take a step of faith.

0: Brandon Heath on Refresh. For all have sinned and fallen short of the glory of God. That's a pretty grim reality. But God did more than make us aware of our sinful condition. He provided a remedy for us. And Pastor Greg shares the hope.
1: Maybe you have failed in life. Maybe you've messed up in life. You haven't murdered a person, but you've done some pretty bad things that you're very ashamed of. And when you think about being used by God, you have a hard time wrapping your mind around being forgiven by God. But I want you to know that your failures come as no surprise to God. He knew you were going to do it before you did it, and he made provision for you through Jesus Christ, who died for you on the cross and paid for all of your sin and then rose again from the dead. And if you'll turn from your sin and ask for his forgiveness, he will pardon you. No matter what you've done, God will forgive you of your sin. You've sinned and you feel, well, I'm disqualified forever. God would never forgive me. No, he will forgive you if you will come back to him. If you need to make a commitment to Jesus, if you need God's forgiveness, if you want to be certain that when you die, you will go to heaven, if you want your guilt removed, if you want to put your past behind you, you want Christ to come into your life, you want him to forgive you of your sin. Maybe some of you would say, hey, I'm a Christian, but I've been compromised and I've been doing things I know I should not be doing. And I need to get right with God. I need to come back to him. I need a second chance. If that's your desire, if you want to recommit your life to Jesus, why don't you do that?

0: so thankful that there is indeed hope for sinners like you and me. Matthew West on Refresh with Pastor Greg Laurie. And you know that hope has a name? It's Jesus. And he wants to know you personally. Pastor Greg, if someone is wondering what it means to believe in Jesus to become a Christian, can you share with them how they can do that?
1: Yeah, I'd be happy to, Dave. You know, sometimes people wonder, well, how does one become a Christian? Sometimes you'll hear people say, well, I'm in the process of converting. Listen, you're either converted or you're not converted. Conversion doesn't take years. It doesn't take months. It doesn't even take hours. It can happen in a flash. Listen, God is only a prayer away. You need to admit your sin to God, turn from it, and put your faith in Jesus Christ, and you can know that you'll go to heaven when you die. Have you done that yet? If not, it would be my privilege to lead you in a prayer of asking Christ to come into your life and forgive you of your sin. If you would like to do that, please pray this prayer after me right now. Again, if you want Christ to come into your life, pray this prayer after me now. Let's pray. Lord Jesus, I know that I'm a sinner, but you died on the cross for my sin and paid the price for every wrong I've ever done. I turn from that sin now, and I ask you to come into my life. Be my Savior, be my Lord, be my God, and be my friend. I choose to follow you from this day forward. Thank you for loving me and calling me and accepting me. In Jesus' name I pray. Amen. Hey, you know, when you just prayed that prayer, you might have felt something. Maybe you felt like a big load of guilt was removed from you. Maybe you felt deep sadness over your sin or great joy after praying that prayer. Or maybe you're a little bit like I was on the day that I prayed and received Christ and you felt absolutely nothing. Listen, irregardless of your feelings, here's what you need to know. If you just prayed that prayer and meant it, Jesus Christ himself has come to live inside of you. The Bible says, for as many as received him, he gave them the power to become sons of God. As you just prayed that prayer, you are receiving him. So God bless you and welcome to the family of God. And you know what? We have some great resources we want to send you to grow spiritually. So here's Dave with some details.
0: Yes, and let me just say how excited we are that you've made this commitment to follow Jesus. And yes, Greg, we do want to give a special follow-up resource that will help you, friends, take your first steps as a Christian. 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Thank you so much for listening today. I'm David James.
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3: 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And it's the kind of thing you want to catch. Hi, I'm Donna Cruz.
4: And I'm Keith Stevens. 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
6: 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We are commissioned by God to make a difference in our greatest ministry, which is our family. And then ripple over and out, overflowing into loving our neighbor as ourselves.
7: They froed out my hair, put up makeup, And you know what I did? I just went with it. Sometimes we're so stale. Do something different today.

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2: 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Keep the Faith Charities is the home of the Christmas Wish, granting wishes to those in need. They're already at work preparing to help more families this year, creating stories like this one.
3: Hey, Venus, it's Penny. You raised an amazing son. He's a Marine. Can you tell me more about him?
4: Oh, my gosh. He's such a good child.

0: Oh my gosh, I know how excited you've got to be right now.
1: He's coming, he got approved starting tomorrow.
0: Awesome.
1: And he's going to be home for 17 days.
0: Yes. Well, I know that every precious moment with him means the earth, moon, and stars. So how about if we save you some time and we fly him to you? Would that work?
1: Oh, my God. That would be great.
0: Oh, I hope you guys have the best Christmas together ever.
1: Yes, I haven't seen him in so long. That would be good to have him for Christmas. This would be your first Christmas since we got into the Marines, because last year he got shipped all right before the holidays. Thank you, Sparks. Thank you very much.
0: You are so welcome.
1: I love you. I love everything that you do for the community.
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literally says, let it go, because I am one who struggles with that. I say all the time, Elsa's way smarter than any of us give her credit for it. Let it go is three of the most important words any of us could ever learn. If you can learn how to let it go, your life will just, the joy that you'll find in the journey will be so much greater and deeper.

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12: 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And he sat down. 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
2: Do you remember rainy days? Think of all the creative things that we came up with. I had three older sisters. One day, they decided to play Diana Ross in the Supremes. Now, in Diana Ross and the Supremes, there were three. So why couldn't they three be the Supremes? But no, they decided to dress me up as a six-year-old as Diana Ross. They froed out my hair, put up makeup, and you know what I did? For the sake of the team, I just went with it. Sometimes we're so stale. Do something different today. Think beyond, dream beyond, and sometimes even do beyond.

0: nevertheless, I will do what you say, Lord. I mean, we have to have that nevertheless moment. You know, what's your nevertheless? I'm going to go do it my way, or I'm going to do it the Lord's way. And my way, the Lord's way, might be a whole unknown way. It might be completely different to you.
1: But what I love is that God will always ask you to be out of your comfort zone, because that's where faith is.

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11: This is the best fruit I've ever tasted. What is this? She goes, it's a mango. And I'm like, how did I miss the mangoes? And I go, where did you get these? Did you import them? She goes, no, they're at the grocery store.

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1: I'm Donna Cruz. There's all kinds of beauty, enjoyment, and opportunity around you, but maybe you just haven't noticed. Crystal Dwyer Hansen has been a best-selling author who is married to another mega best-selling author, Mark Victor Hansen. He's the co-creator of the Chicken Soup for the Soul series. Together, they travel and inspire people with the power of asking, but not just asking. Also noticing.
2: We had this lovely little Filipina housekeeper who would come every day, and she'd make these great dishes from the Philippines. But she comes one day and she cuts this orange fruit up and says, "Crystal, try this." And I bit into it. I said, "No, this is the best fruit I've ever tasted. What is this?" She goes, "It's a mango." And I'm like, "How is it that I've never tasted a mango? I've, you know, traveled all throughout Europe. I thought I was so worldly. How did I miss the mangoes?" And I go, "Where did you get these? Did you import them?" She goes, "No, they're at the grocery store." And I'm like, "How did I miss the best fruit ever? I've been passing it every time at the grocery store." But it made me think about, we're all naive. I never even knew to ask or wonder about the mangoes, because I'm a girl who grew up in Idaho where there are lots of potatoes but no mangoes. We're all that way. We only know what we know. And so a lot of what we miss in life isn't just the fear. It's just the lack of curiosity or the lack of awareness that there is this big world of resources in things, in people, in situations, opportunities. Are you awake?

0: will.
1: You know, sometimes we think, well, why doesn't God just stop everybody from making bad choices? Well, that means he would have to stop us from being human, because part of being human, being made in his image, is being intelligent beings with the capacity to choose. And if he forces us so that we just choose good, then we're not choosing at all. He's choosing on our behalf.
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13: Morgan Smith with some contagious encouragement here on Keep the Faith. Rick Warren once said, "Nothing affects your life more than your commitments. 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Your commitments shape your life. And if you're not committed to anything, other people are shaping your life."

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2: I was having one of those really bad days where you just think your world is ending and nothing's going right. Everything just kind of piled up, and I walked out on my front porch, and there's this bag, and my neighbor had really good chocolate in it and a jar of powdered peanut butter because we're health nuts. And this book that said God loves you on the front of it, promises for life, and a really sweet card with a cardinal on the front because I love cardinals. You know, she left it at 9 o'clock this morning. She had no idea this was the really bad day, but it just lifted my whole day up. And we got a really nice letter from the girl we sponsored in Romania, and pictures and a thank you note. Those two things just really lifted me up.

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1: 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I'm Keith Stevens.
2: And I'm Jonna Cruz. Here's a taste of what that encouragement sounds like.
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4: Her laugh sounded free. Her story didn't match her laugh. You expected somebody who would be broken down by it, who'd always be bitter. Donna, she was the exact opposite of that in every way. Yeah.
2: In today's culture, it's tough to know when to jump into your kids' worlds and when to let them explore for themselves. Well, an expert has some insight that could really help you, and that's next on Keep the Faith.

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1: Hey, I'm Keith Stevens. The choices we make today come from somewhere, maybe from the lessons we learned as kids. So how does that happen? Along with Dr. John Townsend, Dr. Henry Cloud is the co-author of the best-selling book, Boundaries, which is now out in an

courage is not the absence of fear, it's the conquering of it. A true hero isn't someone who never feels fear, it's that when he feels fear, he still does the thing he ought to do anyway. We will make

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1: Imagine getting this kind of news. Karen Collins was in her 20s. 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
7: 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You know when someone laughs so deep that it's contagious? Her story didn't match her laugh.

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1: Hi, I'm Donna Cruz. You know, when bad things happen, you can be bitter or God can make you better. Jo Saxton is learning to choose the latter. She's an international speaker and author with books like The Dream of You. She opens up about a woman she met that she just couldn't stop thinking about.
2: Her journey was one of great desperation, an abusive context. I was drawn to her by was her laugh, because her laugh sounded free. You know when someone laughs so deep that it's contagious? Her story didn't match her laugh. I couldn't put it any other way. When you knew her history, you expected somebody who would be broken down by it, who would always be bitter, who would always feel defensive and alienated. And she was, Donna, she was the exact opposite of that in every way. As she grew in her faith, she found freedom and healing and peace of mind and a restoration of relationships that could never have been restored. The impossible happened. And not only did you hear the story, I believed it because I saw it on her face. I saw it in the way she related. She lived good news, and she lived it from the inside out. I don't wanna hear-

0: This is Keep the Faith.
1: Things are getting real. Jesus, take the wheel. Only way I'm getting to the other side.

0: Sometimes all you need is a story to remind you there's hope. Steve Brown has one of those. He's with Key Life, and they've teamed up with us to help make encouragement contagious on Keep the Faith.
1: Someone said, the church I'm a part of is divided and at each other's throats. One side believes people should be baptized in the name of the Father, the Son, and the Holy Spirit. The other side says people should be baptized into the name of the Father, Son, and Holy Spirit. I have convictions, he said. I just can't remember which side I'm on. You ever think that in the family of God there aren't any sides? Let me tell you why. Because Jesus is the issue, and everybody who belongs to him belong to each other. When I remember that, I fight less and love more. But then I sometimes forget. I'm Steve Brown. You think about that. For more encouraging stories plus a free gift, go to youthinkaboutthat.org.
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1: Hi, I'm Keith Stevens. Forgiveness is a wonderful thought until you're the one who needs to give it. Then you might need some guidance. And that's where Keep the Faith's relationship chef, Dr. Joe Beam, comes in.
2: A few years ago, I was called in to speak to some parents whose children had been murdered. They'd been murdered by other students who'd gone to the same school with them, and these parents were trying to figure out, how do we get past this? Can we forgive these boys? I told them that when it comes to relationship recipes concerning forgiveness, there are three steps. The first two are essential. The third is optional. The first is you decide to view the other person as a flawed human being and not evil personified. As long as you view that person that hurt you as evil, your heart will never allow you to get past it. When you choose to see that person as flawed, you begin to understand that they, like all the rest of us, are imperfect, but not the devil. The second thing is that you choose not to take vengeance. That's a decision. Vengeance means I'm trying to hurt you as badly as you hurt me, and that's why it never works, because I can never be sure that you hurt as badly as I. Now, I can demand justice, but not vengeance. I give up my right to try to hurt you back. Then there's the third step, which is optional, which basically says we will reconcile. I say optional because in the case of these parents, they chose not to reconcile with those boys who had murdered their children. But in many situations in life, it is the thing to do, because once you see the other person as being flawed and not evil and decide not to take vengeance, you realize that it's a good person that's worth rescuing a relationship with, particularly if it's your husband or wife or son or daughter or even a mother or father. In reconciling, you won't forget what happened, but you can get past it by doing the things it takes to put the relationship back together. And if you do that, you can actually have a better relationship after the hurt than you had before.

0: Well, I look at a lot of people and they're so proud of themselves. And I just told a guy not long ago, I said, look, you won the genetic lottery. Everyone's not that lucky. There's a fine line in the longitude and latitude of the haves and the have-nots. There's just a fine line between the guy driving the really nice car and wearing the nice suit and the man holding the sign at the corner says, I'll work for food. So next time you see that person and you are driving the nice car and have the nice suit on, turn around.
1: Give me your eyes for just 1 second. Give me your eyes so I can see everything that I keep missing. Give me your love for humanity.
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13: Hi, I'm Nolan here on Keep the Faith with some contagious encouragement. 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
2: My dad left while she was pregnant with him.
0: Oh, no.
2: A few years later, she met a guy, and he was a wolf in sheep's clothing. And so it was really hard for us to trust any more people. I was living with my grandparents. And then she met a man that she knew for a long time, and he had four children, too. He was the best person we ever met. He's my stepdad now, and he gave me three new sisters and another brother. I finally have somebody to tell stuff about. It's wonderful. Ooh.

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1: Hi, I'm Keith Stevens. If you're looking for something to lift your spirits today, something to help you navigate through life's twists and turns, you've come to the right place. Keep the faith.
2: I'm Donna Cruz. What you find here is something called contagious encouragement, which sounds like this.

0: She and I share stares and smiles and this sacred little pause. And though those 4 minutes, they didn't change everything, but they did change something. They changed me. They changed the presence of peace that I had in my heart.
1: Abigail was able to be healed of her club feet. Her dad found out that she had been healed, went and saw her and the mom, and couldn't believe it.
2: That's what faith can do.
3: When trouble comes your way, you have a couple of choices. Do you let it get you down, or do you use those circumstances to inspire others? 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
2: Hi, I'm Donna Cruz. You know, the difficult things you go through in life don't have to be wasted. They can become great tools to help others. Kevin Atlas knows that all too well. He was born without a full left arm and lost his father at a young age. He was able to persevere and become the first person to get a Division I college basketball scholarship with a disability. And now he inspires others all over the world. He shares his experiences in his new book, Get in the Game.
3: About a month or so ago, up in Seattle, and this girl came up to me and she talked to me. She's one of the first people. She's like, my dad is about to die and you touched me because of your father's story, him passing away from cancer. And, you know, I just need advice. What do I do? My mom has passed away and my grandma won't let me see him because they divorced and it's a bad relationship. He's about an hour away by a plane ride. What do I do? And I told her, listen, my biggest regret in life, 10 years old, even though I was 10, I never said goodbye to my father before he passed away. Couldn't bring myself to do it. And I'll tell you what, never leave anything unsaid. You got to do it. I don't care if you're

0: I think the biggest problem about forgiveness, quite frankly, is that most of the time people think they go to church, pastor preaches on forgiveness for 29 and a half minutes, we all hit our knees, we forgive those who have wronged us recently, we think that's it. I'm telling you, forgiveness is a matter of standing guard every day. Otherwise, you could really do a lot of harm.
1: This is Keep the Faith.
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3: I admit it. I can get caught up in the race against time, especially in mornings when I find myself rushing frantically to feed the dog, brush my teeth, clothe my toddler, and remember my wallet before darting out the door for an appointment I'm inevitably late for. You know, these mornings remind me of exactly how I don't want to live, which is rushed and frantic. But it's not the race against the clock that's the problem. It's how I feel when it's happening. I feel stressed, anxious, distracted, ungrateful, disheveled. And just the other week, in a morning of madness, I stopped everything. I did slow down. I took a 4-minute pause. And I really think it was less of a choice and more of a breaking point. But I put the keys down. I took the time I needed to pour a cup of coffee into a real mug, not a travel mug. And I sat on the floor with my daughter, hugging her tightly with my full attention for 4 solid minutes. She and I shared stares and smiles in this sacred little pause. And though those 4 minutes, they didn't change everything. But they did change something. They changed me. They changed the presence of peace that I had in my heart. Alone.

And here's what Jones told me. He said, when you don't know what to do, do something. He said, you can't do everything right now, but you can do something right now. He said, your problem, son, is you have forgotten the very value that God placed in your life. You will become to them a person of value. You know what happens to people of value, don't you? They get advice. They get new friends. They get job offers. People of value become valuable to other people. And this is what is happening to people who do something even when they don't know what to do.

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11: 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And this is a girl who couldn't walk before, and now she's walking in a beautiful dress.

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1: I'm Donna Cruz. Bodies aren't always the only thing that need healing. Sometimes hearts and homes do, too. Well, Brant Hansen has a nationally syndicated radio show and has written books like Blessed Are the Misfits. He also works with Cure International, a worldwide network of hospitals that brings God's love and medical care to kids with treatable conditions. Brant hears amazing stories of life change all the time.
2: Well, when I just heard, I was talking with a guy who's at our Kenya hospital, and he was telling me about a little girl named Abigail who couldn't walk. She was born with club feet, and her mom and dad were not married. And what happens a lot of times is the dad will see that the child has a disability, and he takes off because he thinks the woman is cursed, the mom is cursed, the child is cursed, and he leaves. So Abigail was left with no daddy. Her mom would not give up, and so she eventually found out about Cure. Abigail was able to be healed of her club feet. But her dad, this happens a lot too, her dad found out that she had been healed, went and saw her and the mom, and couldn't believe it. And our hospital staff, our ministry staff, wind up talking with him, and he decided to take responsibility for his daughter. And so they got married. And the sweetest thing was, I have a picture of Abigail walking down the aisle as a flower girl in her parents' wedding. And this is a girl who couldn't walk before, and now she's walking in a beautiful dress. And I just thought that was a great picture of the kingdom of God and how much he loves a little girl like Abigail.

0: joy for me is defined as believing that no matter what is happening to you, that it is all working out and that God's got it. Joy is something that can invade you and you can actually go find it, which I love because I think it's just as interesting that God comes looking for us than we're searching for God.
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4: I lost a job, a very public job that I loved working with the community and people in broadcast news. And I lost that job in a situation where I didn't know why, and no one ever told me why. And that was really hard because I'm a person that wants to serve people, make people happy. But through it all, I felt like God was leading me and telling me to start my own business, when in a million years in my past life, I never would have started my own business. But what I'm finding is that those connections that I made with people for the last 7 or 8 years have been such huge blessings in starting this new path. And now I'm able to help others by telling their stories to the world. I see the unexpected blessings now of a situation that I didn't quite understand. More time with my sons. I get up with them now in the morning when I used to be at work at that time of day. And really enjoying the little things around me, the surprises around the corner, and the good things that are going to happen, and the ways that it will shape my life will be immensely better for me in the long run.

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1: With SRN News, I'm Ron Taylor. A new poll suggests Democrats are gaining the lead in the upcoming elections to control the Senate. Poll results released Saturday by the New York Times and Siena University show Democrats pulling ahead in five Republican states. The polls indicate Democratic candidates leading in Texas, Alaska, and Ohio, and neck and neck in Iowa and Kansas. The poll numbers also suggest that a majority of voters in those states think Democrats would do a better job on health care, tariffs, data centers, and the cost of living. Republicans, however, do remain ahead of the Democrats in a favorability poll. An appeals court is blocking a Minnesota law that bans nudified AI photos. Elon Musk's artificial intelligence company xAI convinced a U.S. federal court appeals court Friday to halt Minnesota's ban on AI-generated fake nude images. The tech company claimed the Minnesota law was unconstitutional. This is SRN News.
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2: Today will bring mostly sunny skies and pleasant conditions with a high of 70. Tonight, expect clear to partly cloudy skies with a low of 46. Tomorrow will be filled with plenty of sunshine accompanied by a high of 65. I'm meteorologist Jason Katerina on Faith Talk 1500 and 101.5 FM, online at faithtalkdetroit.com.
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3: Welcome to Focus on the Family's weekend broadcast. 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
4: I'm going to time myself to see how long it takes me to load the dishwasher instead of being mad at John. And she went and she said it took her 13 seconds. And she said 13 seconds to put his dishes in the dishwasher. And she said, now, instead of using those things as an annoyance, I look at them and I say, I have 13 seconds to do something for him. And not only that, I'm going to use those 13 seconds to pray for his day. So she uses that as a trigger to pray. And I love that. It changes the whole climate from being an annoyance to being a time when marriage can flourish.
3: That's Jody Berndt describing the powerful impact that pausing for prayer can have on your marriage. This is Focus on the Family with Jim Daly, and I'm John Fuller.
5: John, it's said that praying in your marriage is one of the most important things you can do. And yeah, I've tried it both ways. You know, Gene and I, we got busy, and, you know, we'd go through long stretches where we weren't praying together. And I think that is kind of disastrous. And then when you do pray together consistently, it's amazing how that just, I don't know, rub some of the edges off in terms of those hot buttons that you can push, right? And so today we want to talk about that. One of the great statistics in Jody's book says that married couples who pray daily have less than a 1% divorce rate. So how about that for a silver bullet when it comes to keeping your marriage together and moving forward in a healthy way? Let me add to, a young woman said to me the other day, whenever I hear in Christian communication someone talking about marriage, they talk about how hard it is to work at your marriage. Let me kind of debunk that a little bit. The reason we talk about that is because you want to have a marriage that's really good, right? So it takes a little work. You know, if you want to be in shape, you got to go to the gym, that kind of thing. So it's not a burden. These are things that we want to equip you with so that your marriage could be the best it can be. Mm-hmm. So if you're hearing, oh, it's hard work to be married, it's awesome to be married, and it does require some work, but it's a good thing.
3: Yeah, it really is a wonderful gift, and we're going to be talking with Jody today. She's been here a number of times, and she's a public speaker, a Bible teacher, and author of the best-selling Praying the Scriptures series, and one of the books in that series is called Praying the Scriptures for Your Marriage. We'll have more details about Jody and this great resource at our website.
5: Welcome back, Jody. So good to see you.
4: Thank you so much, Jim. It is a delight to be here.
5: Good, good. I need it now. I need to confess. I'm sitting here thinking about it. Jean was the one who said, we need to pray more together. So she gets the credit on that. I want people going, oh, Jim is so wonderful.
4: Jim is wonderful, but we really love Jean.
5: No, Jean's awesome. Jean is the anchor. But it's true. So often, you probably see that too. You know, women, they want to feel that connection that way. And I would think typically, but maybe I'm just trying to get myself out of, you know, spiritual jail here.
4: Yeah, yeah.
5: But typically I would think the wife is the one suggesting, why don't we pray more together?
4: Yeah, that's certainly what we heard before.
5: Ooh,
4: I wrote
5: thank
4: this.
5: You.
4: you're not alone,
5: okay,
4: Jim.
5: Good.
4: You're
5: I'm
4: not
5: normal.
4: Alone. Now, before I did this book, I threw out the question on social media, you know, and in my email group, what would you like God to do for your marriage? And it just was interesting to hear people's responses. And you can imagine the different things people wanted: better communication, help handling money, handling conflict, dealing with parents and in-laws, that kind of thing. But one of the things that came up again and again, and it won't surprise you, is that people wanted that deeper intimacy, spiritual intimacy, not just with God, but with their spouse. And I think that's great. I really do. I encourage people, think about what you would like in a spouse. Or if you're already married, you know, speak to those things you are seeing that are positive in your marriage, in your spouse, and breathe life into those things by affirming them. But I think we make a mistake when we think we can find the one, because you get married and immediately you change. You know, I say that college Jody that Robbie fell in love with was way more fun, I think, than newlywed Jody, who was trying to juggle a job and a house, you know, and a new marriage. And then along comes mother Jody, and mom Jody, you know, is less fun because she's starting to worry. And so, I mean, I would say, and they say, what do they say? I've been married to 37 women or 37 men, and they've all been the same person, but they change all the time. So I think sometimes Stanley Hauerwas is an expert of some kind. I don't know exactly his degree, but he writes that the challenge in marriage is learning to care for the stranger to whom you find yourself married, because you do wake up sometimes and say, wow, you know, you've changed, I've changed, we're all changing. So I think that's really important.
5: You know, let me ask you this. You're mentioning the multifaceted part of life. You start as a dating your husband, and then you marry, then eventually kids come and you're a different person in all those settings, obviously. When you got married, what was your prayer life like? And then where did it go? So many times as authors and speakers and communicators, people think, oh, they just had it down. They got it. And it's really not true. Yeah. And it's so important to debunk that. I mean, you're writing out of experience what didn't work probably, what was causing you maybe some pain or frustration. So just describe that journey from what it was as that first Jody to the 37th Jody.
4: Well, you know, and it is continuing to evolve, and God is continuing to teach and train, and he's so filled with grace, which I so appreciate. But, you know, I think certainly for Robbie and me in our shared prayer life, that's been a little bit of a mountain to climb, because as husbands and wives, as men and women, we approach prayer differently. I like to use a prayer journal. I'm fond of praying out loud. He's very good at praying in his head. He doesn't need to write everything down to remember it. And so for us to have that shared connection, we've had to be kind of intentional and just say, you know what, let's take my hand and let's just pray about whatever it is that's concerning us. And it might be, like, for anybody listening who thinks, oh, wow, Jody and Robbie have this deep and intimate, wonderful, long-term prayer life, we might pray for 3 or 5 minutes about something. And, you know, I have these things on my website that are 31-day prayer calendars that just have one verse, because I'm so all about making prayer doable. And I think sometimes when you just take one verse, like 1 Thessalonians 3:12 says, may your love increase and overflow for each other. You know, if you're feeling a little tension in your marriage, maybe you just spit that one out. God, help our love increase and overflow for each other. And you've prayed. You know, so I think it can be simple like that.
5: In that way, expectations can be different at any phase of your marriage, newlywed, midterm, late-term marriage, right? So how do you express those expectations in a way that is helpful, not harmful?
4: You know, expectations are big things. And

0: I can shape him into a husband that is above and beyond anything you could create or dream up, even if I gave you a blank check. And I said, okay, I'm gonna trust you. And I wish I could say I stopped nagging forever. I didn't. But what God did in that moment as an answer to that prayer, the very next day, and he doesn't always answer prayers this quickly, but the very next day, we'd been married 9 months, maybe a year, he walked into the kitchen. He said, is there anything I can do to help with dinner? And I burst into tears. And poor Robbie's probably thinking, wait a minute, I thought you're crying when I'm not helping, and now I'm helping and you're crying.
1: Can't win.
0: But God has just been wonderful in terms of shaping both of us to be the person the other person needs, and it's not at all like what we expected. I would say it's better.
2: Hmm. Let's on the practical side, you do mention two different ways you can pray the scriptures over your marriage. I want to make sure we capture that to give people a taste of the book and what you're expressing.
0: Yeah, because not everybody knows what praying the scriptures is. I mean, you and I have talked about it before, but all it is really is using the Bible not as something you just read, but as something you pray. Going through, and when you read, you know, Psalm 46:10, be still and know that I am God, you can take that and turn it into a prayer prompt. Your mind is racing, your heart is racing, you're worked up about anything, and you can just say, Lord, gosh, help me be still, quiet my heart, you know, trade my panic for peace. Let me know you are God. So that's what I'm talking about when I say pray the scriptures. And really, it's one is topically, like if you pick up the book and you go, we need help with some friends. We don't have any good friends. I want to flip to that chapter and find out how we can find those life-giving friends in our lives, how we can become those kind of friends. Let me read the stories there, look at some of the discussion questions at the end of the chapter and pray the prayers. Or you don't have to even go that way. You don't even need the book. You can just pick up your Bible and pray through scripture. And it's not at all topically. It's just, you know, as you're seeing, like I was reading the other day in Mark 6, I think it is, and Jesus tells the disciples to get into the boat and go to the other side. And they, when he walks out to them later that night, they're straining at the oars. The wind is against them. And what I read in that was, okay, they're obeying Jesus. They're doing what he tells them. He says, go to the other side. But it's hard, that obedience. They're finding a storm. And I read that, and so I pray, Lord, when I'm obeying you and I come up and I feel like the wind's against me, help me trust. Help me continue to obey. Help me keep pulling at the oars.
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2: Jody, you mentioned personality a minute ago and how that plays into praying for one another, but also just about everything in your marriage, because I think subconsciously, and experts, marriage experts talk about this, we're typically drawn to somebody who's opposite, not in everything, but in many things, extroverts and introverts, those kinds of things. And it's just, I think it's a wonderful affirmation that the Lord says, you know, your completer, your helpmate, that we just seek people out, or seek a person out to marry who complements the things that we don't possess. And then it starts to irritate us, which is so funny. Yep. But I think you had a really good story about Canada and personality differences.
0: Oh, my gosh.
2: I'm getting it out,
0: Jim,
2: on the table. Confess.
0: We are. The, yes. In the story, on the chapter on handling conflict, I share a couple of our stories. One was, we had been invited to a party in Atlanta. We lived there, didn't have any friends yet, and someone invited us to come to this party where there was going to be a dance band, a dad band playing songs.

0: And I just thought this is going to be great. And we're partway through the night, and Robbie was not asking me to dance. And I'm, you know, twirling under his arm, trying to get him out on the dance floor. And I was getting madder and madder because I thought all these people look so fun and they would probably want to be our friends. And we have a babysitter we're paying at home on the clock and he's not dancing. And he's thinking, we don't even know these people. And I don't want to make a fool of myself. And just, he's just a little more, well, I would say, polite and diplomatic than I am. I'm harder to embarrass and I'll do anything. And so it escalated until I left the party, and I'm not proud of this. You know, it's in a strange neighborhood. It's dark. It's nighttime. I'm walking away, and thanks be to God, Robbie came after me, you know, in his car, and he says, get in. And we went home, and, he didn't know how much the dancing had mattered to me that night. But you know, we used to do a thing in our families where we'd make these movies. I think one of our friends saw Robert Redford at all his friends, and he started Sundance with movies that his friends had made. And so one of our friends was like, you know, we could do our own film festival. Let's get eight or 10 families and you make some home movies with plots and costumes and all that. And we did that. We had our own Academy Awards. So we are heading to Canada one time with, four kids and two dogs. And our movie has to do with a pirate who's kidnapping some people and taking them across the border. And Robbie was the pirate. And I said, here, we're coming up to the border. Put your pirate hat on and your eye patch, you know, and say your lines. And he's like, I am not going through border security dressed as a pirate. Anyway, I shared that, and you can read more about it in the book. But the point is, we each had different personalities. I'm all about going to Canada dressed as a pirate. He's all about not walking onto the dance floor in a crowd you don't even know anybody. And God has used me to bring him out. He made a wonderful pirate. He has 10 years of movies under his belt now. He's great. He's the best. He won best actor.
1: Way to go,
0: you know,
1: Robbie.
0: Yeah. Yeah. And meanwhile, I've learned to not always, be quite as embarrassing. You know, my children will say, Mom, it's so embarrassing being you. And it kind of is. But I think that thanks to Robbie, I've learned how to sometimes hold back.
1: No, that's really good.
0: It's been good.
1: Jody, I'd like to get some examples from you on how to bridge that gap.
0: Yeah.
1: It may be personality differences, what have you. How does prayer help you accomplish that?
0: Wow. Okay. So when you do have these different expectations, different personalities, that can, you can rub against each other a little bit, you know, like sandpaper. And I love Charles Spurgeon said, conflicts bring experience. And experience brings that growth in grace, which cannot be attained by any other means. Mm. I read that quote and I thought, you know, it's true that conflict does bring experience. It can teach us about one another. And over time, you know, I wouldn't say for Robbie and me, it was an instantaneous growing in grace, but we really have seen that growth in grace. And you asked about prayer's role in that. And, you know, study after study has been done to show the benefits of prayer, even things that might not be trotted out in a church or a Bible study. Secular research has shown that prayer gives you a higher sense of satisfaction in marriage, a greater sense of emotional well-being. There was an article, I think, in the Wall Street Journal saying, even if you're upset or annoyed with your spouse, you know, they were late again, they left the toilet seat up, they did, you know, whatever. It says, when you pray together, or even pray for your spouse, not with your spouse, that gives you a chance to calm down. It reinforces the idea that you're on the same team. And I love that idea of remembering that you're on the same team. Before one of our daughters got married, I think it was Virginia, we had all the families together and we said, all right, you know, between us here, we probably have 150 years of marriage wisdom or maybe 100. Get everybody that to weigh in with what they think. And one of the best pieces of advice came from my son-in-law, Jeff. He said, you know, you want to remember when you're in a conflict, it's not about trying to win. You don't want to be the one that's right and have your spouse be the loser, because you're a team and that would be a loss for your team. So how can you work through your conflicts to get to that point of grace so that it's a win?
1: Yeah. I was going to touch on this one because it's kind of close to home. I have a friend.
0: I have asking for a friend. Yeah,
1: I
0: love
1: asking
0: for a friend.
1: That I know questions really well.
0: Yeah, uh-huh.
1: And this is the one where you share you learned how to pray for your husband when he left dishes in the sink. At that one, I'm familiar with something like that.
2: We must have had a guest that talked
0: asking,
2: about that.
0: Asking for a friend.
1: Maybe it's the laundry again.
0: Yeah,
1: but
0: this was so good.
1: Yeah.
0: This was actually true confession. This was my mom, who is remarried, and my father had died when he was 60 of a brain tumor, and mom got remarried, and in her new marriage, she noticed that her husband was leaving the dishes in the sink, and it was kind of annoying her. But then she thought back to something that she had seen in, or had learned in their premarital counseling. And I love that on a second marriage, when you're 69 years old, that you're going to go to marriage counseling. They did that. You know, we're never too old for that. I love it. But she said one of the things that they learned, or they'd seen a man talking about how his wife always left the cupboards open in the kitchen. And he went into the kitchen. It would bug him day after day. But then he said, you know, I wonder how long it takes me to close the cupboards. And he realized it took him no time at all. So instead of letting that be such an irritation that could build up, he just closed the cupboards. And so she said, you know, I'm going to time myself to see how long it takes me to load the dishwasher instead of being mad at John. And she went and she said, it took her 13 seconds. And she said, 13 seconds to put his dishes in the dishwasher. And she said, now, instead of using those things as an annoyance, I look at them and I say, I have 13 seconds to do something for him. And not only that, I'm going to use those 13 seconds to pray for his day. Mm. So she uses that as a trigger to pray. And I love that. It changes the whole climate from being an annoyance to being a time when marriage can flourish.
1: She sounds very proficient at loading the dishwasher. 13 well, seconds.
0: Maybe,
1: that's like
0: maybe
1: Olympic
0: leave that many. Yeah, she might be fast. I don't think she is as anal about doing it as
1: she
0: I am.
1: She wasn't throwing them in the dishwasher.
0: She might have if you met
3: John
0: my mom.
3: Crash, bang.
1: No. You discovered that you needed to be more emotionally aware one day when taking a test with Robbie.
0: You pulled all of the dirt out, didn't you?
1: You know, this is what we love about authors that bear their soul.
2: Yeah, you wrote it.
1: Yeah, you wrote it.
0: Oh,
1: but,
0: yeah.
1: But was it like an assessment?
0: This is the worst part. We were teaching a marriage class. Robbie
1: this
0: and
1: is
0: I,
1: even better.
0: Yeah, Robbie and I used to do that. And as part of teaching it, you know, we thought as the instructor, we ought to do all the exercises that are in the material. And one of them was this thing where you rate your spouse on 20 different topics and you give them a 0 to 4 or 5, whether they do it poorly or well. And then you exchange your answers. And we got to the part where we're going over what each other said. And I said, Robbie, you gave me a 0. And the question was, in how well does my spouse meet my emotional needs? And I was like, a 0? And he said, yeah, you don't meet my emotional needs. I said, Robbie, I didn't know you had emotional needs. I was like, you are the steadiest person I've ever met. And he is. That is, you know, one of my favorite attributes of Robbie. It's hard to ruffle him. He doesn't go high and low and all over the place like I do. So he's so steady. But I didn't know that he had emotional needs. But that was one of those things that I learned. You know, that was, and I think that's in the chapter on protecting your marriage, the things that we have to do, because, you know, it's a lot easier to prevent a crisis in a marriage than it is to recover from one. It's easier to build a strong marriage than it is to repair a broken one. And I think if we take those little steps to be able to assess, you know, oh, I didn't know you had emotional needs. What can I do to support you to understand what those are? How can I live in such a way that honors that? That can help protect your marriage and to build a stronger marriage from
1: the get-go.
0: No,
1: that's really good. I give both of you credit because that, you know, a lot of us guys behind the scenes say, Robbie, what are you thinking? You got to score that a 7, not a 5. But the honesty to do that and then, then your response to be able to ask the right questions to say, okay, what's going on here?
0: Well, I didn't want a 0. No wife wants to score a 0. Yeah.
1: Now, did you have a frying pan in your hand when you were...
0: I love the old, you know, whenever I talk to my wife, I hold her hands and we're like, yeah, is that so that she can't hit you, right?
1: But that's good. I think that's good dynamic discussion about something. Because you made an assumption he still needs that kind of affirmation.
0: You know, and I think it doesn't matter how long you've been married, going back and asking some of those questions, because we change, don't we? Even those love languages, something that might have been your love language when you were newlywed. I really want physical touch and quality time together. Maybe, you know, 20 years down the road, you want some acts of service. It's good to keep revisiting those tools.
1: We're down to the end now, but I do want to ask one more question. Then we'll come back next time and ask more questions about how prayer can strengthen your marriage and how to do it effectively together. This last question, how does prayer help bond you closer to your husband, and how does it protect your marriage? And I think in the context for me, you know, we're always dealing with issues within marriage, but the whole concept of how God has constructed us, body, soul, and spirit. And so when you talk about physical intimacy, that's important.
0: Right.
1: But spiritual and emotional intimacy I'm learning from Jean, to be honest, is really important.
0: Yeah.
1: And sometimes that can be such a valley for a lot of spouses, for a lot of women particularly.
0: Yeah.
1: Because they don't feel like they're getting that closeness. But prayer can help.
0: Prayer can help. Prayer really does open the door to that intimacy. And I think it helps, as we talked earlier, you know, because there are going to be times when we can't love each other well. And by inviting God into that conversation, that just allows him to go to work on both of our hearts to join us together. But, you know, Jim, I tell you, I heard over and over again, what if my spouse doesn't want to pray with me? You know, what if I'm married to a non-believer? What if I'm married to somebody for whom that feels awkward, unfamiliar? And I would say, and that's what the book is all about, is, you know, do what works, do what works. And when we used to teach the marriage courses, one of the things we told people was if your spouse isn't comfortable praying together, maybe start with the question, what can I do to support you? How can I let you know you are loved? And that, too, can open that door to intimacy. It can lead to an environment where maybe prayer does become something that feels more doable, more familiar. But honestly, Malachi 3:16, it's one of my favorite verses. It says, those who honored the Lord, those who feared the Lord, talked with each other, and the Lord listened and heard. And I think that in the context of marriage and in other human relationships, as we are coming together, as we're talking to one another, how can I support you? How can I let you know you're loved? God's listening in on those conversations. And I think that he might even receive those as prayers. So we might not be intentionally saying, okay, bow your head, we're going to pray. But as we're talking about ways we can grow in love, we can grow in support, we can reflect this covenant of love that God loved us first, and we're only loving because he loved us. I think he can receive that as a prayer, and I think God can work in our marriages.
1: Well, I believe that 100%, and it was so great talking with Jody today. Prayer is such a wonderful way to keep your marriage healthy, and it can do so many things for you as a couple. It lessens friction and increases intimacy, and it allows the Lord to work powerfully in your hearts as husband and wife. So you need to get a copy of Jody's book, Praying the Scriptures for Your Marriage. This is an excellent resource every couple should have. We can send this book to you when you make a monthly pledge of any amount to the ministry.
2: Yeah, and another resource we have, Jim, is a set of prayer cards that Jody has developed and provided for us. They're meant to really help make prayer easier, and they're going to enable you to create a daily discipline of prayer in your marriage.
1: And that's exactly why Focus on the Family is here, to help your marriage and your family to thrive in Christ. 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
2: 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I'm John Fuller, inviting you back for more insights about prayer and your marriage next time as we once more help you and your family thrive in Christ.

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2: So we might not be intentionally saying, okay, bow your head, we're going to pray. But as we're talking about ways we can grow in love, we can grow in support, we can reflect this covenant of love that God loved us first and we're only loving because he loved us. I think he can receive that as a prayer, and I think God can work in our marriages.
0: This is Focus on the Family with Jim Daly, and our guest today is Jody Berndt, describing ways that you can pray more frequently and more effectively in your marriage. Thanks for joining us. I'm John Fuller.
3: John, it's so great to have Jody back. We had a wonderful conversation last time. We discussed how praying the scriptures for your spouse is a vital element to your marriage. I think even within the Christian community, we don't value it as much as we need to. We touched on how to do that when personalities are different. You know, you have introvert, extrovert. Maybe the husband's a little uncomfortable. Maybe the wife's a little uncomfortable, whatever it might be. And she gave some great examples of how to work through that and still pray together. Mm-hmm. Today, we're going to discuss how to pray over your finances, your service to one another. Let me say that again to the husbands, your service to one another, and also praying through both the joys and the trials that come into life. It's going to be a great discussion.
0: It will be. And if you missed part one, stop by our website. You can listen to the download or find the link to the YouTube version or get the Focus on the Family app, and you can listen anytime. As we shared last time, Jody Berndt is a public speaker, a Bible teacher, and the author of the best-selling series of books, Praying the Scriptures. And today we'll hear more about one of those books in the series. It's called Praying the Scriptures for Your Marriage.
3: Jody, welcome back.
2: Thank you so much for having me.
3: It's good to have you. And okay, so we kind of said what we're going to do today, so let's get into it.
2: Can't wait.
3: One of the big responses we receive here at Focus on the Family with marriage difficulty are the finances.
2: Yes.
3: You know, there's sometimes there's not enough, and we get that. And sometimes it's mismanagement. Somebody is medicating through buying a lot, mm-hmm. Whatever it might be. But let me just ask you, I think you had a friend that you mentioned in the book who I think saw her dream house and something went wrong.
2: Yeah, yeah. They had moved to a new town and she was fine with moving. It was a job move for her husband. And she got there and she was really excited when she found what was, she thought, their dream house. And he looked at it and said, you know, we can't even consider that. That is too showy. It wasn't even a budget thing. He just thought we shouldn't live in that fancy of a house. That would look proud. And she thought, wow, it's everything I ever dreamed of in a house. And that created real conflict for them. And she found herself taking it to the Lord, not in a humble, sweet prayer, but in an angry prayer. And, you know, God can handle those prayers, right? And
3: sure.
2: She's saying, why is he being, and she used the word ogre. She said, why is he being such an ogre? Why is my husband not understanding how much his house means to me? And so the two of them had to really work through that. But what was so neat in their marriage was that they really valued unity, unity in their decision making. And she thought to herself, if we're not united on the purchase of this house, I don't want to press it through. That's never going to be a good outcome.
3: Right. The difficulty there, though, is not letting that bitterness build up.
2: Yes.
3: Whatever it might be.
2: Yeah.
3: Other couples, it may not be a house that one of you really wanted to buy and the other
2: right.
3: didn't.
2: Right.
3: But it could be a car. It could be other things. You know, Christmas presents. Gene and I, we, you know,
2: right.
3: we tend to spend a lot at Christmas.
2: Yeah.
3: And, you know,
2: yeah.
3: it's something we'll talk about.
2: Yeah.
3: Typically, it's my pouty face.
2: That she gives it away?
3: Well, I'm like, okay. But, she loves to bless the kids and friends and things like that.
2: And
3: it's a good thing.
2: There's nothing wrong with that. You probably know I used to write books for Ron Blue. He was kind of Dave Ramsey before there was Dave Ramsey.
3: A finance guy.
2: And Robbie thinks that's just the greatest joke from the Lord in the world because I don't know a whole lot about money management. But thanks to that writing, I learned stuff. And one of the things I learned was that money's just money. It's a tool to be used for other things. And so the question we need to ask ourselves in our marriages as we're considering, all right, how much are we spending on Christmas gifts? What kind of house are we living in? What sort of vacations we take? All of that stuff is just, are we using our money, our tool, the way God wants us to? Who are we ultimately serving? Are we serving ourselves? Are we serving, other people? Are we serving the Lord? Because honestly, buying a new pair of sneakers can be a spiritual decision, just like tithing, because it's money. We all live in a world, right, where there are limited resources to spend on unlimited needs and wants. So everything becomes a spending and a spiritual decision when we look at it that way.
3: Some of these sneakers are ridiculous.
2: Yeah, that is true. That is a little mortgage payment, isn't it?
3: I'm not spending $400,000 on sneakers.
2: You're right. Maybe that's not the best example.
3: No kidding. The big thing is, how can praying for our spouse help us with those financial decisions? I think that's a really good thing. Gene and I have been pretty good with that.
2: Yeah.
3: If there's a big thing.
2: Yeah.
3: Maybe not as strong on the smaller things, ironically, now that I think about it.
2: Yeah.
3: But speak to the power of prayer when it comes to financial decision
2: making.
3: And
2: backing up a little bit from that, too, is you do have different desires a lot of times. And when Robbie and I were younger, we used an envelope system what cash goes in where. And we also said to one another, and this was a million years ago, but that any decision under $50, we didn't have to be in unity for. We could just get what we wanted on that. And bigger than that, we should talk about it. I'm sure today's couples might have a higher limit than that. But for us, that's what it was. But when there was time where there was tension, where one of us thought, okay, we should buy this, and the other one didn't, prayer really was a way for us to be humble, to say, not my will, not even his will, but thy will, Lord, and bring us into unity, bring us into understanding. And you never lose when you give time. And sometimes stepping back and praying. And Robbie, I'm always the one that thinks we're never going to find a great deal as this. We got to act now. And he says, there will always be another deal. Let's step back and seek God. Let's get in unity with each other. And that's been a real barometer for our decision making.
3: I'm laughing because that sounds just like me. You and I purchased of the same way.
2: We would be broke.
3: Yeah, why wait when you can have a super duper refrigerator right now?
2: That's right. Thanks be to God for Gene and Robbie.
3: Anchors in decision making. Let's move to another topic now. This is really, everybody's going to go, turn the radio or whatever up, YouTube, and the issue is submission. Ready for the organ music? Dun, dun, dun, dun.
2: Yeah.
3: The idea of submission is so touchy
2: in
3: our culture today. And I guess the question is, how have you wrestled with yielding your desires to Robbie when there's a tiebreaker kind of thing? And maybe, I don't know if there's a deep theological way to manage that, but even saying that feels a little uncomfortable. Like you've got, if it's just a 50-50 thing, who's got the call?
2: Wow.
3: And is it that simple?
2: Well, for us, and I agree with you, that is a lightning rod word. And a lot of times people read that Ephesians 5 passage, which, is the classic New Testament passage on husbands and wives and how we are to live. And people will start with that verse 22 saying, wives, submit to your husbands. I think we need to back it way up to the beginning of that chapter. And this has been the thing that has come in working on this book, the thing that has come so alive to me is the gift that we have when we walk in love, Ephesians 5:2, giving ourselves up for one another, just like Christ gave himself up for us. That opens the door. And then Ephesians 5:16 says, make the most of every opportunity. And in marriage, don't we have 100 opportunities every day to submit to one another, to yield our rights, whether it's I'm going to the movie I don't want to see because he really wants to see it. He's coming to the office party or the family function that he might not want to go to because I've asked him to come. We just have 100 chances to make the most of every opportunity. Again, Ephesians 5:16, to submit to one another. That's verse 21, submit to one another out of reverence for Christ. So I think in all of these things over and over again, And I love Paul tucks in Ephesians 5 verse 18 says, be filled with the Spirit, because those times when we cannot do it, we can't give ourselves up for the other person. Our will is just too strong. Our desires, our selfishness is too strong. But when we are filled with the Spirit, that makes it possible. The Holy Spirit can work in us the things we don't even want to do. And it is just the coolest thing to me. Paul writes that, you know, marriage is a profound mystery. It's a reflection of Christ's love for the church. And as we do that, as we partner with the Lord, really, as we share in that fellowship of mutual submission, we get to see love grow, love flourish. That creates a climate where marriages can thrive through this mutual surrender and submission. This, again, looking not to our own interests, but also to the interests of others. And you know what's so cool? Secular research has supported this. It creates researchers at the National Marriage Project. That is something out of UVA, which, of course, I love being a UVA alum. But they have found that when we intentionally do things for our spouse, whether it's something small, like bringing a cup of coffee in the morning, or something larger, when we do that consistently over time, it creates what they call an upward spiral of generosity, a climate in which love can flourish. Mm. And isn't that a cool thought? I mean, because that's research that's not biblically based. It's biblically mandated. But, you know, you don't have to be reading your Bible to realize what doing something for someone else over time can create for them the desire to bless you in return.
3: Well, and I so appreciate the preface that you gave there, that if you look up in Ephesians,
2: yes,
3: there's a lot more about
2: you
3: what both of you have to
2: with
3: do.
2: Verse 22.
3: But, you know, there are the ogres, and you just go to a verse that fits your temperament, and this is what it is.
2: Yeah.
3: That's why I think it's such a, you know, inflammatory area.
2: Yeah, it's definitely inflammatory.
3: If it's done well, mm-hmm, it's not a matchstick.
2: Right.
3: It's not going to light gasoline on fire.
2: Right.
3: And that's where we got to get to.
2: Yeah. Yes.
3: In fact, one exercise that you and Robbie came up with was to do a little competition where you can outserve each other.
2: Oh, yeah.
3: Being competitive, I like this idea.
2: Yes. Well, he's competitive too.
3: Keep score. Yeah. You know, what's the score like?
2: Yeah.
3: 1,680 to what?
2: If we had to point to one, like, nugget that we would say was so formative in our newlywed years, we heard Dr. Tony Evans speak, and he said that he and his wife had made this commitment to try to serve one another, and it became kind of a game, and then it escalated to a competition, and Tony got frustrated because he said his wife was so much better and so much more creative at coming up with things that she could do for him that he said she was out serving me, and he had to like think of ways to catch up. And Robbie and I really took that to heart. And he would even say for him, which I am such a beneficiary of, that those acts of service, those choices created in him a cherishing. Like he actually began to, it moved from just being kind or serving to really cherishing me. And, you know, as the recipient of that, you just can't even imagine what it feels like to know that your partner is cherishing you. But that's what those little acts of service can lead to.
3: That's really good.
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3: God wants true disciples, ones that think like Him, talk like Him, walk like Him, disciples that bring shalom to the chaos of this world. 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
3: Let's move into suffering and grief and cover. This is a heavier topic, not as jovial, but it's important that we talk about it. When you first married Robbie, how did you view storms that would come into your life?
2: Well, we didn't think there was going to be storms when we first got married, you know?
3: And then how prayer was incorporated into that later. But
2: yeah, well, you know, when Robbie and I got married, you sit there, right, and you're standing at the altar and you're reciting those vows to love and to cherish till death do you part, for better, for worse, for richer, for poorer, all these, you know, opposite sides of the same marriage coin. And you think to yourself, what about, you know, better or worse? There's nothing worse. We're in love. We're all dressed up. The sun is shining. Our friends are here. Marriage is going to be awesome. And then life happens and you hit some hard things. And I'll tell you, a couple chapters in the book really were hard to write. I interviewed people who, in one case, her husband had started cheating on her during their honeymoon.
3: Oh, my goodness.
2: And then, you know, it continued through their marriage, and she felt like, as a good Christian woman, she needed to stick it out. And I don't want to blow the whole story, but that is a story where the presence of the Lord walking with her and equipping her to forgive. They did wind up getting divorced, and he actually wound up getting sick, and she was able to care for him in that time of sickness, which was just amazing. But then in another couple went through a season where they lost a child. Mm. And as you know, that can derail a marriage. Even the strongest marriages can begin to crumple under the pressure of that. So there are storms that we don't see coming. And I think the only way we get through that is with prayer and with inviting God's presence into the mix, because there's not an easy answer. You can't say, why did he cheat? Why did our child have to die? Why did we have 3 years of separation and hatred? We don't have easy answers for that. But when we have, over and over again, as I interviewed people, the thing that got them through those storms, those rocky times, was the comfort of God's presence. Mm. And, you know, we see that again and again in Scripture. Joseph getting thrown into the cistern and then tossed into prison. And over again, you read in his story, the guy who had the worst betrayals. And God was with him. And God was with him. And God was with him. And sometimes when we're in those pits, what we need isn't the answer as much as we need to know he's in it with us.
3: That's so true. The difficulty, and I think whenever we share on this program a story of the loss of a child, mm-hmm. those tend to be the most difficult, heart-wrenching. And I don't know that there's an application of degree.
2: No.
3: But loss of a child is like at the bottom of the pit of this life. Mm-hmm. And so often it's an easy place to be angry at God, to not understand the answers, because they're impossible to find in this life.
2: Yeah, and you know what? We can be angry at him. That's the beauty. He can take our questions. He can take our anger. You know, you read through the Psalms and you see all of those emotions expressed. I would encourage anybody who's in that hard place to open the book of Psalms and just go through and be praying some of those.
3: Jody, in that regard, we haven't touched on this last time or this time, but just, you know, the exercise of praying. For some people, they feel it has to be a formal kind of thing. You know, people that lean toward more liturgy in their church, more formality in their church, that can be kind of intimidating. I'm not a priest. I'm not a pastor. I'm not sure that I could do that.
2: Jim, I hear that all the time.
3: And then, you know, the real thing is he reminds us that he's our Abba Father. He's our daddy.
2: Right.
3: And that he wants us to talk to him like you would your earthly father, in a good way, a loving relationship.
2: He wants us to talk to him. The Bible says he bends down to listen. You know, he delights in hearing our prayers. He commands us to pray. I do talk to people, though, when I, you know, 70, 80-year-old women who come up to me and they say, I've been in church my whole life, but nobody's ever taught me to pray. It has felt like what the minister does. It has felt like what we read out of the book. I know the Lord's Prayer. But how do you go beyond that? Yeah. And again, I go back to that John 15, Jesus saying, if you remain in me and my words remain in you, ask whatever you wish. He's like, use the words that I've given you first in Scripture and use them to shape your prayers. Talk to me. And the other thing, I talk to people, they say, but, you know, Jody, you're just talking about somebody losing a child, somebody whose husband cheated. I'm just frustrated that my husband, you know, leaves his shirt on the floor, whatever. I don't want to pray about that. That's just
3: too
2: petty.
3: Trivial.
2: That's too trivial. He delights in the details of our lives. He's the God who knows the hairs of our head, right?
3: Yeah.
2: The number. So we can come to him with anything. And he tells us to. He loves that.
3: I'm thinking of that, like, a simple definition of prayer is simply to talk to God.
2: Absolutely.
3: That's what it is. Prayer is not complicated, and it shouldn't be complicated, because God wants to commune with us throughout the day.
2: Mm-hmm. Yeah, just like we do with our own children, right?
3: Yeah.
2: We love it when they talk to us.
3: It's a great analogy.
2: Really do.
3: Before we move off of this suffering and grief, because that can come in so many ways, powerful ways that you just talked about, loss of a child, infidelity in marriage, Unbelieving spouse. Sometimes, you know, on the broadcast here, we're not including that person.
2: Yes.
3: And I've, you know, we have had a couple of women that joined us on the broadcast. You can go through the library and look at that and listen on your smartphone. But they spoke about being married to unbelieving spouses.
2: Yeah.
3: And there can be grief with that. There's always hope. But especially in this area of praying together, it's a very different thing when you're married to an unbelieving spouse. Maybe a delightful person.
2: Right.
3: But they just don't believe in Jesus.
2: And I actually talked to a woman about that very thing for the book. It's a chapter called Trusting God with Your Differences, with Your Faith Differences, because, you know, believing spouse or not, we will have faith differences. But if your spouse isn't a believer, and again, I mean, it can move into the almost funny sometimes, and it's not funny, but I interviewed one gal who was like, I bought my husband a Bible with his monogram on it. I got him a devotional that had a golfer on the cover because he likes to golf. I left the email addresses, you know, for all the men in our church that I thought he should be friends with around. You know, these wives, and we wives do this. We want to create the greenhouse environment in which we think our husband's faith can flourish. And then, you know, finally this lady, you know, she didn't drink. Her husband loved to have a bourbon at night. Everything she looked at in his faith seemed to be like he was on the JV and she was the varsity, and she didn't like that. And finally one day he looked at her and he said, why do you think your relationship with God is so much better than mine? And she said, you know, that really stopped her in her tracks, because she thought to herself, it's kind of arrogant of me to assume that my way of worship, my way of knowing the Lord, my way of praying is right and my husband's is wrong. Now, in her case, he was a believer. He just wasn't a believer of her exact stripe, and maybe not as spiritually mature. But I think whether your spouse is a believer and isn't praying the way you want, or they're an unbeliever, over and over again we see in Scripture verses like in Romans where it says that God's kindness leads us to repentance. And so often we can look at our spouse and we can be saying, Holy Spirit, convict him, or I want to argue him into it. We're not going to win our spouse with conviction and argument. We're going to win with love and with kindness, you know, and with winning them
3: over
2: that way.
3: It's so true. And the same application is there for parenting. I mean, so often if you're fearful and in your high control mode, you have the potential, especially with your teenagers, to kind of push them in the very direction you don't want them to go.
2: Yeah.
3: Because you're, and it's similar to what you were just saying.
2: Yeah.
3: If you're going to argue him or her
2: into
3: something,
2: well,
3: try that with a 14, 15-year-old. You're going to argue them into doing their things.
2: Absolutely. And you know, we know that Proverbs 18, I think it's verse 21, words kill, words give life. They're poison or fruit. You choose. And as we want to speak these life-giving words in our marriages, just like, as you're saying, with a teenager, with a child, you know, when you're saying, hey, I love the way you did this, that you watch a child blossom in that. Whereas when you criticize, they kind of shrink up. And it's the same with our marriages. We want to affirm the good things we see in our spouses.
3: How does prayer, again, with your spouse, how does that affect your kids? And how do you include your kids in praying? You know, at a little age, it's pretty obvious.
2: Right.
3: But as they get older, they may have less interest and they're on their own journey now.
2: Yeah.
3: How did you and Robbie work in the kids to prayer time?
2: Well, you know, I'd love to say we had these fabulous family devotions where everyone came with their Bible and we sat for half an hour.
3: And there was angelic music playing.
2: Yeah, I would love to say that. No, it was more like we would hear the bus coming up the street to the cul-de-sac and you could hear the up the hill and someone would yell, bus, and we'd gather at the front door and, you know, have
3: normal
2: a quick
3: chaos.
2: Yeah, we'd have, you know, somebody's looking for their permission slip, their shoe, whatever. And we would just take a moment there to just speak a prayer over them as they walked out the door. You know, maybe it might be, let your presence go with them today, Lord, or fill them with joy, any of those things. Let them be a blessing. And it might be something as short as that. Then as they got older and could be a little more responsible, we might say, hey, come to the breakfast table. You know, we're going to have 5 minutes. We're going to consider this passage or this verse or this little, you know, devotional book, whatever it is. But in terms of our own marriage, I think it really created for our children a sense of security and a sense of stability to see us prioritizing prayer again, even if it was just for a few minutes. And that might mean that the kids' needs had to wait.
3: Yeah.
2: And I think there is something kind of magical in parenting when you put your kids on hold for a time so that you can focus on one another, so that you can have that spiritual intimacy with the Lord. We might worry that, oh no, they're going to feel ignored. They're going to feel left out. They're going to feel neglected. And what science is showing is that that actually creates a stable and secure family environment, because the kids feel secure saying, wow, mom and dad love each other. And not only that, but they may be fallible because they're human and our kids know we're fallible, but they have a higher power and authority that they can tap into. So they see that we are, you know, we know we don't have all the answers. And when they see us looking to the Lord for those answers, that creates a framework and a structure in which their own spiritual lives can flourish.
3: Yeah, it's really good. In that context, leaving that lasting legacy, the broad paintbrush stroke of that, when you and Robbie look back now, your kids are older. What kind of legacy does praying with your spouse leave for your family?
2: Well, you know, God's word never comes back empty, Isaiah 55 says. It always accomplishes the purposes for which it is sent. And I think that there will be answers that we don't even see unfold as they continue to unfold over time. And another thing, Jim, we didn't really talk about, but I want our kids to know God is fun. I want them to know prayer is fun. You know, we can put it in this box like it's our holy side. And this is a joy and a delight. It's meant to be that.
3: I can't wait to really experience the humor God has, because I think it's abounding.
0: And that's how we concluded our two-part conversation with Jody Berndt, talking about her wonderful book, Praying the Scriptures for Your Marriage, Trusting God with Your Most Important Relationship. It really is an outstanding resource to strengthen the relationship you have with your spouse and to help the two of you grow together in faith. Now, when you make a monthly pledge of any amount to the ministry today, we'll say thank you by putting a copy of Jody's book into your hands.
3: And John, let me explain how donations to Focus on the Family are impacting families. That's what matters most. Husbands and wives routinely reach out to us for help, and then we'll get their feedback about how the Lord is working in their lives. Michael shared this: your ministry has been a blessing during several stormy and serious seasons in my marriage. It's like a cool drink during a hot, humid day. The circumstances don't change, but my reaction changes for the better. And a woman named Judy said this: let me tell you, Focus on the Family has saved my marriage many times over. I'm so grateful to you all.
0: Well, what a privilege for us to be a part of God's work of transforming lives.
3: Absolutely. And I'm so grateful for our friends who support us all year long with their generosity. Together, we can save more marriages like Judy's and provide cool drinks of spiritual refreshment to couples like Michael and his wife. So make a monthly pledge today or send a one-time gift, whatever you can afford. Let's do ministry together and help more people.
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11: With SRN News, I'm Ron Taylor. Six people are still missing after a medical plane plunged into the ocean near Massachusetts. The FAA says it lost contact with the Gulfstream G-100 early Saturday morning and issued a search and rescue alert. Late last night, officials announced that debris had been found, but the six people on board were still unaccounted for. The medical evacuation flight was traveling from Bermuda to Boston Logan International Airport when it disappeared off the coast of Nantucket. Massachusetts Governor Maura Healey says the state will do whatever it can to support the search and rescue efforts. A young girl is dead, three others injured after being shot at a youth football game in Maryland. The shooting happened during a game yesterday at Leon Day Park in Baltimore when a dispute erupted over a parking space. Officials say a 12-year-old girl was pronounced dead at the scene and a woman was sent to the hospital. Two male victims walked themselves into a hospital with non-life-threatening injuries. This is SRN News.
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12: Today will bring mostly sunny skies and pleasant conditions with a high of 70. Tonight, expect clear to partly cloudy skies with a low of 46. Tomorrow will be filled with plenty of sunshine accompanied by a high of 65. I'm meteorologist Jason Caterina on Faith Talk 1500 and 101.5 FM, online at faithtalkdetroit.com.
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2: Hi, I'm Johnny Erickson Tata. It's become quite common to masquerade half-truths as truth. Perhaps it's an inflated number of people who supposedly accepted Christ during an evangelism outreach. Or maybe you told everyone you read through the Bible in a year, but, well, in fact, there were a whole lot of chapters you just skipped over. We expect exaggerations from our culture, but Christians are held to a higher standard. 2 Timothy chapter 2 says that we must, quote, do our best to present ourselves approved to God. Just what does that look like? Well, Spurgeon said it this way: discernment is not a matter of simply telling the difference between what is right and wrong. It is the difference between right and almost right. Today, think before you tell a story or share the facts of a matter, because there is a difference between right and almost right.
3: Foundations of Freedom, a look at America's founding principles and the leaders who shaped our nation.
4: Ronald Reagan understood that freedom sometimes requires more than quiet diplomacy. It requires moral clarity. On June 12, 1987, standing before the Brandenburg Gate in a divided Berlin, Reagan issued a direct challenge to Soviet leader Mikhail Gorbachev. Mr. Gorbachev, tear down this wall. The Berlin Wall was more than concrete and barbed wire. It represented a system that restricted movement, divided families, and denied millions the freedoms Americans often take for granted. Reagan refused to treat that division as permanent. He understood that free nations must be willing to identify the difference between liberty and oppression, and have the courage to say so. 2 years later, the Berlin Wall fell. Freedom survives when people refuse to accept tyranny as inevitable. So when freedom is challenged today, will we have the courage to defend it with the same clarity?
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6: God has determined all of this beforehand, that we should be holy, yes. 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But also this, we know from Romans 8:29 that we are adopted into the family of God. That's one of his purposes for predestination, that we've all been adopted. That's good news.
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5: On today's edition of Real Life Radio, Pastor Jack continues now in his series called The Book of Ephesians and a message titled, We Have Been Chosen in Christ, Part 2. Ephesians is, of course, a letter the Apostle Paul wrote from prison to the church in Ephesus, showing every believer who they really are in Christ. And here, Paul reveals that long before we ever chose God, God, in his love, had already chosen us. You see, before the world was ever formed, God knew you, and he set his love upon you. That means that you're not an accident or an afterthought. You're chosen, you're accepted, and you belong to him. So today, Pastor Jack teaches that God's foreknowledge is a gift meant to bring us peace, not fear. He knew every choice we'd make, and in his love, he knew those who would come to Christ or reject him. Now with his message called, We Have Been Chosen in Christ, Part 2, here's pastor and Bible teacher, Jack Hibbs.
6: We come before you in Jesus' name, and Lord, we would ask, Lord, that you would inhabit the praises of your people, and God, that you would open forth your words to our hearts. That, Lord, out of your truth, we'd behold sweet and precious and holy things. And so, Father, we ask this in Jesus' name, amen. All right. Why don't you grab your Bibles this evening and open them to the book of Ephesians. Ephesians chapter 1 tonight, and we're studying really what is called part 2 of we have been chosen in Christ. Ephesians chapter 1, and we're in verses 5 and 6 tonight, and we are talking about having been chosen in Christ and what it means, and the security that it can bring to us. And so Paul tells us here, he says, having predestined us to adoption as sons by Jesus Christ to himself, according to the good pleasure of his will, to the praise of the glory of his grace, by which he has made us accepted in the beloved, that is Jesus Christ. And here we're talking about the doctrine of predestination. You mention that word and people begin to get a little uneasy. I can't begin to imagine why that's the case when the Bible clearly reveals to us that it is a doctrine that God has revealed in the Word. It's throughout various portions of Scripture. Here in Ephesians. It's in the book of Romans that we saw last week and we'll see again. And in fact, in Romans chapter 8, verses 28 and 29, Paul says there, and we know that all things work together for good to those who love God, to those who are the called according to his purpose. And why is that the case? Because verse 29 says, for whom he foreknew, he also predestined. And by the way, it is a prerogative of God. Foreknowledge is only of God. God holds that capacity. Jesus exercised foreknowledge in John chapter 14, verse 29. Jesus there says, I have now told you these things before they come to pass, that when they do come to pass, you might believe. And that is Jesus there in the things that he had told the disciples, what were just about to happen. Jesus said these things in advance, knowing what they were and knowing that by people knowing something in advance with great detail, they would come to believe. In fact, that's one of the strong arguments for prophecy. But what if I were to tell you right now that in a matter of moments, an airplane's going to come landing down on the roof of this building, and it would be a terrible event? You might say, well, you're crazy, Jack. Well, hopefully I would be crazy, yes. We wouldn't want to be here. But if I had a tendency to be accurate, maybe 100%, as the Bible is, because God, knowing what's coming, tells us in advance, you might get a little nervous. What if I were to tell you that a guy's going to come running through the church or walking into the church and he would have a Russian hat on and a Hebrew prayer shawl and he'd be a big man, a Hawaiian man. That's foreknowledge. What would you think if such a thing happened? Oh, and look. Now, a big Hawaiian just walked in wearing a prayer shawl and a Russian hat. Now, how did I know that that was going to happen? I had something that you didn't have. I had foreknowledge. I knew it was coming. And you are shaking your head going, I can't believe he did this in the middle of a church service. He knows what's going to happen before it happens. And when he says to us, I am the God that inhabits eternity. I have written the end from the beginning from the end, so that when these things come to pass, you might believe. He is doing that for us, for our

In my foreknowledge, I have predestined you to become sons of God. You can fight with that. You can kick your heels and get all wiggy about that and think, well, if he's predestined some for heaven, that means he must have prepared some for hell. And that's not what the Bible teaches. The Bible says in God's foreknowledge and exclusively in his foreknowledge, that is before time ever began, God knew those that would be his. And those that choose not to follow God, unfortunately, have chosen their own destiny. It is not to the blame of God. God creates no one for destruction. And yet there's a lot of people going around talking about that, and we'll touch on that lightly a little bit as we get into this. But the word foreknowledge, very important. In fact, in your notes or in your Bible, you ought to move up back to verse 4 just a moment. And we are going to heavily lean on verse 4, the last two words at the very end anyway. It says there, just as he chose us in him, that is Jesus, before the foundation of the world, that we should be holy and without blame before him in love. Now, most Greek scholars believe that verse 5 actually starts like this. In love, having predestined us. Isn't that great? So you got to put a parenthesis around there because a lot of people struggle with it. And I love it. In love, he has predestined us. And that is absolutely biblically accurate. It's true because God does it in love. Predestination, based upon foreknowledge. The word foreknowledge meaning that God knew beforehand, having a knowledge of the event prior to its happening. It means to ordain based upon foreknowledge. And this fantastic word of predestination is based upon God's foreknowledge or the election of his own, and he's to make them holy. In verse 4, it says that he's chosen us in him, that is Jesus, before the world was ever formed. Number one, that we should be holy. Isn't that encouraging? Are you struggling with sin? Are you in a Christian battle or warfare? Well, number one, God has chosen you. If you're a Christian tonight and you can say that, the number one victory already had is that you are holy. You have been taken from the world and set apart to God. That's what that word holy means, set aside, and you have been ordained for God's purposes. You are holy. Doesn't mean you glow at night. Doesn't mean you glow in the daytime. Doesn't mean there's a little halo or there's an aura about you. You ever have somebody come up and say, you know, there's such a strong aura around you. Well, that has nothing to do with being holy. Holy is God says you're holy. And you're just as holy if you gave your heart to the Lord last Sunday as Billy Graham is tonight. Isn't that amazing? He's not more holy. He's just as holy as you are. Isn't that great? I love that. I need that bad. The second thing in verse 4 is that we are without blame before him in love. That means nobody can bring anything against us. Man, do we believe this? If we believe this, we would get Pentecostal on the spot. How many people in your life pick on you? Man, you know what? You're overweight. Oh man, now you're too skinny. You're too short. You're too tall. Can't you do a good job? Come on. You're always late. No, you always stay late. And it's just, forget it. It's nuts. It's crazy. And God says, you're blameless before me. All because of Christ Jesus. And we're going to see what kind of effect that should have upon our lives in a moment. God has determined all of this beforehand that we should be holy, yes. That we should be blameless, yes. But also this, we know from Romans 8:29 that we are adopted into the family of God. That's one of his purposes for predestination, that we've all been adopted. That's good news. And the second thing is Romans 8:29 and 30, it says that we're to be conformed to the image of his son. That's why you're having a rough time today. That's why you're having a rough Christian experience, possibly. We used to warn people when they used to come to the home Bible study. Oh, nice to meet you. What's your name? John. Oh, nice to meet you, John. Hey, I'm not kidding. Ask somebody who was there. We'd pull people aside and say, you sure you want to come to this home fellowship? Then when we started across the street in Unit 14, you sure you want to come to this church? Because every time somebody would say, oh, man, we found our home, their life would explode. And the reason why that's true, it's not because we're jinxed, it's because if you open the Bible and read the Bible, God is going to be molding and shaping you into the image of his son, but Satan, the enemy, will not let that go unchallenged. That's why, listen, it's much easier to check out, tune out, drop out,

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1: 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Once again, here's Pastor Jack.
0: Predestination. He says right here, in love, having predestined us. Jot it down in your notes. Predestination involves a choice on God's part. It involves a choice on God's part. Number two, it is determined by Him in love. That's what it says in verse 5, technically, at the end of verse 4. It's been determined in love. And sneak way ahead, months ahead, to verse 13. And look where it says, in Him you also trusted after you heard the word of truth, the gospel of your salvation, in whom also, having believed, you were sealed with the Holy Spirit of promise. You know what that verse means? That verse clearly teaches that it involves a choice on man's part. Predestination, that is God's foreknowledge, Him working in the lives of those whom He knew would come to receive Him in your time, in your life. The announcement goes out to the world, come. God knew that you would choose Christ whenever you did. God also knew, before time was ever created, those who would reject Him. In God's foreknowledge, He predestined those of you who would accept Christ to make that commitment in Him and to believe in Him. He knew that in advance. And so because that's true, He has been working in your life before you were ever born. It's amazing. Why? God's foreknowledge. Why? Because He's predestined us to be transformed or formed into the image, conformed into the image of His Son. Well, how does that happen? Your whole life. BC, before Christ, and after Christ. He's been working in you. But it depends, in some aspect, upon man's choosing. Why do you say that? Does that mean we have some power over us getting saved or not? God saves us, but we respond to His invitation. Does that mean we get any credit? No, because in His foreknowledge, in predestinating us, we respond to the opportunity. He knew it, so He brings the invitation to us. Do you see that? In other words, He could have played hardball and never given us the invitation at all. Some of you look like you're about ready to have a heart attack. Remember the old thing about the parade? You've heard it 1,000 times. It works perfect. The guy on the corner, remember that? Y'all remember that. Does anybody not remember that? Okay, for you. Here it is. If we go to Pasadena and we stand on the corner of Colorado and another street and Sierra Madre, and then another street, as the parade begins, though we may be a mile apart and I'm waiting for the parade to come, it's just now passing in front of you. And I hear it on the radio. I've got Bob Eubanks on there and I'm listening to whatever her other name is with the red hair, and they're coming. And they're coming. And you see the parade coming. You see it there and you see it going. And I'm calling you on your cellular phone. I'm saying, has the McDonald's float been by? Yeah, I've already seen it. I haven't seen it yet. Well, keep looking, because my past is still your future. Okay, I'm waiting. Here comes the McDonald's float. It's ancient history to you down the street, but now it's the present moment for me. Now that's a real problem, because we live in time. But a very poor analogy is God gets over the parade in a helicopter and He sees it in front of you, in front of me. He sees the parade from the beginning to the very end. He sees the guy with the poop scoopers behind the horses. He sees the whole thing, and He sees the cleanup crew, and He saw the guys lay down the tape before the parade ever started. It's all one moment with Him. And because that's true, God knew in advance, because time is all done with Him, who would choose him? And those who would choose him, he's predestined to be conformed to the image of his son. Now you can freak out about that, or you can just full on receive it and say, amen! You go, God! I love it! This is great! And we'll enjoy that. In God's sovereignty, though that be all true, he has provided man with the responsibility of choice. Everybody wants choice. God says, well, I've given you a choice. But remember, like we mentioned last week, we will be held responsible for our choices. But God in his sovereign creative powers has given man the ability to choose, to agree or disagree with God, with what God does. And you look at the Garden of Eden, you've got Adam and Eve there. And the whole thing about predestination, did God know they were going to fail? Yes. Did God make them fail? No. But because God knew they were going to blow it, because he gave them the free moral agency of choice, God built in a redemptive factor, and that is he set two angels. Wasn't it two angels? An angel. At least two. One, two. Anyway, with a flaming sword to guard the tree of life after they had fallen. Because if they would have gone over there and eaten that fruit, and then they would have run over and said, you know, we've blown the whole day, let's just go for it all the way, and run over and eaten the tree of life, then you and I never would have been able to have been redeemed. That's why God sent an angel to protect that tree. If they would have eaten that fruit, they would have been experiencing an eternal existence of death, spiritual death. And we never would have been born again. We could have never been saved. Why? Because God's engineered choice into the factor. And that's an important thing. First point, look at the end. Verse 4, we'll touch on it for a moment. First point, the believer's peace of mind. It says here, in love. And this is the truth of predestination. It is done in love. It says, just as he chose us in him before the foundation of the world that we should be holy and without blame before him in love, predestination is accomplished and worked out in God's heart through love. Listen, it was determined before time began. We've made that clear. It has been based upon God's foreknowledge. You understand that. It is not, though, without man's responsibility. Evangelism, to be evangelism, must have a double-edged sword, people. Does the Bible tell us to go out and evangelize? Yes. If the 5 points of Calvinism, let's say, are true, then why evangelize? The 5 points of Calvinism basically says in a nutshell, you know what? God knows those who are coming. He's foreordained them. And it doesn't matter what you do. They're going to come. They're just going to come. And unfortunately, by the way, I hold the 3 points of the 5-point view. I disagree with 2 of them. And I'll talk about that in a minute. But the fact is, Jesus has told us to evangelize. If everything has been set, predetermined, then why evangelize at all? Let's just, you know, check out and go watch a movie or, you know, play golf in the flood or whatever we do. Why do it? But Jesus says, go out into all the world, listen, all the world, and preach the gospel to how many creatures? All of them. Charles Spurgeon used to practice preaching to cows based upon that verse. He would practice, stand on the fence and preach to cows. And somebody said, you're nuts. What are you doing? He says, I'm preaching to all creatures. All. All in the Greek means all in the English. It means all. But there's a responsibility for us to evangelize. God says so. And there is also a responsibility to those who hear the message to respond. Billy Graham says that if he presents the true gospel of Christ, he never worries about decisions being made. He said he does not care if a hand goes up or not. He knows that he said he's faithful to preach the gospel. Decisions will be made. Some yes, some no. Maybe all of them will be no. Maybe all of them will be yes. His responsibility is to preach the gospel. In 2 Corinthians 2:14, you ought to jot this down next to your margin. It's an amazing verse. Strange verse. 2 Corinthians 2:14 says, now thanks be to God who always leads us in triumph in Christ and through us diffuses the fragrance of his knowledge in every place. For we are to God the fragrance of Christ among those who are being saved. Isn't that amazing? We're perfume to God among those who are being saved. God loves evangelism. And among those who are perishing. Verse 16 says, to the one we are the aroma of death leading to death. And to the other we are the aroma of life leading to life. Isn't that amazing? In other words, the gospel goes out and some respond to everlasting life. Some reject to everlasting destruction. And whose choice is that? It is not God's. In Hebrews 3:7, the apostle says there, as the Holy Spirit says, today, if you will hear His voice, do not harden your heart, as in the day of rebellion. Why does He say that? Because when we give the gospel out to people, because predestination's true and God is sovereign in His love, we have to make it clear that you should not receive the message of the gospel in vain. There may be people, in fact, I know that there's people who traffic in and out of this church on Sundays and Wednesdays who are not born again. And yet they're so faithful to come. They don't agree with the gospel. And what they do not know is that every time an opportunity is provided for them to choose Christ, they reject. It becomes harder for them to ever come to faith in Christ. Now, are they predestined by God or are they not? That's not for me to determine. It's not for me to care. Your responsibility and mine is to give forth the word and let the chips, so to speak, land where they may. God makes the decision on that.
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10: Welcome to In Search of the Lord's Way. We want everyone to hear and know the Lord. We know the true way to know the Lord is through a study of His holy word, the Bible. We can't count on feelings or the thoughts of men. Let God speak for Himself in the Scriptures. We'd love to hear from you. We want to be a part of your life each week. Behold, days are coming, declares the Lord God in Amos 8, 11 and 12, when I will send a famine on the land, not a famine for bread or a thirst for water, but rather for hearing the words of the Lord. People will stagger from sea to sea and from the north even to the east, and they will go to and fro to seek the word of the Lord, but they will not find it. For many today, there is a famine for the Word of God. We don't lack Bibles. We lack Bible students. While the Bible is the bestseller of all time, and most Americans revere the Bible as sacred literature, many simply don't read it or know what it teaches. In a recent report by the American Bible Society, a majority of Americans are curious about the Bible, Jesus, or both. But sadly, many still know little about God's teaching on sin, the soul, salvation, or the judgment. If we want to live with God eternally in heaven, with joy and peace, we must hear the gospel of Jesus Christ. Now, if you want to study more about this topic, we offer the information on this program free. 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Larry Owsley will lead the Edmond Church in our worship and song. We'll read from Isaiah 1, 18 to 20 and explore the need for hearing the gospel.

Our reading today comes from the prophet Isaiah chapter 1, 18 to 20, and emphasizes the need to really pay attention and to listen to God and to do His will. "Come now, and let us reason together, says the Lord. Though your sins are as scarlet, they will be white as snow. Though they are red like crimson, they shall be like wool. If you consent and obey, you'll eat of the best of the land. But if you refuse and rebel, you will be devoured by the sword. Truly, the mouth of the Lord has spoken." God means what He says, and we need to take Him seriously. Let's pray together. Heavenly Father, we are thankful that Your love can be abounding upon us whenever we are following You. Help us, Heavenly Father, never to take You for granted, but always to take You seriously as we listen to Your word and obey it. In Jesus' name we pray. Amen.

Proverbs 1:5 says, "A wise man will hear and increase in learning, and a man of understanding will acquire wise counsel." You know, from our earliest days in school, our teachers encourage us to listen and to follow directions. Well, listening, really listening, may be one of the hardest tasks of life. We may hear words, but have we learned to listen and to receive the message that we heard? Have we sought God and treasured up His words in our hearts? The Bible everywhere emphasizes the importance of listening to God's Word. The psalmist sang in Psalm 119, 10 to 11, "With all my heart I have sought You. Do not let me wander from Your commandments. Your Word have I treasured in my heart, that I may not sin against You." Psalm 1, verses 2 to 3 speaks of the man who is blessed, "But his delight is in the law of the Lord, and in His law he meditates day and night. He'll be like a tree firmly planted by streams of water, which yields its fruit in its season, and its leaf does not wither. And in whatever he does, he prospers." Some say they don't like rules, but the psalmist saw great value in the rules that God gave. In fact, he meditated on them. He stored them up, and he considered them significant. He didn't want to forget them or wander away from them. They were his treasure against sin. I hope that you seek the Lord with all your heart and love God's Word like that. Now, every parent who loves the Lord wants to see his children follow God's ways and His wisdom. Solomon said in Proverbs 2, 1 to 5, "My son, if you'll receive my words and treasure my commandments within you, make your ear attentive to wisdom, incline your heart to understanding. For if you cry for discernment, lift your voice for understanding. If you seek her as silver and search for her as for hidden treasures, then you will discern the fear of the Lord and discover the knowledge of God." Solomon knew how important knowing God and His Word was to his children. Do you? Have you made the Word of God a priority in your home, mothers and fathers? The Lord Jesus more than once said, "He who has ears to hear, let him hear." Matthew 13, verse 9. In the book of Revelation, chapters 2 and 3, we can read 7 times that "he who has an ear, let him hear what the Spirit says to the churches." God wants and demands to be heard. God spoke from heaven to Peter on the Mount of Transfiguration about Jesus. And He said, "This is my beloved Son in whom I am well pleased. Listen to Him." Matthew 17, 5. The Lord Jesus said in Matthew 4 and verse 4, "It is written, man shall not live by bread alone, but by every word that comes from the mouth of God." Now, we need all that Jesus says, not simply select passages, some little things that we like. Now, the Scriptures record the parable of the sower, and it describes how hearts respond to the teaching of Jesus. Matthew 8, 18 to 23 says, "Hear then the parable of the sower. When anyone hears the word of the kingdom and does not understand it, the evil one, the devil, comes and snatches away what has been sown in his heart. This is the one on whom the seed was sown beside the road. The one on whom seed was sown on the rocky places. This is the man who hears the word and immediately receives it with joy. Yet he has no firm root in himself, but is only temporary. And when affliction or persecution arises because of the word, immediately he falls away. And the one on whom seed was sown among the thorns, this is the man who hears the word, and the worry of the world and the deceitfulness of wealth choke the word, and it becomes unfruitful. And the one on whom seed was sown on the good soil, this is the man who hears the word and understands it, who indeed bears fruit and brings forth, some 100-fold, some 60, and some 30. Now, the seed in this parable is the Word of God, the gospel. The first group is like the soil beside the road.
Matthew 13:19 explains, when anyone hears the word of the kingdom and does not understand it, that's when the evil one comes and snatches away what's been sown in his heart. This is the one on whom was sown beside the road. Now, just as the seed never quite breaks into the soil, so the word never quite breaks the hardened heart. Some never take the word seriously, never believe, and lose their opportunity to become Christians. John 1:11-13 tells how Jesus came to his own, and those who were his own didn't receive him. But as many as received him, to them he gave the right to become children of God, even to those who believe in his name, who were born not of blood, nor of the will of the flesh, nor of the will of man, but of God. Now Satan came and stole the word from them, so they never heard what was necessary for them to know the truth and to be saved. And many today never have the word planted in their hearts, never truly hear the gospel, and never know the truth about Jesus. The Jesus they think they know and the Jesus of Scripture are two different people. Satan is a deceiver. He doesn't want people to have the truth in their hearts, so he substitutes a mythical Jesus for the real one. This is a Jesus that never challenges them to repent or would never condemn anyone. He's very attractive to worldly people, but he's not the Jesus of Scripture. Then there's the rocky soil. These folks hear the message and believe quickly, but when temptation comes, they fall away because they lack deep spiritual roots. Their shallow, superficial faith isn't strong enough to sustain them. They only believe for a while. Trials or persecution cause their faith and their commitment to Christ to dry up. Oh, they heard the good news of salvation but didn't treasure it up in their hearts, so they leave their faith behind. Third, Jesus tells of the thorny soil. They hear the word, but they let other things choke the word out of their hearts. They don't have room in their hearts for God, for his word, and all because they let the cares of the world, their delight in riches, or the pleasures of this life become their focus. Colossians 3:1-4 says, "Therefore, if you've been raised up with Christ, keep seeking the things above where Christ is. Seated at the right hand of God, set your mind on the things above, not on the things that are on earth. For you've died and your life is hidden with Christ in God. And when Christ, who is our life, is revealed, then you also will be revealed with Him in glory." That is where our hearts must be, where we remain if we wish to live with Christ in glory. The psalmist said in Psalm 119:10, "With all my heart I have sought you. Do not let me wander from your commandments." When we need that way of thinking, we need it all of our lives. Otherwise, we too might have hearts filled with distractions that take us away from God. The fourth soil is made up of good and honest hearts. They hear and understand the Word, and rather than argue with God, they accept it and they hold fast to it. And in the end, they bear fruit with patience, some 30-fold, some 60-fold, and some 100-fold. Oh, a good and honest heart is willing to be in subjection to God because He loves him and is willing to be honest about himself. Many hearts lie to themselves about their need for God or about their need to change. Many hearts would rather argue about what is sinful than listen to what God actually says. An honest heart will listen to God and take what He says seriously. They will repent and turn to the ways of the Lord. God can produce fruit in good and honest hearts because His Word is firmly fixed there. If you're not willing to listen to God, God cannot help you. But if you're willing to listen, God can do great things in your life. Many want to claim the promises of God in the Word, but are unwilling to let God's Word be their moral and spiritual authority. You can't have the promises of God if you're unwilling to accept the rest of what He says. God is God, and we are His creatures. We don't know more than He does, and we're not wiser than He is.
We must listen to Him rather than think we can tell Him what we ought to believe. Listening to Him means that we regard His Word as the final authority. And instead of going with our gut feelings or listening to other voices in this world, we listen to Him. Listening means we quit trying to rewrite what the Bible says. Quit trying to remake God in our own image. And quit thinking God must change to please our culture. God is God. And He was God before He created the world. And He'll be God after this world comes to an end. He doesn't change. And His Word, His Bible, doesn't change. Psalm 119:89 says, "Forever, O Lord, Your Word is settled in heaven." What was true when Jesus spoke in the first century is settled in heaven and has not changed. The Lord Jesus said in John 10:35 that Scripture cannot be broken. You can't change it. You can't edit it or dispose of it. It stands written. The book of Galatians reminds us there's only one unchangeable gospel. The gospel of Christ is not a cafeteria where people can choose what they want and then leave the rest. No, the Lord determines what the gospel is. And our task is to hear all He says and then to be obedient. Paul wrote in Galatians 1, 6-9, "I'm amazed that you're so quickly deserting Him who called you by the grace of Christ for a different gospel, which is really not another." No. Only there are some who are disturbing you, and they want to distort the gospel of Christ, twist it up. But even if we or an angel from heaven should preach to you a gospel contrary to what we have preached to you, he is to be accursed. Yes, accursed. As we've said before, so I say again now, if any man is preaching to you a gospel contrary to what you received, that is from the Apostle Paul in Scripture, he is to be accursed. We must follow the one true gospel. We must not imagine any other gospel will do. The one true gospel points to Jesus Christ, crucified, buried, and raised from the dead. 1 Corinthians 15, 1-4 says, "Now I make known to you, brethren, the gospel, which I preached to you, which also you received, in which also you stand, by which also you are saved, if you hold fast the word which I preached to you, unless you believed in vain. For I delivered to you, as of first importance, what I also received, that Christ died for our sins according to the Scriptures, and that He was buried, and that He was raised on the third day according to the Scriptures." Now, why is all this important? Because we can be deceived, and many have been. If we believe a gospel that has been tampered with, we'll be following a lie. We must hear and obey the one true gospel. The Lord Jesus said in Mark 4:24, "Take care what you listen to." A false gospel will only destroy those who follow it. The devil likes to counterfeit the gospel and then to deceive people. He likes to make people think they are saved, even when they're following a lie. He is your enemy, friend. And so we must be careful not to fall into his trap and then lose our souls. We're going to spend this month looking at what God desires from us to obey. And it's that one true gospel. Please study with us each week and learn what we must do to be right with the living God. Let's pray together. Heavenly Father, we're so grateful for Your love, Your grace, Your mercy, Your compassion on us each day. And Father, we know that You've given us Your Word to assure us of the truth and to help us to know what we can count on. Father, help us to be good Bible students, to love Your Word, to love the truth, to love what is right, and to stay and hold fast to Your Word so that we may be able to live with You forever one day. Father, we love You. Help us to love You more and to love others, and help us to do Your will. In Jesus' name we pray. Amen.

The Lord Jesus said in Matthew 7:24-27, "Therefore everyone who hears these words of mine and acts upon them may be compared to a wise man who built his house on the rock. And the rain fell, the floods came, the winds blew and slammed against that house, and yet it didn't fall. For it had been founded on the rock. And everyone who hears these words of mine and does not act on them will be like a foolish man who built his house on the sand. The rain fell and the floods came, and the winds blew and slammed against that house, and it fell, and great was its fall." The Lord defines a wise man as one who hears and does what He said. He doesn't add to the gospel or take away from it. He doesn't claim what God said in the first century doesn't apply today or try to rewrite the gospel. He simply hears and obeys the words of Jesus. On the other hand, the foolish man hears, but he doesn't do what he's heard. He does something else. He builds a house, but not a house built on the solid foundation of the words of Jesus. So when the time of testing comes, the one who listens and obeys survives, but the one who ignores what he hears and does what he wants is ruined. Hear the Lord and obey Him. Become a Christian today. Put your faith in Christ and confess Him. Repent of your sins and be baptized into Jesus Christ and into His death. When you're baptized, the Lord will wash away your sins, Acts 22:16, and raise you up to walk in newness of life, Romans 6:4. And today is the best day for you to hear the Lord and to respond to His message. We hope that today's emphasis on listening to God has challenged you to think. If you live in the United States and want a free printed copy of our message, mail your request to In Search of the Lord's Way, Post Office Box 371, Edmond, Oklahoma, 73083, or send an email to searchtv@searchtv.org. 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We offer Bible correspondence courses that we believe will help you to learn more about God's will. And if you want one, let us know. Now, we won't ask you for money. We won't put you on a list. But we do ask that you please worship with the Church of Christ in your area. You need a church family to stay strong spiritually and to stay faithful. And if you're looking for a healthy church home, we'll be happy to help you find one. Churches of Christ love and they want guests, and you'll be glad that you attended. Well, we'll be back next week, Lord willing. So keep searching God's Word with us and tell a friend about the program. And always, God bless you, and we love you from all of us at In Search of the Lord's Way.

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1: With SRN News, I'm Ron Taylor. Six people are still missing after a medical plane plunged into the ocean near Massachusetts. The FAA says it lost contact with the Gulfstream G-100 early Saturday morning and issued a search and rescue alert. Late last night, officials announced that debris had been found, but the six people on board were still unaccounted for. The medical evacuation flight was traveling from Bermuda to Boston Logan International Airport when it disappeared off the coast of Nantucket. Massachusetts Governor Maura Healey says the state will do whatever it can to support the search and rescue efforts. A young girl is dead, three others injured after being shot at a youth football game in Maryland. The shooting happened during a game yesterday at Leon Day Park in Baltimore when a dispute erupted over a parking space. Officials say a 12-year-old girl was pronounced dead at the scene and a woman was sent to the hospital. Two male victims walked themselves into a hospital with non-life-threatening injuries. This is SRN News.
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5: Awesome, awesome, awesome. For the rest of us, good morning again. Open your copy of God's Word. We're in Matthew chapter 7, verse 13 through 14. I do see some new faces. Welcome to Four Winds. I'm Pastor Harry. Today, you're going to hear from our founding and senior pastor, Pastor Jeff Noble. You were given a bulletin when you walked in. If you open it up, you'll see that there are sermon notes. You can follow along as he's preaching. And you'll also see there's a welcome card in there. We'd love for you to fill that out. It is detachable. You can tear it off of there, put it into the offering plate when we get to that part of our service. But it's one of the many ways that we use to get to know you. We'd like to pray for you and your family. And, of course, you receive a personalized letter from Pastor Jeff welcoming you to Four Winds. But thank you for joining us. If you're watching online, excuse me, or if you're listening to our radio broadcast, thank you for tuning in. Go to our website, fourwindslove.org. There's a lot of information there about what we believe as a church, Bible studies, discipleship groups, events that are coming up. It's a great resource, so go check it out. Let's look at our text. It says this: enter through the narrow gate, for wide is the gate and broad is the road that leads to destruction, and many enter through it. But small is the gate, and narrow the road that leads to life, and only a few find it.
6: Well, good morning, and thank you so much for coming today. This particular text is upsetting to a lot of people, because they begin to say, well, God is mean. God is, he doesn't practice DEI. You're right. He does not practice DEI. He does not. And neither do we, quite frankly. Diversity, equity, inclusion is what the devil wants. He wants everybody to just be the same. He wants everybody just to come along and just, you know, we all get to go and see God. That is a lie from the devil. And this passage is offensive to many. So if you came here to be offended, welcome. If you came here to learn, even more welcome, because what God wants to teach us here is pretty important, and I hope that we learn it. There was a story about a naval captain, and he was captaining his ship, and they looked off at the horizon, and there was a light coming at them. And so they got on the radio, and they said, we ask you to divert your course 15 degrees to avoid a collision. Well, the response was, no, we ask you to divert your direction 15 degrees to avoid a collision. The captain came back and he said, this is the captain of a U.S. Navy ship. Again, I say, divert your course. The response was negative. I say again, recommend you change your course. The third response there from the captain is, this is the aircraft carrier Enterprise. We are a large warship of the U.S. Navy. Divert your course immediately. The response was, we are a lighthouse. Your choice. Listen, you can't change the direction of a lighthouse, but you can change the direction of a ship. And throughout the Bible, we see that choices are given to people. We looked last week, as a matter of fact, let's just go ahead and break this thing down right now. Well, let me tell you this first, because when we're on the journey that God has called us to, it's like driving on a road, isn't it? Well, one of my favorite places to ride my motorcycle is a place that is called the Tail of the Dragon. It's right on the border of North Carolina and Tennessee, down in Robbinsville, North Carolina is where it starts. And you see this curvy, crazy road. It's 11 miles, and in that 11 miles, you have 318 turns. And this is an aerial view of just part of it. You can kind of see what it looks like. Now, I had more fun on that road than anyone should be allowed to have, because you're just running back and forth. But the interesting thing about this is, I'm told there's at least one fatality on that road every single week. That's a lot. And it's because people are not paying attention. When you're riding that road, you've got to be paying attention and always looking ahead of yourself. If you're looking, like, for example, I'm going around a turn. If I'm looking at that tree, I'm going to hit that tree, right? But if I'm looking up around the corner, I'm kind of getting an idea where I'm going to go rather than where I'm turning the bike. I can navigate that thing and not have a problem. As a matter of fact, here's a picture where I actually did it. Now, you'll notice I'm not smiling on that picture because I was trying to keep from getting killed. You know, that was the main thing. But I was having so much fun. I actually rode with a guy. It was a solo trip, and this guy I met at the beginning, he says, hey, you want to ride together? Because you always want to have somebody with you in case you do go off the cliff. And he says, yeah, we'll ride together. So we get all the way, and he was just tooling just so fast, and we were scraping foot pegs on both sides. It was so much fun. But I got to the end, and I was kind of, whoo, you know, really kind of glad that thing was over. So we get talking. He says, so what do you do for a living? I said, well, I'm a pastor. He says, really? He says, oh, he was from Canada. He actually goes to an evangelical church in Canada. He says, I can't wait to get home and tell my pastor that I rode with a pastor on the dragon, the Tail of the Dragon. So anyway, we prayed together. I sent him on his way, and then I went down the road about 5 miles and wrecked my bike, but that's another story for another time. But I want you to follow this, because once you get on the dragon's tail, you don't get off. I mean, you got to finish it till the end. It's a journey. And that's what life is. Life is a journey. And in this life, you and I are going to have choices. And one of the things that Jesus said here is, there is a choice that you need to make. Either you're going to follow Jesus or you're going to follow the devil. And many folks that follow the devil don't even know that they're doing it. But if you reject Christ, you're automatically grouped into that other group. So that's what we're going to talk about today. Jesus, the narrow gate. But before we go any further, would you join me in a word of prayer? Father, we would just ask that you would watch over us today. And like I said, some will be offended, but that's okay. They can ask forgiveness and you will give it. But Lord, let us just seek you today with all of our heart. In Jesus' name, amen. So the first thing on your outline is this, the boulevard of eternity. Every one of us, whether you're saved or lost, every individual that lives on this planet is on that journey, on that boulevard leading to eternity. And as you're going down that road, folks are just living their lives. Some their life for Christ, some their life for their own purposes. But we have looked in the Bible last week, and again, we'll look again this week, about the importance of making choices. Last week, we looked at Deuteronomy chapter 30, verse 19. It says, I have set before you, this is God speaking, I have set before you life and death, blessing and curses. Now choose life so that you and your children may live. Now, what was he talking about? I want you to follow me, God says. If you choose to follow something else, you are simply following your way right to a death separated from God for all eternity. Jeremiah would say something similar in Jeremiah 21, verse 8. Furthermore, I tell people, this is what the Lord says. See, I am setting before you the way of life and the way of death. There is a choice that needs to be made. And I don't care who you are. Some folks will try to tell me, well, pastor, you know, I was

lots of company. It feels so good to be with folks. Unfortunately, they don't realize where they're heading. If you were watching this video, and gee, you did a great job on that, they were walking up and you saw the city up there that was in ruins. And that was where that path was going to lead, into a city of ruins, in clouded areas, not sunshine, not bright. We know that heaven is bright. Jesus is the light there in heaven. But hell is not going to be that place. Hell is a very dark place. Hell is a very tormented place. And many folks are walking on that broad way because everybody's going that way and it feels comfortable. But the narrow way, well, that's totally different. The narrow way is what Jesus is offering. The two gates, if you remember, if you look at Luke chapter 13, verse 24, Jesus says, make every effort to enter through the narrow door, because many, I tell you, will try to enter and will not be able to. Why not? Because they've chosen a different path. They've chosen a different faith. They've chosen to put their hope and their ideas in something that will only lead them to a devil's hell. I talked about this a little bit more on the 8:30 service, but let me give you a picture of what hell is really like, that path that leads to hell. Hell is a place where it is eternal fire, but also eternal darkness. Did you know that? Did you know, we say, wait a minute. When we sit by a fire, it's warm, it's soothing, and it gets rid of the darkness around us. A campfire will get rid of the darkness. Well, that's the thing. The devil is going to, it's going to be a place of immense heat and fire and burning. But at the same time, it's going to be pitch black. You say, how do they do that? I don't know. Not my job. My job is simply to tell you what the Word of God says. So people that go there are going to experience this torment, but also at the same time in complete and total darkness. I had a guy tell me one time, he said, oh, all my friends are going to be in hell and we're going to party. I said, you're an idiot. Because what is parting? Parting is an act of friendship. Friendship is a result of love. And love is something from God. And love is not going to exist in hell. So you're not going to have friends there. You're not going to call somebody up and say, hey, welcome to hell. Let's go have lunch. Not going to happen. The torment and all the things. You see, the devil really is he's very wise, because he kind of backs off and says, hey, just do whatever you want to do. I'm getting ahead of myself. I always do that. But anyway, but the idea is that that's not a place you want to go. And that's why Jesus says, there are more people in hell than will ever be in heaven, because they just reject the idea that one man could die for the sins of the world. But he did. So there's a broad way and there's a narrow way. It says it right here. Enter through the narrow gate. That is Jesus Christ. For wide is the gate and broad is the road that leads to destruction, and many enter through it. That word make every effort is the word agnizomai, which where we get the word agonize from. In other words, it's going to be work. It's going to take some effort. When you get up in the morning, do you participate and anticipate God working in your life? It may cost you a little something. It may take you places you don't necessarily want to go. It may require you to do something, some things that you may not really want to do, but God says this is where you need to go and this is what you need to do. There is a certain amount of effort that takes place in the Christian life. Paul says in 1 Corinthians chapter 9, verse 25, everyone who competes, that word competes is the same thing as make every effort. When you compete in an athletic event, you do your very best, at least you should. I went and watched my grandson play football on Friday night. They lost bad. But you know what I noticed on some of those boys? That once they got behind, it was almost like they didn't care anymore. And we can't do that. You got to fight to the very end. You got to stay at the task. You got to do your job. Because everyone who competes in the games goes into strict training. That's reading the Word and praying and attending worship services and going to Bible studies and all of those extra things we do. They do it in the games to get a crown that won't last. Back in biblical times, they would put this laurel wreath on their head that was made out of live leaves, but very shortly that would begin to wilt because it was cut off of a live plant. It would begin to wilt. In other words, it symbolized the fact that this win is temporary. Somebody else is going to do better than you somewhere down the line.

mind when it comes to humanity. But when it comes to Christian walk, he goes on to say, but we do it, we compete, we do the training, we do the following of Christ faithfully to get a crown that will last forever. We talked about that during our Revelation study, about the crowns that we receive for faithfulness. Jesus says in John chapter 10, verse 19, therefore Jesus said again, I tell you the truth, I am the gate of the sheep. Jesus referenced the fact that he is the good shepherd. A good shepherd lays down his life for his sheep. And back in biblical times, the shepherd would go to the sheep's pen there, and he would call his sheep out, and his sheep would recognize his voice and follow him. But Jesus then goes on to say in John that he is also the gate of the sheep. He is the only access for his sheep to get to heaven. All who came before me were thieves and robbers. He said all those that came preaching some other message, some other way to God, some other thing, sacrifice this, do this, whatever. He said they were all criminals. He said, but the sheep did not listen to them. I am the gate. Whoever enters through me will be saved. He will come in and go out and find pasture. There's freedom in Christ. The lost world thinks that they're so free and can do whatever they want to do, but the fact of the matter is they are in bondage. They are lashed hand and foot and are kept from having the joy and the freedom that you and I have in Christ Jesus. It's not just a bunch of rules that we follow. It's the Lord that has taught us and said, this is the way in which I want you to walk. This is the journey I want you to take. This is the direction I want you to go. My watch keeps talking to me. Anybody know how to turn this crazy thing off? I'm telling you, I'll say something, it'll say, I just don't understand. That's because it's not coded for Southern speaking. That's what it is. Anyway. So you've got the two gates, the broad and the narrow, but you've all got two groups. You got the many, and you got the few. I apologize. I'm kind of dealing with that right now. I got all kinds of goo and stuff, and I won't get into the details, but nevertheless, the many, it's a comfortable place. Everybody's just going, and we're all having a great time, right? Not realizing what's right ahead. It's like you're walking toward a cliff, and you're walking and you're walking, and everybody's just talking and carrying on and on and on, and all of a sudden, the many and the few. Jesus said the broad way is able for everyone to look at or everyone to participate in. But only a few find that narrow way, which is Christ. Turn in your copy of God's word to Psalm chapter 1, verse 1 through 6. David starts out the Psalms, and the Psalms are just a book of songs. And if you do any study with the book of Psalms, you'll see these are things that they would sing at certain times during the year or certain festivals or when they were going up to Jerusalem, whatever. These are songs. But David starts out in Psalm chapter 1, verses 1 through 6. And he says this. No, I'm not putting it on the screens. I'm going to read it to you. So if you want to see it, you got to look at it in your own copy of God's word. Look what it says. It starts out with the word blessed, happy, content is the man who does not walk in the counsel of the wicked. Now let's stop right there. What is the counsel of the wicked? These are people that are trying to instruct you to do something contrary to the word of God. These are the ones that are trying to influence you to be like the rest of the world. Oh, Pastor Jeff, you're judgmental. You're a hateful individual. You don't accept certain kinds of people. I accept anybody, but I'm going to tell them the gospel. Because they need to be saved. You say, well, you hate transgenders. I don't hate transgender people. They're a soul that needs to be saved. You say, you hate gay people. I don't hate gay people at all, but they need to be saved. You see, this is the issue that is the problem. He says, if you walk in the counsel of the wicked, they're going to try to influence you to believe something that's different than the word of God. And he says, blessed is the man who doesn't listen to the counsel of the wicked or to stand in the way of sinners. In other words, just hang out with sinful people. Now, I've got lost people that are friends of mine. I've told you that. I witness to them. I try to encourage
encourage them to come to faith in Jesus Christ. And we spend a little bit of time together, but I don't get a constant diet of that. I spend a lot more time with you guys than I spend with anybody else. Why? Because we're not supposed to stand in the way, in the presence of the sinful folks day in and day out. Why? Because that will begin to influence you. And notice, when you're walking with somebody, you can split company pretty easy. When you stop and stand with them, now you're a little more invested. And then it says this, or sit in the seat of mockers. It's like sitting down and having coffee with somebody. Once you've made that investment, you are there for the duration. He says, blessed is a man who doesn't walk, doesn't stand, and doesn't sit with the sinfulness of others. Why? Because he says, but he delights in the law of the Lord. You and I could take that as we love the word of God to the point, and we think about it and we meditate on it, so that when we experience these things, we don't get sucked in to the ways of the world. But his delight is in the law of the Lord, and on his law, listen, he meditates day and night. We think about the word of God regularly. He's like a tree planted by streams of water, which yield fruit in season and whose leaf does not wither. Whatever he does prospers. Now, I know what you're thinking right now. I've made a few mistakes in my life. Maybe you've made mistakes in your life. What were those mistakes? Those mistakes were decisions that we made that probably weren't in keeping with the word of God. I saw a movie. I was looking through my Roku last night looking for something to watch because I wasn't really tired to go to bed yet. And I came across this movie. It says, I married an axe murderer, you know, with, I'm like, talk about, what's that? Is that what it was? That was what it was called? I married an axe murderer, something like that? Anyway, wow, what a mistake. You probably should have prayed about that one before, right? I'm just saying. But anyway, so he goes on to say, he says, whatever he does prospers. Not so for the wicked. He is like chaff. That is the stalk of a wheat. You know, if you have wheat, the chaff is the thing that holds the wheat up there. He says he's like the chaff that the wind blows away. Back in biblical times, they would take the wheat and they would kind of beat on it and all the seeds would fall away. And then they would throw it up on this thing and the wind would catch the chaff and it would blow away and the wheat would fall down and they'd catch it in this basket and they would collect it. He says he's like the chaff that is blown away. Therefore, the wicked will not stand in the judgment. It's not saying they're not going to be judged. They're not going to survive the judgment. That's what he's saying there. He says, they will not stand in the judgment, nor sinners in the assembly of the righteous. For the Lord watches over the way of the righteous, but the way of the wicked will perish. So David starts out with that. There's a choice to be made. There's a division between the saved and the lost. And if you think that I'm being judgmental, you're mistaken, because that's what Jesus says. The wide way is where everybody's going. The narrow way is Jesus and Jesus Christ alone. Jesus would even teach this message in Luke 13, verses 25 through 27. He says, the owner of a house will close the door at night, and there'll be people that'll be standing outside knocking and pleading, sir, open the door for us. But he will answer, the owner of the house will answer, I do not know you or where you come from. Now, what is he saying there? He's saying God is going to keep people out that don't belong to him. Jesus is trying to give an explanation there, an earthly explanation with a heavenly meaning. He's saying there are people that are going to try to beg and plead, oh, let me in, let me in. He says, I don't know who you are. Jesus would say that other parts of the Bible say, but then they try to justify themselves. Well, we ate and we drank with you and you taught us, you taught in our streets. But he will reply, I don't know you or where you are from. Away from me, all you evildoers. Well, Jesus, wait a minute. We came to church every once in a while. You know, we would read the Bible passages that when we're looking to, you know, beat somebody up with the word of God, we'd look up things to kind of make them feel bad about themselves. You know, we judge not, yes, ye be judged, and all those little things we talked about a few weeks ago. He says, we come to Bible study whenever it suits our fancy, you know, whenever the weather's good, we'll swing around or whatever, on and on and on. These are all people that are playing with God. This is the many that's going to be traveling to the place of destruction. And folks are okay with it. You've got family and friends right now. Believe me, please don't ever tell me again, well, I don't want to offend my family. They're your family.
You love them. They're part of your flesh and blood. Wouldn't you want to give them the greatest gift in the whole wide world? Well, they might get offended. Yeah, they might just hug your neck too. Thank you for telling me about Jesus. I didn't realize how much trouble I was actually in. You say, well, I told them one time and they got mad. Well, that's okay. Keep at it. I knew a lady that prayed and talked to her husband for 38 years. Finally, he accepted Christ and died 6 weeks later. Talk about close. Talk about close. Away with me, you evil. He says, I'm not even going to. I had a guy tell me one time. He says, well, when I stand in front of God, I'm just going to convince him why I deserve to come to heaven. I said, really? So let me get this straight. You're going to go to the creator of all things, unlimited power, unlimited knowledge, unlimited strength, and you're going to try to change his mind at the throne of grace. That what you're telling me? That's frightening to me. And that's what people think. Well, I've been a good person, or I've done a lot of good things, or, you know, I'm very, philanthropist and all that kind. Jesus says that's the wide Broadway. Good for you. You do nice things. We should, as Christians, we should absolutely do nice things and honor people and bless them and show them the love of Christ. That's not going to get you to heaven. That's the Broadway. Narrow is the way, and only few find it, he said. Let me give you one more verse. Jesus says, I tell you the truth. Unless you change, and that word change literally means be converted. We offer salvation to anyone who will believe. Islam says, believe or die. God says, I love you enough to offer you a free gift of salvation, but you've got to change your mind. You've got to change your heart. He says, unless you change and become like little children, that total faith, that innocence, that willingness to listen to the parent, which is what God is asking us, simply listen. He said, unless you do that, you'll never enter the kingdom of God. You'll never be saved. Jesus' own words. There are two groups. There are also two guarantees. What is a guarantee? A guarantee is basically saying, we promise to do this if this happens. I always love it when you call on guarantees with businesses and things. Hey, I got a guarantee on this. Well, it's a limited guarantee. And that word limited means we don't cover nothing, basically. But Jesus gives a wonderful guarantee. He says, I guarantee you one of two things. You're either going to go to a place of deliverance or you're going to go to a place of destruction. Again, it's a choice. A choice. And some of you are sitting right here and you're saying, man, I'm saved. I don't need any of this kind of stuff. Well, somebody does. So if you're bored already, go ahead and pray for the people that are around you that they'll hear the message. Two guarantees. Proverbs 14:12. There's a way that seems right to man, but at the end, guess what? Leads to death. What's that text saying? Man thinks he's got it all figured out. We can do our own thing. I always think of that guy that made his own submarine and was taking people down into the real depths of the thing, made out of carbon fiber. That's what, like, people make their hoods out of their cars out of carbon fiber. He made this submarine out of carbon fiber. They get down there, all of a sudden, it didn't work anymore. Talk about the arrogance. Thought seemed right to him. You got folks that are out there practicing certain religions that seem right to them. Well, I can do whatever I want, and I can just go into some little box, and some little guy sitting behind the curtain there can tell me to say this and do that, and then I'll be all clean. I go back out and do the same stupid stuff again. If you believe that, my friend, my goodness, you're on the Broadway. You're on the Broadway. Because the purpose of confession is to lead us to repentance. When you confess your sins, the Bible says that He is faithful and just, and He forgives our sins from all unrighteousness. But you just use it like a parachute. Hey, I'm going to go in there. I'm going to tell the guy, yeah, I did this. I did that. I haven't been, you know, whatever. And okay, do this, and you're cleansed. I'm sorry, gang. I'm sorry. And I've got wonderful friends that believe that. But that's not what God says. Come to me, he says, and I'll give you rest.
What's the other verse I want to show to you? I'll put it up here on the screen. John 3:16, verse 33. I have told you these things so that in me, you should underline that in your Bible, in me you will have peace. The cool part about being a believer is if you're in a situation where you're going to die, you have no reason to be concerned. Some of you have surgeries and some of you have heart issues and different, I mean heart issues like physical heart issues, not heart issues like sin issues, but heart issues. In him we have peace. We have peace to know that whatever happens, if I survive the surgery, amen. If I don't survive the surgery, amen. He says, in me you have peace. In this world you will have trouble. But take heart. He said, I've overcome all of that. How did he overcome it? When he died on the cross. When he hung on that cross and he said, Father, forgive them. They don't know what they're doing. Father, into your hands I commit my spirit. He became sin for you and me. That we don't have to rely on anybody else. We've been delivered from our sinfulness and assured a home in heaven. The two guarantees. One guarantee is a road that leads to destruction. The other one leads to life. It's a choice that needs to be made. That's the boulevard of eternity. Second thing, the Broadway is easy. Isn't it interesting that New York has a place called Broadway? Have you ever been there? I've been there. What a pit. The place is a real dump. It's getting dumpier with Mon Dummy, whatever the guy's name is. I don't know. And can I, I'm sorry. I wasn't going to go down this road. I'm going to go down this road again. Would you please educate people in your life about the foolishness of these socialists and communists that are running for office? I heard people say this, well, he's such a handsome man. Are you kidding me? This is your decision-making process? Seems to me that I remember reading in the Bible somewhere where God says man looks on the outside, but God looks at the heart. Seems to me, by the way, this was funny. I preached this at the 8:30 service, and I understand you guys talked about it in your Bible study today. I preached about it. I said, there's a passage in the Bible that says that Jesus, there was nothing about Jesus that was made him good-looking that we would have been attracted to his outward appearance. Did you guys talk about that in Bible study today? Isn't that funny how God works that thing out? But anyway, he was an attractive man on purpose so that folks would follow his message, not his mask. Understand. Understand. The Broadway is easy. Anybody can do anything. You know people like that. Ever since we legalized pot in Michigan, I'm disappointed. And sometimes it frustrates me. Went into a restaurant one time, and this guy came to the table, and all I was asking for was no pickles on my burgers, because we all know that pickles are evil. Okay. They are cucumbers soaked in evil. That's where they come from. And it was all I could do was to communicate to this guy, no pickles on my burger or on the plate. So, dude, you want, what else you want on your burger? No pickles. You want cheese? It was driving me nuts. His eyes were bloodshot. Now you say, you're judging him. You're judging him. He was high. He smelled like dope. And by the way, if you think you can hide that smell of dope, you can't, man. It's like a skunk. It smells terrible. You say, well, it's legal. Yeah, but it's not good. We're going to look at a passage in just a second about that. Look what it says in 1 Corinthians chapter 6, verse 12. Hey, everything is permissible for me, but not everything is beneficial. Abortion is legal. And this, let me go a little further on this thing. Why we were snuggling up against Chi this week, I just don't understand. We don't have anything in common with their beliefs. I'm sorry. I mean, it's nice to be nice to people and all that kind of stuff, but and I guess that President Trump and you know, Chi have got a friendship. That's fine. But they do not hold to our values. How many, 400,000 baby girls have been aborted in China?
because they had that one, I don't know if they still have it or not, but they had this one child policy. And if they didn't have a boy, they just killed the girl. That is, when you don't care about life, then obviously you're a different human being than what we are, because we believe that life is sacred. And just because it's legal doesn't make it beneficial. And that's what Paul was saying. Just because it may be okay for the world does not mean it's okay for God's people. Everything is permissible to me. Now, Paul was probably quoting somebody there in the church in Corinth, and he was referencing the fact, yeah, it may be okay, it may be legal, but it may not be the right thing for God's children. He says, but I will not be mastered by anything. Food for the stomach and stomach for the food. I mean, that's the way it's designed. And some of us practice that really well. But God will destroy them both. The body was not meant for sexual immorality, he says, but for the Lord. And the Lord is made for the body. Harry referenced it here. Our body is the temple of God. The Holy Spirit dwells within us. And how we treat it is a direct a relationship with what we do. The world says, man, do whatever you want to do. Enjoy whatever you want to enjoy. There's no rules, because the devil wants to keep it that way. If he doesn't put any restrictions on you, then you're totally content. It's easy. Just keep on walking. Just keep on living. But the outcome, the end of that journey is destruction. Not annihilation. And I can't get this point across enough, because folks say, well, when you die, you die. No. No. You're going to spend eternity somewhere with God or away from God. Plain and simple. He wants everything to be easy for his followers. Many folks are following the devil and don't even realize it, because they're just living their life on their terms, which is absolute foolishness. So there's room for everything. And I got news for you. There's also room for everyone. Room for everyone. He'll take young and old alike. Male, female, doesn't matter to him. As long as he can keep them distracted away from the things of God, they will be fine. Here's an interesting verse that's been misconstrued so many times. Mark chapter 10, verse 25. It is easier for a camel to go through the eye of a needle than for a rich man to enter the kingdom of God. Now, let me stop right there. There are wonderful born-again people that are wealthy. Praise God. Jesus was trying to paint a picture, though. When somebody has physical wealth, they don't think that they need anything else. When they've got all the money they need, the house they need, the car they need, all that kind of stuff, they're totally content. They're comfortable. They're okay. And they're hard to reach. That's right, Penelope. Praise the God. That's right. That's exactly what you need to do. Amen, amen, hallelujah. But anyway, he paints this picture. And it has been, there's all kinds of myths about, well, the eye of the needle was the little door in the gate next to the big gate that was closed at night. And sometimes guys would have to bring their camels. No, that's not true. That's all a myth. Maybe they had to do that, but was not called the eye of the needle. Jesus was painting something that was so ridiculous in the mind of people that the biggest animal in the Israel people was the camel, the biggest camel. And the smallest place for that camel to go through would have been the eye of a needle, little eye of a needle. He was painting such a ridiculous picture that everybody would have got it. He says it's difficult, just as difficult as getting the camel through the eye of the needle, it's difficult for a rich person. Why? Because they think they don't need God. And my experience has been that wealth never lasts beyond your first breath or your last breath. For you anyway, you might pass it off to somebody else. Room for everyone. Doesn't matter what your ethnicity is, doesn't matter what your religion is, doesn't matter any of that. Doesn't matter what your socioeconomic background, your educational background. PhD in most cases stands for post hole digger. I mean, it's just that way. There's room for everyone. Amen. Let me give you another verse. Romans chapter 14, verse 12. Paul says, every one of us is going to stand before God and give an account. Lost and saved. Now, I'm not going to get into the bema seat of Christ versus the white throne judgment. I'm not going to get into all that. You can look that up for yourself. But we're all going to stand before God one day and give an account. So when we read that, there's also Matthew 12, 36, you can look up later. But let me give you this. Psalm chapter 10, verse 4. In his pride, the wicked does not seek God. Oops, sorry. In his pride, the wicked does not seek him. In all his thoughts, there is no room for God. I read a quote from Billy Graham that says,
you know, you've always heard the definition of insanity is doing the same thing over and over again, expecting a different result. Apparently, Billy Graham made this statement. I thought this was pretty powerful. He says, insanity is rejecting God your whole life and then wanting to spend eternity with him in heaven. Isn't that dumb? And yet some folks, you ask somebody, you want to go to heaven? Yeah. You know how to get there? No, I'm just going to go. No. No room for God. Don't have any time for God. I'm busy. I'm trying to make money. I'm trying to do these things. Oh, I'm taking care of my family. I mean, the Bible says I'm supposed to take care of my family. Sure. But what is your priority? Because if your priority is your family over God, then you've got the wrong priority. If God is first, then you'll take care of your family. I was interviewing for a church many, many years ago. And they said, what's your priority? So my priorities are very straightforward. God first, my family second, the church is third. They didn't hire me because they wanted the church to be first. I said, then you guys don't need me because I'll never change that view. God first, family second. And by the way, the order of family is spouse first and then the kids. You start prioritizing the kids over your spouse, then they leave the house and you look at each other like, who are you? God first, family, wife, then kids, that was mine, and then the church was after that. As long as you keep that priority, you're not going to be worried about it. So the pride of the wicked say, nope, got no time for God right now. The boulevard of eternity. The broad way is easy. The third thing here I'm going to point out to you is the blessed way is exclusive. The Bible does not teach DEI. He does say there's no Jew and no Greek. We are all one in Christ. I'm good with that. But it is an exclusive way. Jesus says that narrow gate is only found by few people that are willing to accept. It's easy to come to Christ. Many folks will walk an aisle and they'll come down here and they'll say, Pastor, pray with me so I can receive Christ. That's the easy part. Then you got to live it. And that becomes a little more difficult, doesn't it? Jesus says, however, he says, my yoke is easy and my burden is light. What does he really ask of us? He says, he asks us to love him, and he asks us to love one another. We get to pray, we get to read his word, we get to worship him, all of those things, but it's really not that demanding, is it? I mean, nobody forced you at gunpoint to come to church unless you're a parent with kids. Different story, right, Brian? Yeah, there you go. I'm just kidding, buddy. Leland's a good boy. He says, but my burden is really pretty simple for you. Just follow me and let me bless you. What about this? Jeremiah 29:13. We know Jeremiah 29:11. For I know the plans I have for you, declares the Lord. Plans to prosper you, not to harm you. Plans to give you future and give you hope. Then he says this in verse 13. He says, you will seek me and find me when you seek me with all of your heart. You know what the problem with most people are is? They just want peace of God. They just want a peace of God. Hey, God, I've got this problem, and I kind of like maxed out my credit cards, and I can't pay them now, and I really need you to fix this situation. And then somebody tells them, well, just file bankruptcy. You know that's not biblical, right? Okay, I'm just telling you. If you've done it, I'm not peeping up on you, but if you've done it. But anyway, they'll come to God. God, get me out of this situation. Oh, okay. I'm out of that situation. I filed bankruptcy. I don't need you now anymore. Or then they get sick and they say, God, I'm sick. Can you help me out? They just want peace of God. A peace of God. The Bible says we need to seek him with all of our heart. With all of our heart. And you find him. That's his promise. You will find if you seek him. What about Hebrews 11:6? I like this. Without faith, it is impossible to please God because anyone who comes to him must believe that he exists. Must believe that he exists. Say that with me. Must believe that he exists. You know that first thing I thought about? This Tallarico guy that's down in Texas. They found his pastor, and I put that in quotation marks because I guess she's about this tall. She's a woman. She's got a rainbow thingies on and all that kind of stuff. And she made some statement about you really don't know if Jesus existed or not. Well, gee, maybe she should read Josephus, who was a historian of the time, wasn't even a believer, but verified that Jesus existed, that his disciples were, even reported the resurrection. So the idea that this little yard gnome can sit up there and basically say that all that stuff in the Bible is just foolishness.
And that she is the one that is leading this guy, Tallarico, and all the other folks in that church, the broad way. And everybody's comfortable with that, her theology. There's a special place in hell for pastors that lead churches astray. That's just the facts. He says, anyone who comes must believe that he exists. She doesn't believe that he existed, and that he rewards those who earnestly seek him. That is a true statement. A true statement. Warren Wiersbe asked this question. I thought it was pertinent for this morning. He said, did your profession of faith, in other words, that day that you received Christ, the day that you said, I know I'm a sinner, I know I can't save myself, I repent of my sins and I turn to you through faith, Christ, come into my life and I will live my life for you from this day forward. If you prayed that kind of a prayer, you know, and were saved, did it cost you something to do that? It didn't. It cost me something. It cost me friends. It cost me jobs. It cost me, you see, he goes on to say, if not, then it's not a true profession. Now, the salvation was free, but the cost, it costs you something to follow Christ. You're not going to be invited to certain places. You're not going to be included in certain events and activities. You're going to be regarded as the Bible thumper. We learned early on that we're going to be persecuted because of our faith. Suck it up, buttercup. That's part of the deal. He goes on to say, if not, then it's not a true profession. Many people who, quote, trust Jesus Christ never leave the broad road and its appetites and associations. They have an easy Christianity that makes no demands on them. Yet, Jesus said that the narrow way is hard. We cannot walk two rows in two different directions at the same time. That's true. So what do we do? What do we do with this exclusive way that Jesus has put across? First of all, you find true life. Find true life. Do you remember what you were like before you were saved? And what was important to you? And how you looked at the world? And you know, hey, live and let live, man. You know, their reality is their reality and my reality is my reality. Their truth is their truth. My truth is my truth. That's what the world believes. And every one of those folks that have that attitude are heading to death. Are already dead, quite frankly. They just don't know it yet. But we find true life. Jesus says, the thief comes to steal and kill and destroy, but I have come to give them life and have it to the fullest. He gives us an abundant life. He gives us the ability to live in freedom and not be bound up by the sin. Yeah, I know we struggle. You know, I've told you guys I've had my issues in the past with, I smoked dope in college, I drank and had a porn issue and all that kind of stuff. And God delivers you from all of that. But you've got to be willing to let them work in your life. Because once you get delivered from that stuff, then you can really have a life that's worth living. All those other things were just trying to fill the emptiness that's in the heart. Jesus, I really want you to have life and life to the full. Acts 4:12 says salvation is found in no one else. No other religion, no other cult, no other philosophy, no other belief structure. There's no other name under heaven given to men by which we must be saved. By which we must be saved. You should underline that word must in your Bible too. You find true life. Find true life. And then the last thing here is to follow the Lord. To follow the Lord. The blessing of the exclusivity of Christianity is we get to go with God. We get to go with him wherever he goes. We get to follow him and learn from him and love him and be loved by him and consequently turn right around and love each other as a result of a relationship with him. We get to follow the Lord. He says, narrow is the road that leads to life and only few find it. Y'all are wonderful people. Y'all are wonderful people, and I love you very much. But statistically, there are lost people sitting in this room right now. People that have never received Christ as their personal Lord and Savior. They've got a convenient Christianity. You say you're being judgmental. No, that's just statistics.
That's just the truth. Billy Graham used to say that only 10% of the church was actually saved. I think it's more than that. But I'm not Billy Graham either. Yeah, that's pretty obvious. Let me give you a verse. There were large crowds that were following Jesus, and Jesus turns to them and said, if anyone comes after me and does not hate his father and his mother, his wife and his children, his brothers and his sisters, yes, even his own life, he cannot be my disciple. Was Jesus say you should hate your family? No. No, but like I said before, the priority needs to be God first. If you're going to follow him, everything else needs to be second fiddle. How are we doing with that? You guys came here with your jerseys to watch the ball game here yesterday. I think that's great. There are people that sat home today because they wanted to watch the game. Oh, the Tigers play at 1 o'clock. I can't come to church. I got to be there to get all my hot dogs and stuff out there and that kind of stuff. I don't think when they stand before God, God's going to say, you know what? I really appreciate you because you dedicated your life to the Tigers. Really? That's our priority? I'd like for them to win. But I'm not going to prioritize that over my Lord. He was saying put things in the right perspective. As I said earlier, God first, family second. Everything else follows in after that. He goes on to say in Luke chapter 14, verse 28, that you got to count the cost in following him. Nobody that goes to build a building doesn't think about what it's going to cost them. And nobody comes to Christ realizing that it's going to cost you something too. As I said, relationships, work opportunities, so many things. That's okay. Paul told us, he said, it's pretty exclusive when there's one God and one mediator. 1 Timothy chapter 2, verse 5 and 6. One mediator between God and men, the man Christ Jesus. He wasn't discounting that Jesus was also God. He was just simply saying that Jesus Christ was the way in which we get. Jesus himself said in John 14, 6, I am the way, the truth, and the life. No one comes to the Father except through me. And who gave himself as a ransom for all men. He died for the sins of the world. But a vast majority of the world will reject that precious gift. I pray you have it. A testimony given at the proper time. Jesus would say to the Jews who believed in Jesus, Jesus said, if you hold to my teachings, you are really, really my disciples. Let me sort of conclude this whole verse here because we've read it. You know it. One way lead, the broad way leads to destruction. The other one leads to life. Let's say you have an appointment in another city and you've got to take a plane to get there or a jet if you like live in the 21st century. I always say plane. I just like that better. Anyway, take a jet. You got to fly there. So you purchase your ticket and they give you a confirmation and they give you a flight number and they give you a gate assignment, which always changes when you get to the airport. But anyway, they give you a gate assignment. And so while you're heading to the airport, you're driving in Michigan and there's orange barrels everywhere. So you're late to get to the airport. And you run up to the gate. And while you're standing there, you see a jet backing out from the gate. And the flight attendant right there says, well, I'm sorry, you just missed your flight. And you're not going to be able to get on. Now, what's the problem with that? Well, they were very close. They were close to getting on the flight. They were right there at the gate. They were just missed it like Get Smart. I use that old example. Half of y'all don't know what I'm talking about. He used to say, missed it by that much, you know, when he always made a big mistake. But there's no such thing as being half on and half off an airplane. You're either all on or you're all off. You're either, excuse me, I got something on my mouth. I can't get rid of it. You're either on the plane or you're standing there at the airport with your hands down by your sides going, what's the deal? That's the difference between the narrow gate and the broad way. You're either children of light that follow the King of light or you're in darkness. There's no in between. You are light or you are dark. You are heaven bound or you're destined to eternity without God in a literal place called hell. You are either saved or you are lost. And the only way you're going to get on that plane, the only way you can ever hope to make it to your destination is to become children of light. And how do you do that? Confess your sins. You call on God to come into your heart. Ask him to save you.
and he will. That is the narrow gate. And anyone that wants to go through it can. But it's a choice. It's a choice. And the question is, what are you going to choose? Let's pray together.

0: 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Thanks for tuning in. 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
5: Ronald Reagan understood that freedom sometimes requires more than quiet diplomacy. It requires moral clarity. On June 12, 1987, standing before the Brandenburg Gate in a divided Berlin, Reagan issued a direct challenge to Soviet leader Mikhail Gorbachev. "Mr. Gorbachev, tear down this wall." The Berlin Wall was more than concrete and barbed wire. It represented a system that restricted movement, divided families, and denied millions the freedoms Americans often take for granted. Reagan refused to treat that division as permanent. He understood that free nations must be willing to identify the difference between liberty and oppression, and have the courage to say so. 2 years later, the Berlin Wall fell. Freedom survives when people refuse to accept tyranny as inevitable. So when freedom is challenged today, where
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7: With SRN News, I'm Bob Agnew in Washington. President Trump is telling supporters in Ohio to pretend he's on the ballot in the midterm elections. Trump gave a rally yesterday at the high school near Dayton to support incumbent Republican Senator John Husted. He's running in a tight race against former Senator Sherrod Brown. In his speech, Trump claimed if Democrats gained power, they would give the country the worst inflation the country's ever seen. President Trump is doxing a U.S. senator who disagrees with him about daylight saving time. The president supports the Sunshine Protection Act. It would make daylight saving time permanent and encourage his supporters on social media to back the legislation. Senator Tom Cotton of Arkansas opposes the legislation and responded later on social media saying no one likes changing the clock, but Arkansans don't want their kids going to school in the pitch dark. The president responded by posting the senator's personal phone number, telling people to call up and share their concerns. This is SRN News.
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8: Today will bring mostly sunny skies and pleasant conditions with a high of 70. Tonight, expect clear to partly cloudy skies with a low of 46. Tomorrow will be filled with plenty of sunshine accompanied by a high of 65. I'm meteorologist Jason Caterina on Faith Talk 1500 and 101.5 FM, online at faithtalkdetroit.com.
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10: This is Carter Conlon. Numbers chapter 32, verse 23 says, "Be sure your sin will find you out." When Moses spoke these words, there was a group of people who were considering not going with their brethren across Jordan and helping them establish their home in the Promised Land. They were actually very comfortable where they were. This would have been the sin of selfishness, self-focus, knowing what to do and then choosing not to do it. It wouldn't have been hidden. It would have been known. You can hide everything that's going on in your heart with activity. You can come to church regularly, but ultimately sin will find its way out through your character. 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We can't selectively choose from the Word of God what we want to obey and ignore the rest without a consequence. If today you know what God's asking you to do, do not put it on hold. It's time to pray.
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14: My topic today is God's gift of healing through the eyes of grace. The need of the gift, the origin of the gift, the purpose of the gift, and the reception of the gift. Let's pray. Father, as we open your word and study about heaven's gift of healing, we pray that you'd open our eyes, take us from the dim miasma of earth, and transport us to the heavenly portals of the eternal world. Give us a new view of the need of the gift, the origin of the gift, the purpose of the gift, and the reception of the gift. We pray thee in Christ's name. Amen. The dawn of the 19th century was filled with promise. The Union of States were now organized into a loosely knit conglomerate. And America was rejoicing in the presidency of George Washington. Then something extremely serious happened that hung like a dark shadow over America. The beloved president was ill. And America wondered what would happen to their leader. When the White House staff learned that George Washington was ill, the first thing they did was call for a bleeder
16: not a physician. And as the bleeder appeared in Washington's room, he quickly determined that what was needed was to slit the president's wrists and bleed him because his fever was quite high. That indicated, of course, in the medical parlance of the 19th century, that he had too much vitality. If you have a high temperature, you have too much vitality, the only way to cure for that is bleeding. So they bled him and drained 14 ounces of blood. When his physician came there the next morning, he recognized that he needed a consult, so called two of the most renowned physicians of Washington, D.C. Before they came, the physician bled Washington again. When the two learned physicians came, the three in consult, because of course three are better than one, they determined that they would bleed him a third time. This time, 32 ounces of blood were drawn. Washington was so weak that he pled with his physicians to let him die in peace, which they did. Now, the next morning after the death of George Washington, I want to read you the words that were carried in the popular press in Washington, D.C. The beloved leader has died, but he has received the best of medical care. His untimely death occurred in spite of all that human knowledge and medical genius could accomplish, and in spite of all the skill that we could do to arrest the course of the disease. What was the condition of medicine from 1800 to 1850? What was the climate in which the Adventist health message grew in? What was the backdrop to the origin of the Adventist health message? Now, we learn a little bit about that backdrop to the Adventist health message in a medical journal written in 1858. Dr. Washington Hooker wrote about modern medical practices in the 1800s and in the 1850s. And he listed five of the major medical practices in the 1850s. Number one, the combination of calomel and opium is of great value if you have an inflammatory disease. So if you lived in the 1850s, you would want this combination of opium and calomel. Secondly, mercury is one of the best remedies for chronic disorders. Mercury, one of the best remedies. Thirdly, bleeding is very effective if it's used judiciously. Fourthly, if a patient has a fever, you need to get them to sleep. And the best way to get them to sleep is give them alcohol, because it will put your patients to sleep. Fifthly, if you have colic or intermittent fever, use quinine, because quinine is the most effective. Dr. Chapman wrote a home remedy book in 1835. And he talked, in the home remedy book was called The Family Medicine Chest Dispensary. Every home in America should have the Family Medicine Chest Dispensary. Now, one of the remedies he gave there for lungs, for any lung diseases, was cigars and cigar smoke. And this is what the Family Medicine Chest Dispensary says, 1835. The patient should frequently draw in the breath of cigar smoke freely, so the internal surface of air vessels may be exposed to the action of vapor.

0: the Adventist health message. Now, can you understand why from 1844 to 1863, many of the early Adventist leaders were incredibly sick and ill, and some of them were dying too young? In 1863, at the age of 34 years old, J.N. Andrews, who Ellen White said was the ablest man among us, who later wrote the history of the Sabbath, who memorized, you know, J.N. Andrews was asked, "We've heard that you've memorized the whole Bible. Is that true?" And Andrews' response was, "I could not reproduce the Old Testament, but the New Testament I can certainly reproduce from memory if it were lost." Andrews spoke six languages. He taught himself Greek and he taught himself Hebrew. Ellen White said he's the ablest man among us. Here is where he was at 34 years old. I quote Andrews, "My general strength is easily exhausted. I find it difficult to perform the labor which devolves upon me as a preacher, and sometimes I'm so sick I can't even get to the pulpit." That is 1863. Now, Andrews talks about his own health practices and his own health habits, and this is what he says. "I suppose that old age's cheese was good for digestion. So the older the cheese, the more moldy, the better I thought it was my digestion, so I consumed large quantities. As to meat, mince pie, and sausage, I thought they were not harmful, they were healthful. I loved hot biscuits, butter, donuts, pickles, preserves, tea and coffee, and pork in every form I commonly used. But I was so sick at 34 years old, I could not even get to the pulpit." J. Loughborough. Now, Loughborough was on his deathbed, but do you know ultimately he lived to 92 years old because of God's gift of health? Here's what Loughborough said about his health. Loughborough begins to speak about his health, and he says, "Oh, Loughborough, when he was 18, had cigars prescribed by a physician, and he became hooked on cigars to cure up his lung deficiency." Loughborough goes on to say that he loved pork and pork gravy. And he said he ate pork in the morning, meat consumed in large amounts for noon, and slices of pork and beef in the evening, ate almost no vegetables and almost no fruit. He existed largely on a fat meat diet. Loughborough and Andrews and James and Ellen White, as well as many early Adventists from 1844 to 1863, were suffering the consequences of abusing their bodies, and they were dying. And heaven knew it must act. Heaven knew it must move. Heaven knew that if this message was to be taken to the ends of the earth, that if God did not intervene with these early Adventist pioneers, that many of those brilliant minds like J.N. Andrews would die young.
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0: So it was in June of 1863 at the home of Aaron Hillard at Oswego, Michigan, that a young woman now in her 30s knelt before God and prayed for a light and prayed that God would move. And heaven drew close on that beautiful June morning in Michigan. And heaven was opened. And as it was, Ellen White was taken off in vision. And she wrote about that vision in her own handwriting. And we still today at the Ellen White Estate in Washington, D.C., have the original letter, the original document that Ellen White wrote as she described that vision that saved many an Adventist pioneer. And here's what she wrote. "I was taken off in vision. I saw that it was a sacred duty to attend to our health. that this was a godly responsibility.

0: She said, it is not safe nor pleasing to God to violate the laws of health. Then ask Him to care for our health and keep us from disease when we are living contrary to our prayers. God showed her that there would be deleterious practices that would come in that would destroy the health of His people. He urged her to teach the value of fruits, nuts, grains, and vegetables, the value of exercise and fresh air and sunlight. It was at that meeting in 1863 that heaven gave the gift of health to this church to save early Adventist leaders from destruction. The message of health is not rigid legalism given by an austere God where men and women gloomily march to heaven with sad sack faces gritting their teeth, trying somehow to live in harmony with all those health laws that have been given so that they can be saved. The health message given to this church is a gift of grace. It's a gift given by a loving heavenly Father because He desires for you and me to live the most abundant life possible. Now, a careful study of Scripture reveals there are four basic purposes outlined in Scripture for the health message. I'd like to study them with you this morning. First, the health message is a gift given to God's people at a time of need. And it's given to accomplish four basic purposes as rooted in Scripture. Purpose number one, God is a God who longs to enable us to have good health and the best quality of life. The first purpose of the health message is to produce health. The first purpose of the health message is to produce health. God longs for you and me to live the most abundant life possible. The reason I follow the health message, one of the first reasons is because although I am 61 and am a troubadour around the world for the Lord, I would have a lot less energy than I do if I didn't. I want to be climbing mountains when I'm 90, playing tennis when I'm 100 if Jesus does not come. The purpose of the health message is not a legalistic requirement to grit your teeth so that you can finally some way, somehow achieve 347 health laws given by the Spirit of Prophecy. I don't know if there are that many. So that you can achieve heaven? Not at all. Every one of those principles is a gift of grace given to us by God who wants every nerve and tissue in our body to be healthful. Deuteronomy, the 4th chapter, the 40th verse. Here it is. It's a classic. This enables us to understand the character of God in the light of health and all of God's commands. Deuteronomy chapter 4, verse 40. You shall therefore keep His statutes and His commandments, which I command you today. Why? Why do I keep His statutes? Why do I keep His commandments? Here it is, Deuteronomy 4, verse 40. You shall therefore keep His statutes and His commandments, which I command you this day, that it may go well with you. What's the purpose of all of God's commands? That it may do what? Somebody tell me. That they may do what? It may do what? Go well with you. God wants it to go well with you. And what else? And with your children after you. You follow the principles of health and built in the genetic fabric of your body. You pass on to your children and you bequeath to your children a positive health lifestyle. One of the greatest motivations to be done with drugs and alcohol and unclean foods and live a healthful lifestyle is to pass genetically on to the next generation. We are understanding some amazing things about genes today. One of the students in medical school shared with me that there is some evidence that's beginning to come into the medical community that some forms of cancer may actually be genetically transmitted. Fascinating studies that there may be a cancer gene in addition to lifestyle practices. Well, I'm not sure whether that's true or not, but I know this, proclivity to alcohol can be genetic. I know this, that there can be various genetic predispositions to make people more capable of having a heart attack. What, as physicians, do you do? One of the first things you do when you talk to a patient, you say, when you take a history, you say, is there any heart attack history in your family, right? God says that if you follow the principles of health, that it may be well with you and your what? Children. Your children. God has a desire that we pass on to the next generation if Jesus tarries. sound bodies and sound minds so that they can understand the things of eternity. But look here, verse 40, you'll therefore keep his statutes and his commandments, which I command you this day, that it may go well with you and your children after you, that you may prolong your days in the land which the Lord God is giving you for all time. God says, I give you my commands, my health message, so that it goes well with you today, but so that you prolong your days. The health message is a gift of grace. I love John chapter 10, verse 10. I've come that they might have life and they might have it what? More abundantly. Why did Jesus heal? One of the reasons Jesus healed is because he wants people to have the more abundant life now. What is the purpose of the Adventist health message? It is to give you and me and our patients the most abundant life possible. Today. Today. It is not a denial to keep off alcohol and tobacco. It is not. Sure, people are addicted. One must deny themselves. But it is the pathway to the happiest, fullest, most abundant life possible. Four biblical reasons why God gave the Seventh-day Adventist Church the health message. First, to live the most abundant life here. To be the radiant, the happiest people here. When I see some proponents of the health message who look as if that they are ready to criticize you and examine every single thing you eat with a microscope, they are not very good advertisements for the most abundant life here. One of the reasons for the health message is so that you will radiate, so that I'll radiate health and joy and happiness and communicate that to everybody around. Second reason, God is a God that longs for us to have deeper fellowship with him. And since our health habits affect our spiritual life, God is interested in our health. The Holy Spirit does not communicate with your big toe. He communicates with your brain. And if the quality of food and the quality of your exercise program and the habits of your life pollute the blood going to your brain, the Holy Spirit cannot communicate as fully. There is an integrated and intimate relationship between the physical health and the spiritual health. And so, since human beings are not compartmentalized as Greek philosophy teaches, since we are not separate units of mind here and body here and spirit here, you know, the Greeks believed that suicide, actually the Romans who accepted Greek philosophy, believed that suicide was an honorable release because you could do nothing to inhibit and affect the soul. So they said, well, if you die, the soul leaves the body, and mind and body and soul are separate and distinct. Seventh-day Adventists believe that we're an integrated unit, that what affects your body and the quality of blood that goes to the brain affects your relationship with God. We understand the integrated unity of the physical, mental, and spiritual dimensions of life. We recognize that the brain is nourished by the quality of blood. It's nourished by the oxygen and good food and positive emotions. This is why Ellen White writes, the health should be as faithfully guarded as the character. Now, I'd like to take an old familiar text and look at it with you in a new way that clearly points out the biblical foundation of the relationship between spiritual life and physical health. Now, it's a text you know well, but you may have not looked at it in this context. 1 Corinthians chapter 6. 1 Corinthians chapter 6. Old text in a new way. 1 Corinthians chapter 6, and we're going to look at verse 19 and 20. Do you not know that your body is the temple of the Holy Spirit, who is in you, which you have from God, and you're not your own? For you're bought with a price, therefore glorify God in your body and in your spirit, which are God's. Now notice there are two key words in verse 19 and 20. The key word in verse 19 is temple. Temple. The key word in verse 20 is glorify or glory. Now, is the body a temple or a sanctuary? Is it? Yes. Is there a real sanctuary in heaven? Yes. So there's a sanctuary in heaven that is real. Is that only make-believe up in heaven? No. That's a real sanctuary up in heaven, isn't it? Is there a real God who fills the sanctuary up in heaven? When was there a sanctuary on earth? What book of the Bible do we find that in? Leviticus, Exodus, Deuteronomy. God said, let them make me a sanctuary that I may do what? Dwell among them. Did the Israelites make a sanctuary? Did they? When the sanctuary was completed, was there an inauguration service? And what filled the sanctuary when there was an inauguration service? The glory or the presence of God. Seventh-day Adventists who have a sanctuary message believe that the body is the sanctuary on earth. So there is a sanctuary on earth today, a temple on earth, and that's your body and mine. Every time the Bible uses the word glory, it means one of two things: the honor of God or the presence of God.
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0: There are 390 passages in the Bible that talk about the glory, use the expression glory. Most of them are equated with the Old Testament. The glory of God fills the temple. And it deals with His honor or glory. When you read 1 Corinthians 6:19-20, in the context of the sanctuary, this is what it's saying. Do you not know your body is the sanctuary of the Holy Spirit? Just as there's a sanctuary in heaven where God's physical presence dwells, so your body is the sanctuary on earth to be filled with the glory of God as you live in harmony with the laws of health. So the Spirit of God that fills my body reveals God's glory through me as I live in harmony with the principles that God has given me.

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5: And what we're going to do today is we're coming to the end of our series, 6 weeks now, 6 Sundays, and looking at prayer. And we've looked at what it means to have corporate prayer. We've looked at praying for our family and the importance of that. We looked at submitting to God's will, even when God says no to our prayers. We've looked at the prayer of thanksgiving. We've even looked at we want God to bless us so that we might be able to bless others. But one aspect that we have not looked at, and we're going to close it out this week, but the fact of what do we do with prayers that don't seem to be answered at all, as if God is not listening to us or not responding to us. And so how do we handle that situation? And we see an answer to that in Scripture. So if you have your Bible, I want to invite you to turn to Daniel chapter 10. If you remember anything about Daniel, it is after the Babylonians have come in to Jerusalem and they have overthrown the city. They have taken the captives to Babylon. And now Daniel is an older man now. He's probably in his 70s, maybe in his 80s. And God puts on his heart to begin praying for a period of time. And so I want to look at this because I feel like this kind of culminates in some way why we had 6 weeks on a series of prayer. So Daniel now, chapter 10, verse 2, it says this. In those days, I, Daniel, have been mourning for 3 entire weeks. I did not eat any tasty food, nor did I eat meat or wine enter my mouth. Nor did I use any ointment or cologne at all until the entire 3 weeks were completed. On the 24th day of the first month, while I was by the bank of the great river that is Tigris. So Daniel is in Babylon or modern day Iraq. He is somewhere around the Tigris River and the Euphrates where they come together. And even though Israel has been allowed to go back into the land somewhat, Daniel is still there. He's an old man. He maybe doesn't want to necessarily make the trip, but while he was there, all of a sudden he is overwhelmed. The Bible does not tell us why Daniel is overwhelmed, but he is overwhelmed. He feels this urge to pray, to fast, to mourn for 3 entire weeks. He doesn't even know why. He just knows that this is something that God has impressed upon him that he needs to do. And it's not a short prayer. It's not a prayer for half a day or a week or whatever. It's 3 weeks of mourning in sackcloth and in ashes and in prayer and in fasting, not even wearing his best cologne. He's crying out to God. Now, what I want to say is this, is that any of us who are trying to live for Jesus Christ, live for God, there are going to be moments in our life where God is urging us or giving us an unction to pray. Most of the time, what we do is we ignore that unction. We say, well, you know what? I feel a little depressed right now. I probably should be spending more time with God. And we ignore it and go on our mighty way. But Daniel did not. Daniel says, no. I need to pray, and I don't know how long I'm going to pray, but I'm going to keep praying until I feel like I need to stop praying, and end up being 3 weeks. Let me just tell you point blank the reason why we did this 6 weeks of prayer. Because God had impressed on my heart that our church needs to begin praying. And we need to begin praying. I don't know why we need to begin praying. I have no idea what's coming down the pike. I have no idea why God wants us to do that. But God had impressed on my heart that Tree of Life Bible Fellowship needs to become a church of prayer. And so that's why we did it. I don't know what that means. I don't know what's coming down the road. And what I've had this opportunity to see, you know, just from a distance here, is that I've seen that a number of you have stepped up your game in prayer. A number of you have said, you know what, I need to get serious about prayer in my own life, and I need to pray about my family and pray about my career and pray about my neighbors. I need to begin praying for things with regard to my church. And some of y'all, you know, keep looking forward. Y'all didn't care. You know what I mean? I don't, you know, if you keep looking forward, nobody will know I'm talking about you. You know me? But you just said, hey, well, forget it. The church can go ahead and pray all this want to, but I'm not going to begin praying. And you know what? I say, God bless you. That's cool. Because those of us who are praying for you. We are praying that you would begin to sense God's purpose and God's will in your life. God impressed upon Daniel that he needed to begin praying, and we began to pray as well. You know, I was reading a story. Those of you who are in men's ministry read this as well. James McDonald's book, Act Like Men. In this last chapter that we read, he talked about how one Sunday morning, he woke up about 6 o'clock. He said he normally wakes up about 7, but at 6 o'clock, it was like the Spirit prompting him to get up. And he called his son to see if something was going on. Nothing was going on. He talked to his wife. Nothing was going on. He says, well, you know, I know that the Spirit has prompted me to get up. He doesn't know why. And then he said he found out a little bit later that one of his best friends, who was a pastor, was found out to be in gross sin. You know, the Spirit of God will prompt you. When you need to sometimes spend time in prayer, you know, some of us, we just ignore it. We wake up at 3:30 in the morning, can't get back to sleep. We don't know why. We're not worried about nothing. Do you realize that it might be the Spirit of God saying, get out of your bed, get on your knees, and begin praying because something is going on. We don't have to know what's going on. Something might be going on in our family or about to happen that day. We might be about to encounter something that we need to be able to deal with. We need wisdom for it. And so often we ignore the promptings of the Holy Spirit to pray. Daniel here for 3 weeks. 3 weeks. He mourned before God. He wept before God. He prayed before God. He fasted before God, even though he didn't know exactly why. Well, in verse 12, he starts to find out an angel visits him. And a lot of biblical scholars think that this angel is actually Gabriel. Because Gabriel had visited him earlier in his life, and so they think it might be Gabriel. I don't know if it's Gabriel, if it's not Gabriel, but an angel visits him in verse 12. Then the angel said to me, this is Daniel, do not be afraid, Daniel, for from the first day that you set your heart on understanding this and on humbling yourselves before your God, your words were heard, and I have come in response to your words. You know, that's good news right there. That's good news. That's good news that when Daniel began to pray, God heard it. Two things there. God heard his prayer, and God responded to his prayer. We were praying this morning, and we read scripture from 1 John 5, verses 14 and 15. It says we have this confidence that whatever we ask of God, he hears us. Of those of us who are in the body of Christ, who belong to Christ, the one thing that we know is that our Father hears our prayers. And when he hears our prayers, he responds to our prayers. Now, we might not see the response immediately, but God hears our prayers. He desires our prayers. He wants to know what's on our heart. He wants us to come to him with the things that are burdening us, and sometimes even things that are not burdening us. You know, Samuel's not here today, and so since he's not here today, I can talk about him. So anyway, Samuel, you know, he's a good kid, very good kid. You know, we love him. But every now and then, my wife will be in the kitchen, and Samuel will be in his bedroom, and my wife will say, "Samuel," and of course, there's no answer. And then she raises her voice, "Samuel," and there's no answer. And then she raises her voice, "Samuel," and there's still no answer. And then she'll say, "Eric, you call him, because he'll respond to you." And I say, "Hey, Samuel," and he still don't respond. And I say, "Okay, that African-American, I need to go in there and see what he is." So I go into his room. I go into his room, and guess what? He got these headphones on, and I say, "Samuel," and he still don't hear me. And I got to go like this and say, "Hey, man," and then he looks up with a big smile. "Hey, Dad." You know what I mean? It's like, okay, man, we was getting upset because we thought he was ignoring us, but he really wasn't. Sometimes that's how we think God is. Oh, God got his headphones on right now. He jamming up in heaven. Hey, you know what I mean? And he ain't listening to us. God cares. God is not stuffing up his ears. He does not have spiritual headphones on. He is not so busy with the galaxy that he cannot be concerned about what we are going through. God wants to hear from us. And when we are prompted by the Holy Spirit, it's him prompting us, saying, "It's time for you to communicate and connect with me." We might not even know why. Maybe God just wants us to commune with him. Maybe he just wants to remind us that he's still there, that he still cares for us. But Daniel, when he prayed, the angel says, "Hey, Daniel, let me tell you something, man. On the day that you began praying, God heard your prayer and he responded to your prayer." Responded. Well, Daniel didn't sense it. But verse 13. He says, but this is the problem. "But the prince of the kingdom of Persia was withstanding me for 21 days. Now, I don't know. I know some of y'all are kind of slow, but 21 days is 3 weeks, just in case you didn't know. So Daniel been praying for 3 weeks, and the angel said, when God heard your prayer, he told me to go. He said, "Hey, Daniel praying, you need to get on your horse, and you need to go." And he says, "I started coming, but when I got so far, there was a demon, the prince of Persia, who did not want the answer to come through, and me and him been battling for 21 days. 21 days in the heavenlies, there has been a spiritual war going on. As I am trying to get to you, to give you the answer that you've been praying for, and the reason you've been praying, and you don't even know why you've been praying, is because you've been praying with regard to the battle that's going on in the heavenlies." See, some of the problem that we don't get our answer to prayer is because there's something bigger than you and I going on in the heavenly realm. And when God is prompting us to pray, he is prompting because he's saying there's something going on. You can't see it, you can't feel it, you can't sense it, but you need to be praying at this very moment because there is spiritual wickedness in high places. Now, I know we live in the United States of America. We don't believe in that stuff, man. You know what I mean? Hey, you know what? I got money in the bank. You know, I got a nice car to drive. I live in a nice house. I got a nice job. You know what I mean? Don't be talking to me about no demons and all that type of stuff. Okay, you can live in La La Land all you want to, but I want to let you know that there is spiritual warfare. I tell my students, at seminary, I says, I hate to break it to you, but you was born in the middle of a cosmic battle. There's a cosmic battle that Satan and his imps are rebellion against the Most High God. And Satan hates anybody who even looks like Jesus Christ. And so one of the reasons that our prayers are not being answered, or it seems as if our prayers are not being answered, is not because God doesn't hear it. It's because there are things going on, and our prayers are needed. Now, that's one of the things I don't understand. I don't understand if the reason why Daniel was praying was what was it correlation or was it cause? I don't know. I don't know if there's a spiritual battle because Daniel was praying, or I don't know if Daniel was praying because there was a battle. I don't know. But I do know one thing. Somehow our prayers affect what is going on in the heavenly realm. Do you understand that there is a battle for our souls? There is a battle for this church. God don't like this church being, Satan don't like this church being here because of all of the potential that this church has. This church has the potential to change this community. This church has the potential to change marriages and to change directions of young people's lives. And it's the same thing in your life. Satan don't want you praying. He don't want you when you wake up at 3 o'clock in the morning, can't go back to sleep. He don't want you getting up and getting on your knees to pray. He doesn't want that because he knows that your prayers are powerful and they have an effect in the heavenly realm. You know, I told you, I do chapels every now and then at Ford Field, I kind of told this story before. You know, I oftentimes get these little perks, and one of the cool perks one time was, one of the Lions staff had took me down, and my family down on the Ford Field, after the game was over, and we came through the tunnel just like the players come through the tunnel. And we came through there, man, I was just envisioning, you know, I know I'll never experience this, man, but I was just envisioning coming through the tunnel with all my stuff on, you know what I mean? Hey, you know, and the crowd going wild. And, you know, I was thinking I was like Don Carey. You ever see Don Carey? He'd be up there. I'd be like, yeah. I'm thinking, man, that's me right now. It's Eric Carey. I'm out there doing all this type of stuff, right? And, you know, and I just imagine what must it be like for 80,000 people to be chanting your name. You know, you play a little better when you at home field. That's why they call it home team advantage. When you at home, man, and the fans are cheering, it gives you just a little bit more energy to be able to give that little extra to try and win. And I wonder if our prayers are like the fans in the stand in the heavenly realm, that the angels, when they're battling and our prayers are going up into heaven, they hear our prayers and it gives them just a little bit more incentive to fight the spiritual battle. Daniel prayed for 3 weeks, fasted, mourned. And the angel says, every day that you were praying and fasting, I was battling to get to you. Well, 13b, middle 13 says, then behold, the angel says, behold, Michael, one of the chief princes, came to help me, for I had been left there with the kings of Persia. And now I have come to give you an understanding of what will happen to your people in the latter days, for the vision pertains to the days yet future. Now, this is interesting. So Michael, most of us are familiar with Michael, or casually we're familiar with Michael, and Michael is one of the archangels in heaven, and he is also the prince of Israel. And since Daniel was praying, and he's from Israel, and this angel was coming, and since this angel was stopped by the prince of Persia, now Michael, the champion of Israel, comes, and he starts battling the prince of Persia so that now this angel can be free to go. Now, here's the interesting thing, too, because it says here he was battling the prince of Persia, but it was the kings of Persia that held him captive. And, you know, it's interesting because this goes back to Ephesians 6, that there are principalities and powers in high places. See, the prince was the warrior for Persia, and he was battling against this angel, and then the angels come and have him captive and had him there, and the kings, these demons that were his authorities that were over Persia were watching over him. But when Michael came, he blew all of that out of the water, man, because he is the archangel with all power. See, I think we have no clue. We got no clue. We have sanitized Christianity to where we don't even realize that there is spiritual warfare happening and that our prayers affect what goes on in the heavenly realm. You know, now I wish I could look at this text and say, well, you know what, I wish an angel had appeared to me last night so I could come up here and tell y'all, well, here's the reason why we've been looking at prayer these last six Sundays, these last 5 weeks. I wish I could tell you what that is, but God hasn't really revealed that to me, but I believe that in time, it will become evident why we are becoming more of a church of prayer. It will be, we will look back on this last few weeks and we'll realize, man, now God, we understand why we're spending so much time in prayer. Now we understand what we were crying out to you. Now we understand why there's so many posted prayer requests on the board. And time will tell. So I was at lunch yesterday. I'm going to get in trouble telling this because Doreen's mother-in-law, Tony's mom, told me don't tell her business. But anyway, I'm going to go and tell her anyway. So, yeah, Doreen, you don't tell her I said that. But anyway, we had went to, at Moody, they gave Tony a nice honorary thing for him going to Bible college there. And so after the little graduation, little ceremony, I went to lunch with Doreen and her mom and Crystal, Tony's mom and Crystal. And Tony's mom looked at me and said, so I just want to know, did your team win or lose in the NBA championship? And I said, well, my team won. She said, that's good. That's, you know, she told me that was good. Yeah, and you know, and so we were talking about that a little bit. And, you know, I was thinking about that. I read a story about Steph Curry's dad, Dale Curry. It was in the news because, you know, a big thing, they've been to the NBA championship, I think, that like the last 4 years or whatever, and now they won two in a row. So they had this article on his dad who used to play in the NBA. And it was interesting because his dad, Dale Curry, which most people don't know, when he graduated from high school, he got drafted by the Texas Rangers in baseball. But he didn't go. He decided to go to college and play basketball. When he got out of college, he was drafted by the Baltimore Orioles to play baseball. And he turned it down so that he could play basketball. And the article was about what would have happened to your son, Steph Curry, if you had chose to play baseball instead of basketball. And so it's one of those hypothetical questions. You don't really know what would have happened, but he says more than likely he would not be in the NBA finals right now. A choice that he made years ago affected what happened right now. I'm telling you right now, the choice that we made to spend time in prayer these last 6 Sundays and these last 5 weeks are going to have some type of effect in the future, even though we don't know what type of effect it's going to have. Those of you who have made a commitment to prayer in your own personal life, there will be a change in your life somewhere down the road, and you'll be able to look back to that moment and say, that was a changing point in my life. I wish I could tell you what that would be. But for some of you, it's going to be a changed marriage. For some of you, your kids are not going to start going on the straight and narrow. For some of you, going to see your health get better. For some of you, it's going to be more of a commitment to Christ and knowing Him a little better. I don't know what it's going to be for each and every one of you, but it will be something if you have chosen to begin praying more effectively with God. And he says here, jumping down to verse 20, the angel is about to go, and he says to him, then he said, do you understand why I came to you? But I shall now return to fight against the prince of Persia. So I am going forth, and behold, the prince of Greece is about to come. However, I will tell you what is inscribed in the writing of truth. If there is no one who stands firmly with me against these forces except Michael, your prince. I wanted to go there because, you know what? Sometimes we end the story, those of you who read this story, we end the story with the fact that, man, the angel came and told Daniel what it was going to be. And, oh, man, glory, hallelujah. But the angel says, no, no, no, no, no, no, no. This is just a respite in the battle. I'm about to go back and I'm about to do dukes now with the prince of Persia. And not only that, the prince of Greece. These demonic beings are going to war. He says, I got nobody on my side except for Michael. Daniel, the war ain't over. Don't stop praying. Don't stop responding. Don't stop seeking. Because the battle, the war, rages on.
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10: With SRN News, I'm Bob Agnew in Washington. The U.S. is joining with 15 other countries in issuing a joint statement describing a shared vision for what it calls a golden age of science, one that embraces the potential of artificial intelligence. The U.S. Supreme Court expected to hear several high-profile cases in its new term. The High Court will reconvene Monday for a new 9-month term and is expected to consider a number of laws that, for example, ban semi-automatic rifles and whether or not that violates the Second Amendment. They'll hear about the legality of voting laws that require proof of citizenship. That's being promoted by President Trump. He says it's for the sake of voter integrity. The justices will also decide how much authority parents have over children who identify as transgender. The U.S. will release a joint statement with the 15 countries today describing that shared vision for a golden age of science. A lot of the focus there will be on artificial, or what President Trump likes to call, super intelligence. This is SRN News.
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11: Today will bring mostly sunny skies and pleasant conditions with a high of 70. Tonight, expect clear to partly cloudy skies with a low of 46. Tomorrow will be filled with plenty of sunshine accompanied by a high of 65. I'm meteorologist Jason Caterina on Faith Talk 1500 and 101.5 FM, online at faithtalkdetroit.com.
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0: 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We warmly welcome you to our program today and pray that you are blessed by the ministry of the Word. Dear Reform Witness Hour listeners, this time of the year marks the beginning of a new school year for our children and young people. And as parents and children getting ready for school again, we have many things to remember to do. There are clothes to purchase, school supplies to be obtained, rides to be arranged, school activities to be noted and built into our schedules, teachers to be consulted, along with everything else that goes with the start of a new school year. Yes, there is a lot to remember. But are we also remembering to remember the most important thing? What is that, you ask? Your Creator, the Lord of everything. On our Reform Witness Hour program today, Pastor Carl Hawk will address us from Ecclesiastes 12, verse 1, where the Word of God reminds us of this important principle of life and of education. Remember now thy Creator in the days of thy youth. Let's pay attention now as he delivers his message titled, Youth, Remember. Pastor Hawk.
1: 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We read, Remember now thy Creator in the days of thy youth, while the evil days come not, nor the years draw nigh, when thou shalt say, I have no pleasure in them. This verse of Scripture we bring especially in remembrance of the beginning of school at this time of year, in which many children and young people return to a regular course of study in their schools. And we find it to be a very fit word, directed especially towards young people and their calling in this coming year in their education to remember their Creator. It's taken from the book of Ecclesiastes. And the book of Ecclesiastes is the book in the Bible that gives us the proper view of this present life. We may call it the world and life view of the Christian. Those young people who are in college know that many Christian colleges, as well as secular, are concerned to teach a world and life view. What is life? What is my place in this present world? And what am I to do as a Christian? What is my world and life view? Well, the book of Ecclesiastes provides the world and life view of the child of God, the Christian. Solomon, in the book, if you are acquainted with it, and I would encourage you to read the book this week, the book of Ecclesiastes, Solomon shows the vanity, and that's a prominent word in the book, the vanity or emptiness of life as far as fallen man is concerned, that all the pursuits common to fallen men are vain and empty pursuits. They add up to nothing and bring only further grief and suffering. And so in the book, you will see that he gives himself for a while to pursue the goals of materialism, thinking that life really is what you have. And he discovers and sees very clearly that this too is vanity and vexation of spirit. Or he pursues pleasure, laughter, and good time, and discovers that this too, apart from the living God, is but emptiness and vanity. He pursues what we might call humanism, a life of doing good, or a life of learning, and again, his conclusion that these things too, apart from God, are empty and vexation of spirit, that apart from God, life is an empty thing, filled with misery, and ending in despair and destruction. He comes to a conclusion at the end of the book in chapter 12, verses 13 and 14, that there is but one proper view of life, that because God is God and we are created to know Him, there can only be one purpose for man. There is only one thing that is fulfilling. There is only one thing that is worth it. Let's listen to his conclusion. Let us hear the conclusion of the whole matter. Fear God and keep His commandments, for this is the whole duty of man. That is, the Bible teaches us here and throughout that the whole purpose of life is simply to fear God, to stand in loving reverence and in holy awe through Jesus Christ of the great God of our salvation revealed in the Scripture, to know Him in the face of Jesus Christ His Son, and to be emptied of ourselves, to know our sins and our unworthiness, and to know His amazing grace in order that we might extol and honor Him, fear God, and keep His commandments. That will certainly be the result. The one who has been brought into a loving awe of the true and living God will now, by God's grace, live a life of principled obedience. Their life will be conformed more and more after the pattern of God's good and holy commandments. Now, the book of Ecclesiastes was written for young people. The Holy Spirit, through Solomon, has His eye especially upon youth. In the last part of Ecclesiastes, chapters 11 and 12, Solomon wishes to remove the rose-colored glasses from the eyes of youth. You must not read those last chapters thinking that Solomon is some disgruntled old man, but rather, Solomon wants young people, young Christians, to be under no false illusions with respect to this present life. He says in verse 8 of the 11th chapter that youth is a blessing. It's a very good thing.

exactly what I want. I can live my own life. If that's the youth that you have, it's empty. It's vain. No, the Bible is teaching us that our adult life is going to be the reflection of our youth. And therefore, our youth must be spent in serious thought as to our meaning in this life, as to our relationship to God, as to our place to serve Him in this life. Youth is not a time for daydreaming. It's not a time for sloughing off. It's not a time for simply to follow the idols of this present world. It's not a time to drift along without a purpose or without a goal. But rather, says the Word of God, remember. Remember in the days of your youth. Your Creator. It is of utmost importance for Christian youth to be focused in the days of their youth upon their God. But now notice, Solomon's words are, remember now thy Creator in the days of thy youth. And I say notice, he says not simply remember thy God, thy Redeemer, thy Savior, but he says, Creator. What does that mean? What is the idea of remembering our Creator God? And the idea is simply, I believe, this, that in the days of our youth, as always, but especially in the days of our youth, we must remember that we have our existence from God. And that as receiving our existence from God, we stand responsible to Him. And renewed in Jesus Christ, we exist and live for but one purpose, to serve God. The truth of creation, of course, displays the power and the purpose of God, the power for sure. By the word of the Lord, we read in Psalm 33, were the heavens made and all the hosts of them by the breath of His mouth. God's mighty power is shown in that He spoke and it was, He commanded and it stood fast. But creation not only shows the awesome power of God to create by His own power things that were not as though they were, but creation also reveals His purpose. We read in Revelation 4, verse 11, that the redeemed hosts in heaven sings, for thy pleasure they are and were created. All things were created for a purpose. God, of course, only does something for one purpose, His own glory. Creation is for the purpose of God's pleasure. Remember now your Creator. Remember that you have been given life and, as a child of God, redeemed in Christ for one purpose, that you might live your life to the pleasure of God. Remember that. You have one purpose in life, to serve your God. Missing that purpose? Your life is vain, no matter what you might succeed in, no matter the beauty that you might gain to your body by physical exercise and diet, no matter the intellect you may bring to your mind and the money to your wallet, apart from serving God, you miss the whole purpose of your existence, and your life is empty. But in knowing God, the God not only who has given you existence by His power, but the God who by grace redeemed you for the purpose that you might serve and know and love Him, then your life has meaning. This, of course, is very important. It means that without the truth of creation, without believing the truth of creation, man is doomed to folly. Man cannot know himself. Man does not know and cannot know why he exists. The truth of creation is not an appendix to the Christian faith. It's not something negotiable. The truth of creation in 6 24-hour days is the Christian faith, and to deny it is to deny the Christian faith. The truth of creation declares that we are not independent. We are not self-existent. We are not self-serving, but we were created by the mighty power of God, and are therefore dependent upon Him. God declares to you, as a young person, that you did not develop from a pool of slime, that you were not hurled into being by a big bang, that you are not the product of chance and mutation,
that you are not simply a genetic code that miraculously

0: somehow fell into being through ages and millions of years. But the truth of creation declares to you the truth that God made you. And God determined your purpose. And that God alone can satisfy you. Remember your Creator. Remember not simply creation, but your Creator. Remember the one who powerfully and gloriously made all things and made you, and has made you in Christ His, so that now you owe your existence to Him, and the sole purpose of your life can only be to honor and to know Him. Remember that. Remember that in every class you take, whether that's the college level or high school or whatever level of education it may be, remember your Creator. We must remember Him because, you see, we are always prone to forget. And when we are prone to forget our Creator, the problem is not mental, but it's spiritual. It's not a learning disorder that we have, but it's the old man of Adam. Naturally, we do not like to remember God. That's according to our own nature. And it is easy for us as children of God to forget our God and to forget our Creator, to forget that we owe all things to Him, and to forget that we are on earth to serve Him. That's a very easy thing for us to forget. Not only is it true to our nature that we forget that, but we forget that through many distractions of life, and this is the strategy of the devil. He wants us to be busy with the things of this world, or he wants us to be busy with entertainment or pleasure, with self, with all kinds of things. And so there is the battle for the mind, there's the battle for the heart, and there's the battle for the soul. Upon what is it focused? Remember your Creator. Remember the living God, and to live in sweet communion with Him, for apart from Him is vanity. This means that we must live a disciplined spiritual life. To remember our Creator is an activity of love. Remembering is always an activity of love. And to remember God, your Creator, in love means, therefore, that you must constantly, as young people, be reading your Bible, living a life of prayer, and living your life very close in the church. The fellowship of the true church, where the word of God is loved and honored, and where it is preached in all of its mighty power and glory. You must hold fast to the faith, to the truth of Holy Scripture. You must not become a Christian who says, well, my faith and my beliefs will be determined by what is convenient, and I'll just get rid of those things that are not convenient for me, that would hold me back in the enjoyment of the sinful things that I might want to pursue now. And if the church is telling me that I can't do that, well, I'll just find another church. That's not remembering your Creator. Hold fast to the truth. Hold fast to it when you are challenged. Remember your Creator in the days of your youth. There's a word that we must not overlook in that verse. It's the word now. Remember now thy Creator. That's a very profound idea. It means to say to us that all true faith in God is now. It is never later. If our faith in God does not impinge upon our present life today, we have forgotten Him. True faith is present faith. True faith is not simply the promise of tomorrow. You cannot say to God, later. Sometimes young people and children say to their parents, later. Mom and dad say something, and you say, later, mom, later, dad, in which you mean to say that something else is more important to you right now. And besides, you're not so interested in doing what they tell you to do. You say later. God says, remember me now. You can never say to God later. True faith is now. It is never later. Remember God now in your entertainment. Don't say to God later. I'll remember Him later. I'll get out of this phase of Wicked Entertainment, and then when I get 25 later, I'll remember him. God says, you deny me. You don't believe in me then. Remember me now. Remember me now in your values. Remember me now in your friends. Remember me now in your temptations. To say, I know all about God. Yes, I've been taught all those truths, but later. To say later is to forfeit his power and his grace to sustain you now. Remember him now in the days of your youth. The days of youth are those days in which the channel of life is set. The mold for life is set. That's the way God has made it. It's like concrete. When once it's poured, it's there. Remember God in the days of your youth. In youth, with all of its beauty and all of its attractiveness, serve the Lord your God. It's very important to do that because in the days of our youth, first of all, there are decisions that we are called to make. That is, or I could better put it, there is the will of God that we must seek. What is that will of God for me? And we make those decisions in the days of our youth, and those decisions are with us till we die. The decisions that you make as a young man and a young woman are important. They reach out to the future, and they will be with you every day, and they will touch you every day, even until the day that you die. There's no such thing, for instance, as casual sex. There's nothing casual about the intimate relationship that God has created. There's no such thing as it doesn't matter because I'm young. It does matter. Remember your Creator in your decisions. Remember him in your decisions of your occupation. That is, remember his day. Remember he's the Creator who said, 6 days shalt thou labor, and the seventh thou shalt rest. Remember him in the days of your youth when you choose an occupation. Don't bow to the dollar. Don't say, I'm going to remember the dollar and God can come second. Serve him. Remember him in marriage. Remember him in who you are going to marry. If you are not walking with God, don't get married. It doesn't matter if you're 25 or 30 or 22 or 18. If you're not walking with God, don't get married. Walk with God. Remember your God. Love your God. Love his truth. Learn to love another in God and in his truth. Remember, it's what a person believes and how they live. That's the important thing. Remember that. Remember, it's not his form, and it's not her shape. It's not his money, and it's not her looks. It's what they believe in their heart. Do they know God? Do they know the Lord Jesus Christ? Do they worship God in the truth? How do they live? Remember your Creator in the days of your youth. While, says Solomon, the evil days come not, nor the years draw nigh in which thou shalt say, I have no pleasure in them. Those evil days refer to corrupt days and could be a reference to the end of the world. And that's very important. You must remember your Creator in the days of your youth if you are to have the strength to live in the days of the end. But of course, it also refers to the days of old age. Those days of old age very often are days of testing. And once again, the foundation for our life has been laid in the days of our youth. If you want to understand what that means, then the best thing for you to do is to go and visit the aged in a nursing home or to visit with any aged person. And I guarantee you that the moment you visit with an aged person, it will not be long before you have learned about their youth. It will not be long in which you will be able to see the character of their youth, for old age is standing upon the foundation laid in youth. Youth is serious. Remember your Creator. Are you going to remember him? By the grace of God, you will. Oh, by the grace of God, you will. Because you see, behind this word of God is something precious. It is not, first of all, we who remember him, but it is he who remembers us. Our Creator remembers us. He says, I have graven thee upon the palms of my hands. I cannot forget you. He remembers me. Ah, that's everything. God, my Creator, my Redeemer in Jesus, remembers me. There's nothing more beautiful than that. That's my world and life view. That's everything. God knows me. And because he knows me, my life has purpose and meaning. It has one purpose, that I might know him better, that I might walk with him and serve him, obey him and glorify him, live to him with his people. Remember your Creator in the days of your youth. Let us pray. Father, we do thank thee again for thy word and ask for its blessing upon our souls. We do confess, O Lord, that of ourselves we are weak, we are sinful. We need thy grace. Bless us in this day. Cause thy word to be a mighty power and a light unto our hearts. In Jesus' name, amen.
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8: Most praying is talking to God about something without any firm, established, I expect, I believe, I trust, I'm looking for it. Most praying is saying, well, Lord, now here's what I need, here's what I want, and here's what's going on, and God, I need your help, and la, da, da, da, da. And you know, the truth is, if we were to tape our own prayers, you know what? We'd probably conclude at the end of them, I wouldn't answer that either.
9: Scripture tells us that God is trustworthy. So what happens to your faith when things don't turn out the way you hoped? Today on In Touch, the teaching ministry of Dr. Charles Stanley will learn how to keep on trusting even when our circumstances go from bad to worse in part one of Strengthening Our Wavering Faith.
8: The key to your whole Christian life is your faith. For example, that's how you were saved. That's how you have a personal relationship with God through His Son, Jesus Christ. When you come to pray, there's always the issue of faith. When it comes to healing and asking God for healing, there's always the issue of faith. In fact, your whole daily life is an expression of faith, either your unbelief, your doubt, or your faith. And yet, in spite of all that, and the fact that we know it, there's one aspect of our faith that all of us have to deal with continually. We don't like to deal with it. We'd like to eliminate it once and for all, but somehow we don't or we can't. So I want you to turn, if you will, to James chapter 1. And you'll recall that he's writing here to those who are going through difficulty and hardship and persecution. So having introduced it in the first verse, he begins the second verse by saying, "Consider it all joy, my brethren, when you encounter various trials, knowing that the testing of your faith produces endurance. And let endurance have its perfect result, that you may be perfect and complete, lacking in nothing. But if any of you lacks wisdom, let him ask of God, who gives to all men or women generously and without reproach, and it will be given to him. But let him ask in faith without any doubting, for he who doubts is like the surf of the sea, driven and tossed by the wind. But let not that man expect that he will receive anything from the Lord, being a double-minded man, unstable in all his ways. Every single one of us has had the problem with wavering faith, because there's some things that hit us blindside or hit us right in the front. There's some things that you and I know that we need and we come to ask God for, and we waffle in our faith. We say, well, now, here's what he said. Here's what I ask. I'm going to trust God. Hallelujah. Amen. About a half hour later, we say, oh, God, I hope you will. I hope you will. And so what happens? We go back. You know what he says? He says, don't expect to get it. That's a pretty strong statement. I want us to examine for a few moments what causes us to waver in our faith. We have been saved by the grace of God. We have the Bible. We have the promises of God. We know what he says. We know he's an unconditional loving God. We would agree that he's absolutely faithful. He's absolutely trustworthy. Then what in the world makes us weave and wobble and to and fro and wave in our faith? Why do we do it? Number one is this. If you and I are uncertain about what we're asking about, if we're uncertain about the will of God, if we don't have some promise from his word, and I don't say that you always have to find some promise, but if you and I are asking, making any request of God somewhere in the scripture, there is a promise that certainly would relate to what you're asking for. Whether it's a sense of direction or finances or relationships or whatever it is, the promise is there. So if I don't know what the will of God is, and I'm saying, now, Lord, here's what I'm asking you, then where do I start? Here's where I start. I start with this request. Father, here's my need. Here's what I'm asking for. I need to know what is your will about this. That's where I start. What's the will of the Father? Do I have a right to ask God to show me how to pray about a certain thing? Yes. Do I have a right to expect God to show me exactly how to ask him or what to ask him for? Yes. Does he want me to ask for the right thing? Yes. Is he committed to showing us exactly what to ask for? Yes. Therefore, when I say, Lord, show me your will about this. How am I to pray about this? I'm not even sure this is what you want for my life. Show me your will. God is under divine obligation to show you his will about how to pray for that issue, because he wants you to ask the right thing. He says, ask and it shall be given you. Seek and you shall find. Knock and it shall be opened unto you. Everyone who asks receives. He that seeks knocks. And to the person who is searching after, he says, God's going to open the door. God wants you to know. So first of all, you ask him. So one of the first reasons we waver is we don't know his will and we don't take time to find out his will. We just hope it is. Just hoping that you're praying right won't cut it, friend. If you want God to bless you, then stop long enough to find out what's the will of the Father in this. Number one, I need to know what God's will is. And if I don't, I'm going to waver my faith. Second thing is this. Second cause is that oftentimes human reason runs counter or is in conflict to our faith. There's some things that God would require of us that are absolutely not humanly reasonable. For example, give you a scriptural illustration first of all. You remember that when Jesus had borrowed Peter's boat, and they were there close to the shore, and he was standing in the boat and preaching, and finally, when they finished, he said, Peter, get your buddies together and let's go fishing. He said, we fished all night long. We fished all night. We didn't get one single bite. Throwing the net over, of course. We didn't get a thing. We're going fishing, Peter. Well, and I am sure this is what he must have felt. Well, he is the master. But I've been fishing since I was a kid. My daddy taught me to fish. And last night we fished all night long. We didn't catch a thing. Yes, yes, master, we're going fishing. Because he was human. I mean, he knew all about fishing. And here's Jesus coming along in the morning. Probably wasn't the best time to fish anyway. The only difference was when Jesus was on board, you're going to get a big catch, no matter what's happening. So what happens? He wavered in his faith. Now, every Sunday, many of you come to church in your own church, and you've never settled the issue whether to trust God or not. Oh, yes, I have. Well, prove it. Well, I've been saved. Well, that's pretty good. Well, but why do you have a struggle every Sunday? Well, the reason I struggle every Sunday is because You talk about tithing, and you're telling me that it's reasonable for me to take one penny out of every dime and give it to God, and nine pennies are going further than 10 pennies. No way. Prove that. For example, you say, well, I make $100, and you're telling me if I give God $10, my $90 are going further than 10. I can, it's a human reasoning. I can prove it won't work. If I go to the store and something costs $100 and I give him 90, he's going to say, no deal. So don't give me this reasonable stuff that tithing my income is reasonable. I never said it was reasonable. There's nothing about it. It's reasonable. I agree. Human is not reasonable. But I challenge any person alive who has ever tithed their income to deny the fact that you do far better financially when you trust God. With one-tenth of your income or more, your 90% is going further every single time. And I would challenge anybody, and I've been tithing and giving more than a tithe since my first job, which was 13 years of age. I made $4. From that moment on until this present day, I've always given God more. And I can tell you, when you put it on a piece of paper and try to add up and subtract it, it never works. Here's what I want you to see. If it did, it wouldn't take any faith. Here's what happens. When you and I trust God, do you know what happens? The sovereign, omnipotent, almighty, all-knowing God, who is sovereign of this universe, when you and I trust Him, He gets involved in whatever I'm dealing with, and in His awesome power provides the need no matter what. You see, that's why it doesn't have to be reasonable. The Christian life is not reasonable. Let me ask you a question. Can you reason this one out? How can one man die 2,000 years ago on a cross, and you 2,000 years later be absolutely totally forgiven of your sin, have absolute totally eternal security, when one man back there that you have never met, never seen him, he died 2,000 years ago, and today you're forgiven of your sin? That doesn't even make any sense, except that he's God. A lot of things don't make any sense except that there's God. And so when you think about how He operates, God enables us in whatever circumstance we're in. It doesn't make any sense. Agreed. Just remember that. It's not even supposed to make sense. It just works because God's in it. He can take whatever you give Him and multiply it. When in need, give. If you feel lonely, then what do? You give yourself to someone else. You reach out to be a friend. When you're hurting, you reach out mercifully to someone else who is hurting. When you're despondent and you're depressed, you reach out to somebody. You say, well, that's hard to do. Right. I understand it's hard to do. Whatever we give, it shall be given back to us. You see, this is how wise God is. He didn't say, give money, give this, give that. He said, give and it shall be given you. Good measure. Listen. Good measure. Pressed down. Shaken together. Press down. What is he saying? You're going to get more than you give. That's the way God operates. Not reasonable. So, if I wait till I can reason it out, my faith is going to waver because I'm going to say, well, now, God, how are you going to, Lord, I don't understand how you're going to do that. Yeah, I know it's what you said, and I believe what you said, but, so our faith wavers. A third reason it'll waver is this. And that is when our feelings overshadow or overcome our faith. Now, most people have the biggest problem with their faith in this whole area of feeling. For example, somebody says, well, yeah, I've asked the Lord to show me. Are you trusting? Well, to tell you the truth, I just don't feel worthy of God answering my prayer. You'll never be worthy. Forget it. So feelings of unworthiness. I'm telling you, feelings are a total disaster. Because they change continuously, not daily, but moment by moment. Listen, if you go by your feelings, your faith is going to wobble all over the place. Then I think also, in terms of wavering faith, I think about the fact that when we fail to see God at work in our circumstances. So somebody says, well, you know, I asked God, I got on my knees and I got the word out and I prayed and I said, Lord, here's what you said. I'm trusting you. I'm believing you. And so what happens? Then we don't see anything happen. And listen, most of the time in big issues, God doesn't work real fast. And so what happens is because you and I can't see Him at work, because we don't see the end result. Well, you know, if I could just see how it's going to turn out, No. Here's the problem. The problem is this. Nowhere in the Bible does it say that I'm to live by sight. I am to live by faith. And the whole issue of faith is I can't see. Now, what does the Bible say? The Bible says that you and I are to walk by faith, not by sight, not by feeling. Two real obstacles to fully trusting God are sight and our feelings, because we like this idea of, I want to feel that God's going to do it. I've had lots of answers to prayer that I didn't feel anything about. I just said, God, here's what you said. I'm trusting you for it. I'm going to believe you for it no matter what I see and what I feel. And so oftentimes we are waiting for God to show us the end result. He's not going to do it. Most of the time, 99.9% of the time, God is going to make us wait and lead us one step at a time. And then oftentimes, listen, when we least expect His answer, there it is looking right at us. Now that leads me to something else. And that is one of the primary reasons that we waver in our faith is because we listen to the negative counsel of other people. And so oftentimes we face a situation or circumstance. First people think, people who get on the phone. Let me tell you what's going on. What would you do? That is the worst thing you can do. Listen, everybody has advice and everybody has an opinion. Now listen carefully, because most people have a hard time with this. God has a unique will for your life. His will for your life is not like His will for anybody else's life. You are a specific individual whom God created for the purpose of ultimately bringing Him glory, but accomplishing something in your life and accomplishing something through your life and for you. Therefore, no one else knows the will of God for your life. That does not mean that God cannot give people insight to give you wise, godly counsel, but ultimately, you've got to have an affirmation from God. If you make decisions based on what other people tell you, you're going to make the wrong decision most of the time, because most people, in order to get your approval, are going to tell you what they think you want to hear so they'll feel good and you'll feel good. That's why it's unwise. And so you may seek godly counsel, but even after you've sought godly counsel, you want God to affirm that counsel in some fashion. And so if you wait, and you just want to hear what someone else says, because you've heard people say, now here's what I would do. They don't have any earthly idea what they would do until they're in your shoes. Listen, they've got to be in your shoes with your personality, with your emotional makeup, with your relationship to God, with your insight or your lack of insight, your knowledge or your ignorance. And there's so many things involved in them doing having you do what they would do. Forget that. And yet that's what makes our faith waver. Well, you know, I got in and I prayed and I asked the Lord to show me, and here's what I believe God said. But then, you know, I asked so-and-so and they said, oh, God doesn't work that way. So, Lord, here's what you said, and I believe what you said, Lord. But then I asked my best friend and he said, man, you dreaming. I don't want you to be disappointed now. So don't ask God for something that you're not going to have. Then you get disappointed. Then it'll hurt your faith. Well, listen, they're destroying my faith by telling me that. And I can remember as a kid growing up when I still remember how I went through that. And this is what happened. Happened to go to a particular church. It's legalistic. And so I heard this stuff all the time that if you sin after you're saved, you're going to hell. Well, you know, at 12 years of age, and I was saved, 13, 14, those teenage years, and I'd get on my knees at night and ask God to forgive me for whatever in my life had not been right that day. And then I'd remember what the pastor said. You sin against God, you're going to hell. Soul that sinneth, it shall die. I think, oh, whew. And then as I prayed, it's like I had this feeling, you're not going to hell. So I thought, well, maybe that's the Holy Spirit telling me I'm not. Yeah, but this is what the pastor said. And as a kid, you know, I believe whatever he said. Well, he said I was going to hell if I sinned. I know I've sinned. And God, I'd get the Bible out and read me a few verses. And then I'd say, well, I'm not going to hell. Then I'd lie down and I'd think, yes, I am. I mean, I'm telling you, listen, my friend, if you go to a legalistic church, you're already in trouble. You're already in trouble. It'll cause your faith to waver. Listening to that kind of stuff causes your faith to waver. Well, I think also, when I think in terms of One of the primary reasons is that we focus on the circumstance. Listen, you're going through some difficult and hardship in life. What happens when you look at your trouble? What happens to the size of your trouble when you look at it? It's bigger and bigger. More and more complex. The longer you look at it, the larger it gets, the more complex, the more difficult it looks. You see, if I want my faith to be sturdy and strong, I need to get my focus on my Father, not on my problem. If you don't keep it on Him, here's what Satan will do. Satan will do everything in his power to cause you to keep your attention on the very things that destroy your faith. What we see, what we hear, what we feel, that's not the way God operates. Another thing I think is very important to remember here is this, and that is that when a person is ignorant of God's ways, when a person doesn't know how God works, you're going to waver in your faith. Now, when you and I learn the ways of God, we can face anything in life, no matter what, remembering that our God is absolutely sovereign. He is in absolute control of our life. Only what He allows, only for His purpose, only for His timing. He can change any circumstance, any purpose, any direction, any time He wants to do it. If I understand the ways of God, that's the whole issue of tithing. That's one of the ways of God. The whole idea of waiting upon the Lord for His time, that's one of the ways of God. We could just go through the Bible. The ways of God are many, many, many ways. How He operates. So listen. When I understand, when I can grasp this truth, that God allows hardship and pain and suffering for the purpose of purifying our heart, strengthening our faith, teaching us endurance, enabling us to walk steadfastly in order to use us in a greater fashion, I understand that's one of His ways, then I can face those difficulties and hardship and pain and suffering, what? With a sense of confidence and assurance and even joy amidst that, because I know that the end result, I'm going to love the end result.
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8: The pathway of faith does not tolerate fear but a moment, if something hits you for a moment. Now, I'm not saying you never be afraid of anything.
13: Anybody who walks up on a rattlesnake and he's coiled up and rattling and says, I'm not afraid, and just keeps going is a fool. Yes. And if you've ever been frightened by one, you know that fright is legitimate. But that is not what we are talking about. We're talking about fears and situations and circumstances in life that we have to deal with. That's protective fear. God's put every single one of us, and every one of us, a protective fear. We don't put our hand in the fire. And we say to our children, don't touch that, it'll burn you. Why? But we want to protect them. There's some things God's given us a fear of for our own good. You can't swim, don't jump in the lake over your head. That'd be foolish. What about what you're afraid of? You don't have to be afraid. If you will go back to Psalm 103, verse 19. God has established His throne in the heavens and His sovereignty rules over all. He rules over every aspect of your life. As you obey Him, He will bless you. As you disobey Him, you suffer the consequences. Has God changed? No, that's just His law. That's His rule. That's the way He operates. Why does He allow me to suffer consequences? Get me back on track. Get me back in the center of His will so He can bless me and use me. That's the reason He does it. So what are you afraid of? Let's put it this way. What are you afraid of that God can't handle? Then you should stand up, be strong and courageous and bold, and tell God, I'm available for whatever you want, whenever you want, however you want it. I am your obedient servant. And watch what He does in your life.
9: Visit us at intouch.org to learn more about trusting God in all things. 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
16: With SRN News, I'm Bob Agnew in Washington. President Trump is telling his supporters to pretend he's on the ballot in the midterm elections. That's what he told voters last night at a campaign stop in Ohio, where he was campaigning on behalf of incumbent Republican Senator John Husted. The president went on to warn of the consequences if Democrats should gain power, saying that they gave the country its worst ever inflation under the Biden administration. Senator Dave McCormick spoke with the Salem Radio Network this week about the upcoming midterms. He says Democrats have been putting politics above the needs of the American people. The new session for the High Court begins on Monday, and this time around, the court is set to hear a number of critical cases, including one on voter integrity laws being promoted by President Trump. The U.S. will release a joint statement with 15 other countries describing a shared vision for a golden age of science that embraces the potential of artificial intelligence. This is SRN News.
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Welcome to Let's Talk About Jesus with your host, Wayne Monblow. We invite you to join us today as Wayne teaches, counsels, and leads us in a fellowship of God's love. Let's Talk About Jesus is an outreach of Loving Grace Ministries. With headquarters in northern New Jersey, Loving Grace Ministries is dedicated to ministering the compassion, grace, and unconditional love of Jesus Christ for all people. We pray you will be uplifted and renewed by today's program as you take this time to behold God's love for you. And now, Wayne Monblow.

Our Father in heaven, hallelujah, Lord God, Abba Father, we bless you, praising your name, drawing near to your throne of grace through Jesus Christ, through the Spirit of the living God that you've placed within us, the Spirit of your Son. And we agree. So we cry out, Abba, Father, thank you for your goodness. Thank you for your mercy. We're here to seek your face. We're here to seek first your kingdom and your righteousness. And we're so grateful for your goodness shed abroad and love shed abroad in our hearts through Jesus Christ. We praise you. Bless your holy name. Oh, Lord God, I pray that this service magnifies you in spirit and truth and edifies the body of Christ in spirit and truth and presents Jesus Christ in spirit and truth to everybody. And I'm simple enough, trusting enough in you, Lord God, to pray that everyone listening in today will be touched by your goodness and drawn to you for life, for love, for newness, for reconciliation, for peace, for every good and awesome attribute that is of you yourself. Thank you, Abba Father, for salvation, for restoration, for maturation in Jesus Christ. And we bless you now, commit the service into your hands, Lord God, praying that everybody be presented with and receiving life. In Jesus' name, amen, amen, and the Lord bless you, and welcome to Let's Talk About Jesus. I'm Wayne Monblow, your host, and as always, it's a great privilege to be here with you. And today, what's upon my heart to share with you about is God is good. You might say, I know that, and I really do hope that you do. I hope that you have no doubts about it. When I was a younger believer, I had no doubts about God. Then I got into a time, and I maybe might have had some doubts, but now a half a century plus into my walk with the Lord, I received Christ in 1972, I've got no doubt about God's goodness. And so I have a seven-message series, and it's called God is Good. I don't think a Christian would argue with that unless you've been very, very hurt, and you might feel that the Lord had something to do with that. This is a series that can cure you of that, actually. Anyway, I'd like to share two messages, because the first message is kind of a brief message. It's an opening message. I'd like to share with you two messages from this series, and over time, over Let's Talk About Jesus, there's a total of seven messages. And we do have this available as a three compact disc set, so I'll be offering that. If you like the series and would like to hear it again, or maybe share it with someone. You know how many people don't have that? If you really are convinced God is good, an immediate effect is that you're attracted to God more than anything else. And so that's just one thing I hope that everyone would receive, every believer. I mean, the goodness of the Lord, the nature of God is your North Star all the time. Your compass point, you know, being built upon the solid rock of Christ. So, God bless you. And when it comes to, you know, seeking the Lord, seek him while he might be found, or seek my face, or seek first his kingdom, it's well. How about if you do that knowing that God is good? Well, I think that it'll just be all the more encouragement, and all the more realization, and all the more revelation. So, I pray that you can withstand a ministration of the goodness of God towards you today, in Jesus' name. The first message is called, For the Lord is Good, and then maybe I'll just stop and give you the address and phone and online information in case you'd like to send for the series. And then we'll get right into the second message, which is titled, Seeing God's Goodness in God's Presence. And I'll give you the seven title messages later on in our service today. But so that's where we are right now. The Lord is good. I mean, very often we say God is good all the time, and all the time God is good. And that's a beautiful thing to say. It is true. But I'm looking now, let's put some legs on this. Let's get to the meat and potatoes of the issue. Let's not be glib with the goodness. Let's be in depth and therefore transformed into his likeness. Amen. God is good, and when you're looking at God, that's good, and God's goodness can fill your heart with his goodness, and that can make you more good and
lay aside the old, be clothed with the new. That's always good. Hallelujah. So, God bless you, and we'll get right into our introductory message number one, for the Lord is good. And then I'll share with you for a couple seconds just about receiving the series for yourself if you would like to. And there's no need to, because I'm going to share these messages with you over time. And message number two is seeing God's goodness in God's presence. I can't think of a better place to see God's goodness than in God's presence. But seeing God's goodness everywhere is also good for you. It's good for your innermost being. So may the Lord help you, you know, body, soul, and spirit through this series. So let's get into part one right now. May God bless this word to you in Jesus' precious name. And now I pray that you're going to be greatly blessed as we look into the Word of God together. I'm sharing this week on the theme of God is good. And it's a good theme. Amen. And yesterday I started with Psalm 34, and I'm going to get back there. I'm going to touch upon that again. Taste and see that the Lord is good. Taste and see means experience and understand to me. It means personally experience, taste, and then see. Realize what you're tasting. See, it's experience and understand that the Lord is good, and how blessed is the man who takes refuge in him. If you're tasting God's goodness in his presence, then you're just going to want to take refuge in him. If that's not my style of way in this, taking refuge in the Lord and ministering to the Lord, you know, well, then all you're doing is saying, I can get by with God's goodness at a distance, and you know, you probably can. But that's hardly what the Christian life is about, amen? I think the Christian life is more like, I press onward for the prize of the upward call of God in Christ Jesus. And for that, I hope that you desire to be in God's presence, because God's presence is in you, and it's worth affirming that each and every day. Amen. So, let me share this with you. Psalm 100, I very often quote this as we're going into a prayer time, or very often at the beginning of a service of Let's Talk About Jesus. It's a very brief psalm. It's just 5 verses long. Such a great psalm anyway. Well, let me share this with you. Psalm 100. It's a psalm of thanksgiving. It says, shout joyfully to the Lord, all the earth. So, that's what we do. Shout joyfully to the Lord. To me, that's ministering the Lord. You know, it's just being in his presence. Shout joyfully to the Lord, all the earth. Serve the Lord with gladness. Come before him with joyful singing. To me, this is all about being a minister of the Lord. It's all about entering into his courts to be near him and to praise him and to bless him. So shout joyfully to the Lord, all the earth. I think that would include you, unless you found another planet to live on, right? Amen. And not only that, you know, I love being out in the woods, and I'm just, you know, whatever. I don't know. I am what I am by the grace of God. But sometimes I'm out in the woods, and the thought occurs to me. I just say, Lord, has anyone ever praised you from this spot? I'm going to do that right now. Want to occupy with the praises of the Lord. Amen. So shout joyfully to the Lord, all the earth. I highly recommend it. Matter of fact, at worship in the woods, that's one of our highlights every year, as we have a, and it's only for the hearty, of course, because at worship in the woods, we on Saturday morning, folks get up at 6 in the morning. And you don't have to. Of course, you're free to stay in your bunk. But really, people just love this. And we either hike up for the hearty or drive up for the hearty of spirit. But the legs are saying, like, I think I'll drive up the mountain today. And then we all have to walk in the last quarter of a mile on the world-famous Appalachian Trail. And then we find this beautiful spot on the Kittatinny Ridge. It's just wide open, fits our whole group. We have a service, and we actually conclude the service by literally shouting joyfully to the Lord, all the earth, because we did it once. We shouted this big hallelujah

You know? You know that the Lord himself is God. It is he who made us and not we ourselves. We are his people, the sheep of his pasture, meaning somebody is our good shepherd. Gee, I wonder who that might be, right? It's Jesus. So then we see in verse 4, enter his gates with thanksgiving and his courts with praise. So why are we being admonished to do everything? Give thanks to him. Bless his name. Now, why do we do this? There's only one reason why we do this, and it's here in verse 5. For the Lord is good. That's it. For the Lord is good. His loving kindness is everlasting, and his faithfulness to all generations. So if you would like to get yourself to a place where you're seeing that the Lord is good, that his loving kindness is everlasting, and his faithfulness to all generations, that'd be so. What a holy goodness for every believer today. Out with the world and your take on this world and the church and the this and the that and everybody wringing their hands and being angry and bemoaning this and that and, you know, having a limp testimony of Jesus at best and just a testimony of some crazy way of looking at things at worst. It'd be far better to just wake up and say, shout joyfully to the Lord all the earth. Serve the Lord with gladness. Come before him with joyful singing. Know that the Lord himself is God. We've got these, there's really six imperatives given to us. Imperative number one, shout joyfully to the Lord, all the earth. Imperative number two, serve the Lord with gladness. Imperative number three, come before him with joyful singing. Imperative number four, know that the Lord himself is God. Imperative number five, it's he who made us and not we ourselves. Imperative number six, we are his people, the sheep of his pasture. And then number seven, enter his gates with thanksgiving and his courts with praise. And number eight, give thanks to him, bless his name. And the whole reason for all of this is for the Lord is good. For the Lord is good. If you really have tasted and seen that the Lord is good, you're going to want to shout joyfully to the Lord. You will serve him with gladness. You'll serve him with gladness because you'll know how good he is. He's not a taskmaster. It's a joy to be a free will bond servant to the Lord Jesus Christ. Coming before him with joyful singing, you bless the Lord and he blesses you. Knowing that the Lord himself is God, you know him and none other, too. That's the beauty of being in the presence of God. You know, I leave the world outside. Jesus would say, go to your inner room and close the door. Close the door behind you. And now it's just you and your Father who is in secret. It's such a great, holy, purifying blessing that's available to each and every one of us at any moment of any day. I mean, from the proverbial holy moment, just like you're in the midst of somewhere, driving to somewhere else, and you got so much on your mind, it doesn't take any trouble to just say, thank you, Jesus. I praise your holy name. I mean, how long did that take, right? And if you can learn to just let that be, you know, his praise shall continually be in my mouth, even if you're not solidly on your knees in his presence, counting down the hour, you know, you can just be in the midst of your day. You can be in the subway somewhere and feel like a sardine in a can. And you can be making a joyful noise to the Lord in your heart because he is in your heart. Amen. And anytime you recognize that, it is G-O-O-D. For the Lord is good. His loving kindness is everlasting and his faithfulness to all generations. That's the conclusion of Psalm 100. So if you want to get to the reality of verse 5 of really knowing the Lord is good, his loving kindness is everlasting, his faithfulness to all generation, then I would literally let Psalm 100 be a primer for me. Okay, I'm going to shout joyfully to the Lord. I'm part of all the earth, right? I'm going to serve my Lord with gladness. I'm going to come before him with joyful singing. Coming before him with joyful singing. I'm just not getting together with other people and sending forth praises, but I'm so aware of who's in the pew next to me. I couldn't even see the Lord if I wanted to. You know, I'm too busy looking at the lyrics on the screen to enter into the presence of God. You know, you got to get above and beyond all of the horizontalness that can take place in worship. And that's why I really advocate being one-on-one with the Lord, just like Jesus did. When you pray, go into your closet. Pray to your Father who is in secret. Well, if you're praying to your Father who is in secret, obviously you're not there with anybody else because then it would not be a secret. So Jesus was advocating a one-on-one fellowship with Abba Father. And he sees what's done in secret, and he rewards us openly. That's just such a blessing. So, yes, know that the Lord himself is God. Enter his gates with thanksgiving, his courts with praise. I very often say that at the beginning of a service of Let's Talk About Jesus. We're entering his gates with thanksgiving and his courts with praise because that's our recognition of who we are approaching. You know, if we have prayer needs and we're so focused upon our needs that we can't even give the Lord the honest time of day in terms

0: terms of a holy thankfulness, then, you know, he'll hear our prayers for sure, but how about receiving his presence as he hears your prayers? How about shouting to him joyfully as he hears our prayers? You know what Paul calls that? You know, make your requests known to God, keeping alert in them with an attitude of thanksgiving. An attitude of thanksgiving keeps you alert in prayer. Alert to what? Alert to the Lord himself. You know, if we go into prayer and all we're aware of is our great need, and we're praying out the burden of our great need, and we leave the prayer with our great need still in our mind, which is totally understandable, we may indeed have missed the goodness and the glory of the Lord. We do all these things for the Lord is good. And he's so good. How good? I mean, there's just no end to his goodness. There's just no end to his goodness. There's just no end. So, as I shared yesterday, David wrote in the 34th Psalm, verse 8, O taste and see that the Lord is good. Taste and see. Taste the Lord. See how good he is. How blessed is the man who takes refuge in him. So you got to be in the refuge with God to taste and see that he's good. And it's the gracious way God has designed it. Because if you're tasting of his goodness and his refuge, you're just going to keep coming back for more. Amen. You know, what if you really enjoy eating food and you have a highly refined palate and what if you were to go to a restaurant and the food was free and they knocked it out of the park? You'd go back. You'd want to go back. So I'm telling you, taste and see that the Lord is good. He'll knock it out of the park for you every time. Oh, yeah, for sure. He'll knock you out of the park, right into the heavenly places. Jesus Christ, amen. He'll give you such a home run, you won't want to come back as you're at home with your Lord in his presence. But anyway, the relationship here is evident, self-evident. Oh, taste and see that the Lord is good. How blessed is the man who takes refuge in him. David put that specifically together. Where do we taste and see that the Lord is good? Well, we can say God is good all the time, and all the time God is good, and that happens to be true. It's a good confession. But for the inner reality, there's no substitute for being in that refuge with the Lord and tasting and seeing. Again, to me, taste means to experience personally, and see means understand what you're tasting. Taste and see. Taste and realize. Experience and realize that the Lord is good, and then you'll realize how blessed it is to take refuge in him. It is. You know, earlier on, David said this in the fourth verse. The taste and see is verse 8. But in verse 4, David said, I sought the Lord, and he answered me and delivered me from all my fears. Well, how did he do that? Look what the next verse says. They looked to him and were radiant, and their faces will never be ashamed. You know, it's just amazing. If we're looking to him, if we, with the eyes of our spirit, are looking into the face of Jesus Christ that God's word tells us is in our heart. 2 Corinthians 4:6, the word of God says, God who said, let there be light, a reference to Genesis chapter 1, God who said, let there be light, is the one who has shown in our hearts to give, and what has he given in our hearts? To give the light of the knowledge, you know, taste and see, the light of the knowledge of the glory of God in the face of Christ. And where is that? In our hearts. Just like that. So they look to him and were radiant. When you're looking to the Lord in his spirit, you know what? You start to, it's like the sunshine of God is upon your face. And he radiates himself onto you. And then you look to him and you become radiant. You look to him and you become radiant. Amen. You'll never be ashamed. So I sought the Lord. He answered me, delivered me from all my fears. How? They looked to him and were radiant. And again, see, taste and see the Lord is good. The best way to get your minds off of any fears is certainly not to beat yourself up for having fears, or certainly not going, I rebuke this fear, you know, because all you're doing is making yourself fear-centered. You know, all you're doing is underscoring the very fear you're rebuking. And instead of rebuking your fears, just taste and see the Lord is good. He'll make you forget your fears. I sought the Lord, he answered me, he delivered me from all my fears. They looked to him and were radiant. So it's just exactly what the Word of God is saying. And by the way, let me share this one with you, if we still have the time. I think we do. So let me go back to the book of Exodus. You might be familiar with this one, friends, so this will be a nice one to look at right now. This is about the Lord with Moses. And the people had already, you know, Moses brought down the tablets, the Ten Commandments, and saw the people, you know, doing what they're doing. The tablets got broken. So anyway, just prior to Moses cutting the two new tablets, in Exodus chapter 33, coming in verse 17, the scripture says this, "The Lord said to Moses, I will also do this thing of which you have spoken, for you have found favor in my sight, and I have known you by name. And then Moses said, I pray you, show me your glory. Moses said, I pray you, show me my glory. And what did God respond? And God responded, I myself will make all my goodness pass before you. There's a relationship between his glory and his goodness. I don't know how many people are going to see his glory without knowing how good he is. Again, it's like you can see it from afar, you know, have your binoculars, or you can get up so close that your face is radiant. So God says to Moses, I myself will make all my goodness pass before you and will proclaim the name of the Lord before you. And I will be gracious to whom I will be gracious and will show compassion on whom I will show compassion. But he said, you cannot see my face, for no man can see me and live. Then the Lord said, and this is, if you can't read this and relate it immediately to Jesus Christ, then I just ask you to read it again. So here's what Moses said, or here's what the Lord says. Behold, there is a place by me, and you shall stand there on the rock. Right now, Jesus Christ is at the right hand of God. Right now, our solid rock is at the right hand of God. If you'd like to see God's goodness and his glory, amen, to minister to the Lord. So the Lord actually tells Moses, there's a place by me. There's a real good place right by God. His name is Jesus Christ. Amen. There's a place by me, and you shall stand there on the rock. And it will come about while my glory is passing by that I will put you in the cleft of the rock and cover you with my hand until I have passed by. Then I will take my hand away, and you shall see my back, but my face you shall not be seen. And my takeaway from that is like the physical manifestation of the glory of God from his face, it just might be a light that's too bright. It's like, isn't there a verse that says God lives in unapproachable light? But anyway, the main takeaway here is that Moses asks to see God's glory, and God answers saying, I'll make all my goodness pass before you. So if you'd really like to get up and running in the glory of God, let all of his goodness pass before you. Amen. Let all of his goodness pass before you right now in the name of Jesus. So may God quicken this word. I've got much more to share tomorrow. I've got much more to share each and every day this week. May God bless you in Jesus' name. Amen. And bless this word to you in the name of the Lord. Hallelujah. Well, amen. I hope that you've enjoyed this first part of our 7-message series, God is Good. I'm sharing a bit of that today with you on Let's Talk About Jesus. I have another message coming up, the second message of these 7 messages. We will look at seeing God's goodness in God's presence. Look a little bit more at that, seeing God's goodness in God's presence. Amen. We're going to get right back to that. So I have a 7-message series. There are 7 messages available on 3 CDs for $15 plus shipping. If you'd care to send for that, I am playing the messages over the radio, so no need to do that, unless, of course, you would like to. Either hear the series again, have it on hand for a primer for God's goodness so that you don't forget, maybe share it with somebody else, and you'll also be blessing the ministry. We're able to stay on the air through the free will gifts and orders of materials from folks who listen in, brothers and sisters in Christ, who believe that a good, solid, continuous, everyday Christ-centered ministry is good in this day and time and age for the church, for the world, for you and me, for the Lord. Hallelujah. Our toll-free phone number, if you'd like to send for the series, is 1-800-480-1638. Like I say, there's 7 messages altogether on 3 CDs. 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Let me share with you the 7 message titles. I think together it makes an attractive set of messages. Message number 1, which we just shared, is For the Lord is Good. Message number two coming up next, seeing God's goodness and God's presence. Then on future broadcasts, I'll be sharing message number three, knowing God's goodness in Jesus Christ. Message number four is a quote, "For you, O Lord, are good. Let the redeemed of the Lord say so." That's a good one. Message number five, "The fruit of the Spirit and of the light is goodness." The fruit of the Spirit and of the light is goodness. Message number six, "Seeing clearly how God works all things together for good for you." And the concluding message number seven, "Choosing the good part." Remember, Mary has chosen the good part, which cannot be taken away from her. Anyway, seven beautiful messages about our beautiful God. God is good. You can get all these messages on three CDs or cassettes for $15 plus shipping. That helps Let's Talk About Jesus stay on the air. 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And our mailing address, and I'll share this information again at the close of our broadcast today, is Let's Talk About Jesus, Post Office Box 500, Lafayette, New Jersey, and our zip code is 07848. That's Let's Talk About Jesus, P.O. 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Our zip code is 07848. God bless everybody. I welcome everybody and thankful for everyone listening in today. I hope these messages touch you, that your life is better in the Lord for having had some fellowship here with us today at Let's Talk About Jesus. And for anyone that feels blessed of the Lord to pray or to support this ministry, thank you so much. Your prayers and support allow everyone to listen in. And I hope that you think that that's beautiful, because I do. Hallelujah. God bless you. Alrighty. So let's get back into message number two now in this series of God is Good. Now we're going to look at seeing God's goodness in God's presence. May God bless this word to you in Jesus' precious name. So now I'd like to share with you from the Scriptures. God bless you. I shared a message yesterday on God is Good. We were looking at Psalm 34, of course. And then we were also looking at Psalm 100 about entering his gates with thanksgiving and his courts with praise. Why do we do this all? The Bible says, for the Lord is good. That's right, because he's so good. And then I also shared with you yesterday from Exodus chapter 33, when Moses asked to see the glory of the Lord, and God responded by saying, I will make all my goodness pass before you. And then he indicated for Moses to be on a rock, and to be in the cleft of the rock. And then God covered him when he walked by, so that Moses would see the glory of God from when he passed by, because God said, nobody can see my face and live. And you know what's amazing for you and I right now? We can see the face of the Lord in Jesus Christ. Paul has written in 2 Corinthians chapter 4, verse 6, that God who said, let there be light, is the one who is shown in our hearts to give us the light of the knowledge of the glory of God in the face of Jesus Christ. So Moses was hid in the cleft of the rock, which to me represents Jesus Christ. He is the rock of our salvation. Amen. And now for you and I, because Christ in us is our hope of glory, we can behold his face within. It's the light of the knowledge of the glory of God in the face of Christ. So it's a knowledge of light. It's the light of the knowledge. If you know that Christ is in you, then that's a light that is within you, and it's a light of the knowledge that Christ is within you in the face of Jesus Christ. So God bless you. So today, I want to share with you some more scriptures and that have a common thread, and that common thread is of being with God in his presence in order to see his goodness. I mean, we saw that when we began this series with the scripture of Psalm 34, verse 8, which says, taste and see that the Lord is good. How blessed is the man who takes refuge in him. If you taste and see that the Lord is good, you know what you're going to do? You're going to take refuge in him. Why? to keep tasting and seeing how good he is. Amen. He draws us back for more. Taste and see to me means experience and understand. Experience and understand that the Lord is good. How blessed is the man who takes refuge in him. Amen. He is our refuge. So I'd like to share with you some scriptures, predominantly from the Old Testament today, about God's goodness. And let me begin at something that I'm sure is well known to everybody. It's the last verse in the Lord is my shepherd, Psalm 23, which David wrote, "Surely goodness and loving kindness will follow me all the days of my life, and I will dwell in the house of the Lord forever." Very similar to taste and see that the Lord is good. How blessed is the man who takes refuge in him. Very similar, isn't it? This verse, it says, "Surely goodness and mercy will follow me all the days of my life, and I will dwell in the house of the Lord forever." So there's something about tasting God's goodness and loving kindness that just makes you want to stay with the Lord. And that is certainly something we see elaborated by David in many of the Psalms. In Psalm 27, just four Psalms beyond the 23rd Psalm, David was writing, "One thing I have asked from the Lord, that I shall seek," in verse 4 of Psalm 27, "that I may dwell in the house of the Lord all the days of my life, to behold the beauty of the Lord, and to meditate in his temple." And then at the end of this psalm, David wrote in verses 13 and 14, "I would have despaired unless I had believed that I would see the goodness of the Lord in the land of the living." I know how it is, our brothers and sisters, when sometimes life is so hard that you think like, well, I can't see the goodness of the Lord right now. You know, I'll dwell in the house of the Lord forever, and then maybe I'll see his goodness then. But what David was saying is, I would have despaired unless I had believed that I would see the goodness of the Lord in the land of the living. And then he says this, "Wait for the Lord. Be strong and let your heart take courage." Yes, wait for the Lord. Amen. Wait for the Lord what? Wait for the Lord to do something? No, just wait for the Lord. "They that wait upon the Lord will gain new strength." Amen. "They will mount up with wings like eagles," right? And from Isaiah, "they will run and not grow weary. They will walk and not become tired." Amen. So they that wait upon the Lord. Amen. We're waiting upon the Lord for himself. Like Mary would say, "Behold the handmaiden of the Lord, may it be done according to me, done to me according to your plan, your desire." That's the idea that we have here. "I would have despaired unless I had believed that I would see the goodness of the Lord in the land of the living." So for anyone that's having a tough time, I want to encourage you to believe that you're seeing the goodness of the Lord in the land of the living. There's no problem here, because if your eyes are fixed upon Jesus, what you're going to see is the goodness of the Lord. Sure, circumstances can sometimes keep us from seeing the goodness of the Lord. Particularly if we feel like the circumstances are hammering away at us. But you know what? Nothing can separate us from the love of Jesus Christ. Paul wrote that in Romans. Nothing. Nothing can separate us from the love of Emmanuel, which means God is with us. So here in Psalm 23, we see, "Surely goodness and mercy will follow me all the days of my life, and I will dwell in the house of the Lord forever," which is true for you and I. We will dwell in the house of the Lord forever. I'm highly looking forward to that. But in the meantime, we occupy until he comes. And how do we best occupy? Being with our Lord and Savior Jesus Christ. Being filled with the Spirit of our Lord and Savior Jesus Christ. Rejoicing in our Abba Father and our Lord Jesus Christ in the presence of God, in the house of God. And where is God's house now? You hear me saying it all the time. God's house is within you. You don't have to get on an airplane and fly to Israel to go to Jerusalem to enter the house of the Lord. Remember when Jesus Christ was sacrificed at Calvary, the veil of the temple was torn in two. And I think that means equally two different things. The veil of the temple is torn in two, which means the way into God's presence is now available for everyone who places faith in our Lord Jesus Christ. The veil of the temple is torn in two, and we're all entered in. It used to be just one high priest. One day a year, the Day of Atonement. But here's the other meaning of the veil of the temple was torn in two. I think it's that God has gone out. to us. We can come into him, and he has gone out to us. Isn't that beautiful? Both meanings are in that the veil of the temple was torn in two. So we're just so blessed. We're so blessed to bless our Lord. Amen. We truly are. So let me continue this theme for another verse right now. Similarly to the thoughts already expressed in Psalms 23 and in Psalms 27, there's another psalm of David, Psalm 65. And at the close of that psalm, in verse 4, it's just a brief psalm, David wrote, "How blessed is the one whom you choose and bring near to you to dwell in your courts. We will be satisfied with the goodness of your house, your holy temple." I like that David makes that a we, that he doesn't make a you. He doesn't say, you'll be blessed. He doesn't say, we're being blessed. I'm being blessed. You know, one thing I've asked for, and that I shall seek, that I may dwell in the house of the Lord all the days of my life, to behold the beauty of the Lord. Amen. You know, that's what we behold when we're ministering to our Lord in his presence. We're beholding the beauty of our Lord. We're tasting and seeing that the Lord is good. And when we're tasting and seeing that the Lord is good, that very act keeps us wanting to come back for more. Why? Because our Lord is so good. And we would rather live with that than without that. But there's very frequently this connection with the goodness of the Lord being in the house of the Lord, which is where we taste and see that the Lord is good. So if, you know, we can say God is good all the time and all the time God is good, and that's a beautiful confession. However, to get even closer, up close and personal in a more intimate way, let yourself understand that entering into his house is entering into his goodness. That entering into his presence is entering into his goodness. And that we're able to behold our Lord in the presence of the Lord in our innermost being, in our inner temple within us, and see our Lord's goodness. So how blessed? Could be a question. How blessed is the one whom you choose and bring near to you? Well, let's answer that question. How blessed am I? I'm going to say I'm very blessed, right? How blessed is the one whom you choose and bring near to you? How blessed we are, my friends. If Jesus Christ is within you, God chose you. He chose you, and he's brought you near to him. And in that, we will be satisfied with the goodness of your house, your holy temple, because that is where the Lord dwelt in the Old Testament. And now in the New Testament, we know that we are a temple of the Holy Spirit, and God dwells within us. So how much more blessed are we? In the Old Testament, you'd have to go to Jerusalem, you'd have to get into the temple, and getting into the presence of God was something that only the high priest could do once a year. And now you and I are blessed to be in the presence of God at any time and every time. And he is Emmanuel, which means God is with you. So I find it's much better to affirm that than to ignore that. It's much better to taste the goodness of that and keep on coming back for more. Amen. May the Lord bless you. Here's the verse. It's in 2 Corinthians chapter 6. Paul wrote in verse 16, "We are the temple of the living God, just as God said," and then he quotes from the Old Testament, "I will dwell in them and walk among them, and I will be their God, and they shall be my people." And then it says, "Therefore come out from their midst and be separate, says the Lord, and do not touch what is unclean, and I will welcome you, and I will be a father to you, and you shall be sons and daughters to me, says the Lord Almighty." Previous to getting into, "We are a temple of the living God, just as God said," just previous to that, Paul wrote, "What agreement has the temple of God with idols?" Well, I don't think there's any agreement. Amen. So we need to come out and be separate from that. And the best way to be separate from the idols of this world is to step within the presence of your Lord, where it's just you and him at that moment. Amen. That is solid gold for your life in Jesus Christ, my friends. It truly is. Solid gold for you in our Lord Jesus Christ. Amen. Truly is. Let me go back to the Old Testament now. And something else from Jeremiah. And again, you'll see this theme of God's goodness and God's house being connected together. And our being ministers unto the Lord. Jeremiah wrote under the inspiration of the Holy Spirit. In chapter 31, verse 14, Jeremiah wrote this under the inspiration of the Lord. The Lord was prophesying through Jeremiah, and he said this, I will fill the soul of the priests with abundance, and my people will be satisfied with my goodness, declares the Lord. You know that I believe that at the moment of your new birth, you became part of the kingdom of priests to our God. I mean, Peter says that. You know, grow in respect to salvation, if indeed you've tasted the kindness of the Lord and coming to him as to a living stone, rejected by men, but choice and precious in the sight of God. You also are living stones, being built upon the chief cornerstone, that we might contain a holy priesthood in God's temple. And Peter wrote this to baby Christians. I mean, if you really look at it contextually, we're coming out of Peter chapter 1. Let me just get right over to that. I just run back to the Old Testament, where I'm going to run back into the New Testament now. Let me just share that with you. So I will fill the soul of the priest with abundance. Amen. How blessed are we in that. So 1 Peter chapter 2 says, therefore, putting aside all malice and all deceit and hypocrisy and envy and all slander. I mean, who needs that, right? Do you need that in your life? Malice and deceit and hypocrisy and envy and all slander. Those are lower fleshly emotions. And really the way to put them all aside is to step inside with your Lord and Savior. Peter says after this, like newborn babies. So here's who he's talking to. Like newborn babies, long for the pure milk of the word, so that by it you may grow in respect to salvation, if indeed you have tasted the kindness or the goodness of the Lord. And the very next verse says, and coming to him as to a living stone, which has been rejected by men, but is choice and precious in the sight of God, you also, as living stones, are being built up as a spiritual house for a holy priesthood, to offer up spiritual sacrifices acceptable to God through Jesus Christ. So, just want to emphasize that Peter is writing that to baby Christians, like newborn babies, long for the pure milk of the Word, if you've tasted the kindness of God, and then to see yourself immediately as a living stone, built upon Jesus Christ, our living stone. And we're being built up in him as a spiritual house for a holy priesthood. And then in case we didn't get that, because that's 1 Peter chapter 2, verse 5, then down in verse 9 he says, you are a chosen race, a royal priesthood, a holy nation, a people for God's own possession, so that you might proclaim the excellencies of him who's called you out of darkness into his marvelous light. When we are in our royal priesthood, and we're in the presence of God, I've just shared with you a number of verses about how that's the place where we taste and see the Lord is good. Taste and see the Lord is good. How blessed is the man who takes refuge in him. Surely goodness and mercy will follow me all the days of my life, and I will dwell in the house of the Lord forever. See? And then in Psalm 65, how blessed is the one whom you choose and bring near to you to dwell in your courts. We have the inner courts within us right now. That's our prayer closet. Remember Jesus said when you pray, go to your inner room, go into the prayer closet, and close the door behind you? I mean, you don't honestly think it's a closet where you hang your jackets in your house and somehow you're going in there and that's where Abba Father's hanging out. This is so obviously the room within us. Go to your inner room. And closing the door means, again, being separate. Come out and be separate from her. What fellowship does the temple of idols have with the temple of God? And the answer implied is none whatsoever. That's why we lay aside malice and envy and all those lower emotions, so that we really can be raised up in the goodness of our God. Amen. So the Lord prophesying through Jeremiah in chapter 31, he had already stated in verse 3, I've loved you with an everlasting love. Therefore, I have drawn you with loving kindness. Amen. That's our God. He loves us with an everlasting love, and he draws us to himself through his own loving kindness. I mean, we're so blessed when you look at these things and let them be real to you. And then further on in Jeremiah 31, when we get down to verse 14, it's going to sound familiar to you now with the other scriptures I've shared. Jeremiah, the Lord prophesied through Jeremiah, I will fill the soul of the priests with abundance, and my people will be satisfied with my goodness, declares the Lord. Who does he fill with the abundance? The soul of the priests. I will fill the soul of the priests with abundance, and my people will be satisfied with my goodness, declares the Lord. That is the place to be, my brother and sister in Jesus Christ. You know, there's all kinds of different ministries. Of course, you realize this, and this one is called Let's Talk About Jesus, and that is indeed whom we are lifting up every single day. But there are other ministries, and instead of being satisfied with God's goodness, and instead of coming apart and being separate, some people can talk about how dissatisfied they are with the world. And it's like, yeah, is that a headline? I mean, shouldn't that be obvious and self-evident to every single Christian that the world is not going to satisfy us? It's only the goodness of God. I will fill the soul of the priest with abundance, and my people will be satisfied with my goodness, declares the Lord. Amen. And this is really leading into our new covenant in Jesus Christ. For that was verse 14 I just shared with you, but I will fill the soul of the priest with abundance, and my people will be satisfied with my goodness, declares the Lord. Then further down in verse 25, the Lord still speaking through Jeremiah says, for I satisfy the weary ones and refresh everyone who languishes. And then Jeremiah says, at this I awoke and looked, and my sleep was pleasant to me. Amen. And days are coming, says the Lord. In verse 27, behold, days are coming, declares the Lord, when I will sow the house of Israel with the house of Judah, with the seed of man and with the seed of beast. And then down in verse 31, as this is reiterated, behold, days are coming, declares the Lord, when I will make a new covenant with the house of Israel and with the house of Judah, not like the covenant which I made with their fathers, in the day I took them by the hand to bring them out of the land of Egypt, my covenant which they broke, although I was a husband to them, declares the Lord. But this is the covenant which I will make with the house of Israel after those days, declares the Lord. After what days? After the days of the old covenant. I will put my law within them, and on their heart I will write it, and I will be their God, and they shall be my people. So that section I just quoted to you from 2 Corinthians chapter 6 has this in it. I will be their God, they shall be my people. But this is through the new covenant. This is through the new covenant. I'll put my law within them. And you know that how the new covenant law is within us is because Jesus Christ is within us. If Christ is in us, then the new covenant is within us as well, because Jesus Christ himself is specifically our new covenant. I will appoint you as a light to the nations and a covenant to the peoples, the Lord said of his servant through Isaiah. So, I'll fill the soul of priests with abundance, and my people will be satisfied with my goodness, saith the Lord. Amen. Hallelujah. I encourage you to be satisfied with God's goodness today, my brothers and sisters in Jesus Christ. Let his goodness satisfy you. Amen. Let his goodness satisfy you. And just backing up again through where we've been, Psalm 65:4, how blessed is the one whom you choose and bring near to you to dwell in your courts. You see this consistency of being in his house? We'll be satisfied with the goodness of your house, your holy temple. Amen. Psalm 34:8. Taste and see the Lord is good. How blessed is the man who takes refuge in him. All of these verses are basically telling us the same thing. We understand this day as Christ in us, the hope of glory. He is in us and we are in him. And then this other verse in Psalm 31:19 we looked at on Monday, which says, another Psalm of David, how great is your goodness, which you have stored up for those who fear you. Well, where has God stored up his goodness? It's in his holy temple. How great is your goodness, which you've stored up for those who fear you, which you've wrought for those who, again, take refuge in you. So I'd like you to answer, I look at it as a statement, how great is your goodness, which you've stored up for those who fear you. But you could also look at it as a question for you to be discovering, which is, how great is your goodness, which you've stored up for those who fear you, which you've wrought for those who take refuge in you. So how are you going to see God's great goodness? Take refuge in him today, my friends. And then again, we saw in Psalm 23, verse 6, surely goodness and loving kindness will follow me all the days of my life, and I will dwell in the house of the Lord forever. So we can say now, because of Jesus Christ, we will dwell in the house of the Lord now and forever. It's not put off to a future time for you and I. As soon as we receive Christ as our Savior, the mystery of the gospel is enacted in our lives, which is Christ in you, the hope of glory, which is just exactly and precisely how the new covenant is written upon our hearts, God's word, because Jesus Christ is God's word. It's the Logos in the beginning. Jesus Christ is the new covenant. It's the new covenant in his blood. And so how blessed are we? Let's find out. Amen. Let's find out how blessed we are. Amen. So may the Lord bless this word to you today. I encourage you to keep on tasting and seeing that the Lord is good. How blessed is the man who takes refuge, hallelujah, in our Lord and Savior Jesus Christ. Amen. May God bless you in Jesus' name.
1: Well, hallelujah. I pray that you've been enriched in the two messages that I've shared with you today from our seven-message series we have called God is Good. Hallelujah. Well, you know what's going to help you if you're seeking God's face or seeking to grow in Christ or seeking first his kingdom? How about that you know that you know that you know that you know that God is good? Not because you haven't experienced it, but because you're beholding it, tasting it, seeing it, bathing in it, surrounded by it. Hallelujah. So there's a seven-message series, and just before we go off the air again, I'll share with you that you can receive all seven messages in this God is Good series on either three compact discs or three cassette tapes for just $15 plus shipping. And that allows Let's Talk About Jesus continuation through free will gifts and orders of our materials. That's how we've been able to be on the air declaring and sharing the kingdom of God in Jesus Christ since 1977. It's a blessing to share these things with you. And, of course, I'll share all the messages in time on the God is Good series over Let's Talk About Jesus. So there's no need for anyone to have to send for the series. I'll share it all with you. 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And our mailing address is Let's Talk About Jesus, P.O. Box 500, Lafayette, New Jersey. Our zip is 07848. Once again, that's Let's Talk About Jesus, P.O. Box 500, Lafayette, New Jersey, the zip 07848. God bless you. Thank you so much. We'll see you next time. Bye-bye.

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2: Ronald Reagan understood that freedom sometimes requires more than quiet diplomacy. It requires moral clarity. On June 12, 1987, standing before the Brandenburg Gate in a divided Berlin, Reagan issued a direct challenge to Soviet leader Mikhail Gorbachev. "Mr. Gorbachev, tear down this wall." The Berlin Wall was more than concrete and barbed wire. It represented a system that restricted movement, divided families, and denied millions the freedoms Americans often take for granted. Reagan refused to treat that division as permanent. He understood that free nations must be willing to identify the difference between liberty and oppression, and have the courage to say so. 2 years later, the Berlin Wall fell. Freedom survives when people refuse to accept tyranny as inevitable. So when freedom is challenged today, will we have the courage to defend it with the same clarity?
3: 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The Thorn is a visually stunning emotional ride that hits you right in the heart. 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
4: Here's SRA News. I'm Bob Agnew in Washington. President Trump telling supporters in Ohio last night to pretend that he is on the midterm election ballot, even though he is not. The president gave a rally at a high school near Dayton to support incumbent Republican Senator John Husted, who's running in a tight race against former U.S. Senator Sherrod Brown. In the president's speech last night, he claimed that if Democrats gained power, they would give the country the worst inflation the nation has ever seen. Also at SRNews.com, six people are still missing today after a medical plane plunged into the ocean near Massachusetts. The FAA says it lost contact with the Gulfstream G-100 early yesterday morning and issued a search and rescue alert. Last night, officials announced that debris had been found, but the six people are still missing. The governor of Tennessee says prison commissioner Frank Strada will resign after overseeing the failed execution of Krista Pike this week. This is SRN News.
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9: Awesome, awesome, awesome. For the rest of us, good morning again. Open your copy of God's Word. We're in Matthew chapter 7. verse 13 through 14. I do see some new faces. Welcome to Four Winds. I'm Pastor Harry. Today, you're going to hear from our founding and senior pastor, Pastor Jeff Noble. You were given a bulletin when you walked in. If you open it up, you'll see that there are sermon notes. You can follow along as he's preaching. And you'll also see there's a welcome card in there. We'd love for you to fill that out. It is detachable. You can tear it off of there, put it into the offering plate when we get to that part of our service. But it's one of the many ways that we use to get to know you. We'd like to pray for you and your family. And, of course, you receive a personalized letter from Pastor Jeff welcoming you to Four Winds. But thank you for joining us. If you're watching online, excuse me, or if you're listening to our radio broadcast, thank you for tuning in. Go to our website, fourwindslove.org. There's a lot of information there about what we believe as a church, Bible studies, discipleship groups, events that are coming up. It's a great resource, so go check it out. Let's look at our text. It says this: enter through the narrow gate, for wide is the gate and broad is the road that leads to destruction, and many enter through it. But small is the gate and narrow the road that leads to life, and only a few find it.
10: Well, good morning, and thank you so much for coming today. This particular text is upsetting to a lot of people because they begin to say, well, God is mean. God is, he doesn't practice DEI. You're right. He does not practice DEI. He does not, and neither do we, quite frankly. Diversity, equity, inclusion is what the devil wants. He wants everybody to just be the same. He wants everybody just to come along and just, you know, we all get to go and see God. That is a lie from the devil. And this passage is offensive to many. So if you came here to be offended, welcome. If you came here to learn, even more welcome. Because what God wants to teach us here is pretty important, and I hope that we learn it. There was a story about a naval captain, and he was captaining his ship, and they looked off at the horizon, and there was a light coming at them. And so they got on the radio and they said, we ask you to divert your course 15 degrees to avoid a collision. Well, the response was, no, we ask you to divert your direction 15 degrees to avoid a collision. The captain came back and he said, this is the captain of a U.S. Navy ship. Again, I say, divert your course. The response was negative. I say again, recommend you change your course. The third response there from the captain is, this is the aircraft carrier Enterprise. We are a large warship of the U.S. Navy. Divert your course immediately. The response was, we are a lighthouse. Your choice. Listen, you can't change the direction of a lighthouse. But you can change the direction of a ship. And throughout the Bible, we see that choices are given to people. We looked last week. As a matter of fact, let's just go ahead and break this thing down right now. Well, let me tell you this first, because when we're on the journey that God has called us to, it's like driving on a road, isn't it? Well, one of my favorite places to ride my motorcycle is a place that is called the Tail of the Dragon. It's right on the border of North Carolina and Tennessee, down in Robbinsville, North Carolina is where it starts. And you see this curvy, crazy road. It's 11 miles, and in that 11 miles, you have 318 turns. And this is an aerial view of just part of it. You can kind of see what it looks like. Now, I had more fun on that road than anyone should be allowed to have, because you're just running back and forth. But the interesting thing about this is, I'm told there's at least one fatality on that road every single week. That's a lot. And it's because people are not paying attention. When you're riding that road, you've got to be paying attention and always looking ahead of yourself. If you're looking, like, for example, I'm going around a turn. If I'm looking at that tree, I'm going to hit that tree, right? But if I'm looking up around the corner, I'm kind of getting an idea where I'm going to go rather than where I'm turning the bike. I can navigate that thing and not have a problem. As a matter of fact, here's a picture where I actually did it. Now, you'll notice I'm not smiling on that picture because I was trying to keep from getting killed. You know, that was the main thing. But I was having so much fun. I actually rode with a guy. It was a solo trip, and this guy I met at the beginning, he says, hey, you want to ride together? Because you always want to have somebody with you in case you do go off the cliff. And he says, yeah, we'll ride together. So we get all the way, and he was just tooling just so fast, and we were scraping foot pegs on both sides. It was so much fun. But I got to the end, and I was kind of, you know, really kind of glad that thing was over. So we get talking. He says, so what do you do for a living? I said, well, I'm a pastor. He says, really? He says, oh, he was from Canada. He actually goes to an evangelical church in Canada. He says, I can't wait to get home and tell my pastor that I rode with a pastor on the dragon, the tail of the dragon. So anyway, we prayed together. I sent him on his way, and then I went down the road about 5 miles and wrecked my bike. But that's another story for another time. But I want you to follow this, because once you get on the dragon's tail, you don't get off. I mean, you got to finish it till the end. It's a journey. And that's what life is. Life is a journey. And in this life, you and I are going to have choices. And one of the things that Jesus said here is, there is a choice that you need to make. Either you're going to follow Jesus, or you're going to follow the devil. And many folks that follow the devil don't even know that they're doing it. But if you reject Christ, you're automatically grouped into that other group. So that's what we're going to talk about today. Jesus, the narrow gate. But before we go any further, would you join me in a word of prayer? Father, we would just ask that you would watch over us today. And like I said, some will be offended, but that's okay. They can ask forgiveness and you will give it. But Lord, let us just seek you today with all of our heart. In Jesus' name, amen. So the first thing on your outline is this, the boulevard of eternity. Every one of us, whether you're saved or lost, every individual that lives on this planet is on that journey, on that boulevard leading to eternity. And as you're going down that road, folks are just living their lives. Some their life for Christ, some their life for their own purposes. But we have looked in the Bible last week, and again, we'll look again this week, about the importance of making choices. Last week, we looked at Deuteronomy chapter 30, verse 19. It says, I have set before you, this is God speaking, I have set before you life and death, blessing and curses. Now choose life so that you and your children may live. Now, what was he talking about? I want you to follow me, God says. If you choose to follow something else, You are simply following your way right to a death separated from God for all eternity. Jeremiah would say something similar in Jeremiah 21 verse 8. Furthermore, I tell people, this is what the Lord says. See, I am setting before you the way of life and the way of death. There is a choice that needs to be made. And I don't care who you are. Some folks will try to tell me, well, pastor, you know, I was brought up in the church. I've always been this denomination. I've always gone to that church. I've always believed this and believed that. Bottom line is, Jesus gets very specific in this text. He says there's one way that leads to life, and there's one way that leads to death. But both of those are a boulevard heading to eternity. But one day, they're going to split and go two different directions. So what do we see here on the boulevard to eternity? First thing we see are two gates. There is a broad way, and many folks are on that one. And that would include all of the religious cults. That would include all of the religions and ideas, the Muslims, the Buddhists, the various religions that discount Jesus Christ as Savior. All of those folks are going on the broad way. And that broad way makes them feel comfortable. There's lots of room. There's lots of company. It feels so good to be with folks. Unfortunately, they don't realize where they're heading. If you were watching this video, and gee, you did a great job on that, they were walking up and you saw the city up there that was in ruins. And that was where that path was going to lead, into a city of ruins, in clouded areas, not sunshine, not bright. We know that heaven is bright. Jesus is the light there in heaven. But hell is not going to be that place. Hell is a very dark place. Hell is a very tormented place. And many folks are walking on that Broadway because everybody's going that way and it feels comfortable. But the narrow way, well, that's totally different. The narrow way is what Jesus is offering. The two gates, if you remember, if you look at Luke chapter 13, verse 24, Jesus says, make every effort to enter through the narrow door, because many, I tell you, will try to enter and will not be able to. Why not? Because they've chosen a different path. They've chosen a different faith. They've chosen to put their hope and their ideas in something that will only lead them to a devil's hell. I talked about this a little bit more on the 8:30 service, but let me give you a picture of what hell is really like, that path that leads to hell. Hell is a place where it is eternal fire, but also eternal darkness. Did you know that? Did you know? We say, wait a minute. When we sit by a fire, it's warm, it's soothing, and it gets rid of the darkness around us. A campfire will get rid of the darkness. Well, that's the thing. The devil is going to, it's going to be a place of immense heat and fire and burning. But at the same time, it's going to be pitch black. You say, how do they do that? I don't know. Not my job. My job is simply to tell you what the Word of God says.

the torment and all the things. You see, the devil really is he's very wise, because he kind of backs off and says, hey, just do whatever you want to do. I'm getting ahead of myself. I always do that. But anyway, but the idea is that that's not a place you want to go. And that's why Jesus says, there's a lot, there are more people in hell than will ever be in heaven. Because they just reject the idea that one man could die for the sins of the world. But he did. So there's a broad way and there's a narrow way. It says it right here. Enter through the narrow gate. That is Jesus Christ. For wide is the gate and broad is the road that leads to destruction. And many enter through it. That word make every effort is the word agnizomai, which where we get the word agonize from. In other words, it's going to be work. It's going to take some effort. When you get up in the morning, do you participate and anticipate God working in your life? It may cost you a little something. It may take you places you don't necessarily want to go. It may require you to do something, some things that you may not really want to do, but God says this is where you need to go and this is what you need to do. There is a certain amount of effort that takes place in the Christian life. Paul says in 1 Corinthians chapter 9, verse 25, everyone who competes, that word competes is the same thing as make every effort. When you compete in an athletic event, you do your very best, at least you should. I went and watched my grandson play football on Friday night. They lost bad. But you know what I noticed on some of those boys? That once they got behind, it was almost like they didn't care anymore. And we can't do that. You got to fight to the very end. You got to stay at the task. You got to do your job. Because everyone who competes in the games goes into strict training. That's reading the word and praying and attending worship services and going to Bible studies and all of those extra things we do. They do it in the games to get a crown that won't last. Back in biblical times, they would put this laurel wreath on their head that was made out of live leaves, but very shortly that would begin to wilt because it was cut off of a live plant. It would begin to wilt. In other words, it symbolized the fact that this win is temporary. Somebody else is going to do better than you somewhere down the line when it comes to humanity. But when it comes to Christian walk, he goes on to say, but we do it, we compete, we do the training, we do the following of Christ faithfully to get a crown that will last forever. We talked about that during our Revelation study, about the crowns that we receive for faithfulness. Jesus says in John chapter 10, verse 19, therefore Jesus said again, I tell you the truth, I am the gate of the sheep. Jesus referenced the fact that he is the good shepherd. A good shepherd lays down his life for his sheep. And back in biblical times, the shepherd would go to the sheep's pen there, and he would call his sheep out, and his sheep would recognize his voice and follow him. But Jesus then goes on to say in John that he is also the gate of the sheep. He is the only access for his sheep to get to heaven. All who came before me were thieves and robbers. He said all those that came preaching some other message, some other way to God, some other thing, sacrifice this, do this, whatever. He said they were all criminals. He said, but the sheep did not listen to them. I am the gate. Whoever enters through me will be saved. He will come in and go out and find pasture. There's freedom in Christ. Amen. The lost world thinks that they're so free and can do whatever they want to do, but the fact of the matter is they are in bondage. They are lashed hand and foot and are kept from having the joy and the freedom that you and I have in Christ Jesus. It's not just a bunch of rules that we follow. It's the Lord that has taught us and said, this is the way in which I want you to walk. This is the journey I want you to take. This is the direction I want you to go. My watch keeps talking to me. Anybody know how to turn this crazy thing off? I'm telling you, I'll say something, it'll say, I just don't understand. That's because it's not coded for Southern speaking. That's what it is. Anyway. So you've got the two gates, the broad and the narrow, but you've all got two groups. You got the many, and you got the flu. You got the few. I apologize. I'm kind of dealing with that right now. I got all kinds of goo and stuff, and I won't get into the details, but nevertheless, the many, it's a comfortable place.

Everybody's just gone, and we're all having a great time, right? Not realizing what's right ahead. It's like you're walking toward a cliff, and you're walking and you're walking, and everybody's just talking and carrying on and on and on, and all of a sudden, the many and the few. Jesus said the broad way is able for everyone to look at, or everyone to participate in. But only a few find that narrow way, which is Christ. Turn in your copy of God's Word to Psalm chapter 1, verse 1 through 6. David starts out the Psalms, and the Psalms are just a book of songs. And if you do any study with the book of Psalms, you'll see these are things that they would sing at certain times during the year, or certain festivals, or when they were going up to Jerusalem, whatever. These are songs. But David starts out in Psalm chapter 1, verses 1 through 6. And he says this. No, I'm not putting it on the screens. I'm going to read it to you. So if you want to see it, you got to look at it in your own copy of God's Word. Look what it says. It starts out with the word blessed, happy, content is the man who does not walk in the counsel of the wicked. Now let's stop right there. What is the counsel of the wicked? These are people that are trying to instruct you to do something contrary to the Word of God. These are the ones that are trying to influence you to be like the rest of the world. Oh, Pastor Jeff, you're judgmental. You're a hateful individual. You don't accept certain kinds of people. I accept anybody, but I'm going to tell them the gospel. Because they need to be saved. You say, well, you hate transgenders. I don't hate transgender people. They're a soul that needs to be saved. You say, you hate gay people. I don't hate gay people at all, but they need to be saved. You see, this is the issue that is the problem. He says, if you walk in the counsel of the wicked, they're going to try to influence you to believe something that's different than the Word of God. And he says, blessed is the man who doesn't listen to the counsel of the wicked, or to stand in the way of sinners. In other words, just hang out with sinful people. Now, I've got lost people that are friends of mine. I've told you that. I witness to them. I try to encourage them to come to faith in Jesus Christ. And we spend a little bit of time together, but I don't get a constant diet of that. I spend a lot more time with you guys than I spend with anybody else. Why? Because we're not supposed to stand in the way, in the presence of the sinful folks day in and day out. Why? Because that will begin to influence you. And notice, when you're walking with somebody, you can split company pretty easy. When you stop and stand with them, now you're a little more invested. And then it says this, or sit in the seat of mockers. It's like sitting down and having coffee with somebody. Once you've made that investment, you are there for the duration. He says, blessed is a man who doesn't walk, doesn't stand, and doesn't sit with the sinfulness of others. Why? Because he says, but he delights in the law of the Lord. You and I could take that as we love the Word of God to the point, and we think about it, and we meditate on it, so that when we experience these things, we don't get sucked in to the ways of the world. But his delight is in the law of the Lord, and on his law, listen, he meditates day and night. We think about the Word of God regularly. He's like a tree planted by streams of water, which yield fruit in season and whose leaf does not wither. Whatever he does prospers. Now, I know what you're thinking right now. I've made a few mistakes in my life. Maybe you've made mistakes in your life. What were those mistakes? Those mistakes were decisions that we made that probably weren't in keeping with the Word of God. I saw a movie. I was looking through my Roku last night looking for something to watch because I wasn't really tired to go to bed yet. And I came across this movie. It says, I married an axe murderer, you know, with, I'm like, talk about, what's that? Is that what it was? That was what it was called? I married an axe murderer, something like that? Anyway, wow, what a mistake. You probably should have prayed about that one before, right? I'm just saying. But anyway, so he goes on to say, he says, whatever he does prospers. Not so for the wicked. He is like chaff. That is the stalk of a wheat. You know, if you have wheat, the chaff is the thing that holds the wheat up there. He says he's like the chaff that the wind blows away. Back in biblical times, they would take the wheat and they would kind of beat on it and all the seeds would fall away. And then they would throw it up on this thing and the wind would catch the chaff and it would blow away and the wheat would fall down and they'd catch it in this basket and they would collect it. He says he's like the chaff that is blown away. Therefore, the wicked will not stand in the judgment. It's not saying they're not going to be judged. They're not going to survive the judgment. That's what he's saying there. He says, they will not stand in the judgment, nor sinners in the assembly of the righteous. For the Lord watches over the way of the righteous, but the way of the wicked will
perish. So David starts out with that. There's a choice to be made. There's a division between the saved and the lost. And if you think that I'm being judgmental, you're mistaken, because that's what Jesus says. The wide way is where everybody's going. The narrow way is Jesus and Jesus Christ alone. Jesus would even teach this message in Luke 13, verses 25 through 27. He says, the owner of a house will close the door at night, and there'll be people that'll be standing outside knocking and pleading, sir, open the door for us. But he will answer, the owner of the house will answer, I do not know you or where you come from. Now, what is he saying there? He's saying God is going to keep people out that don't belong to him. Jesus is trying to give an explanation there, an earthly explanation with a heavenly meaning. He said, there are people that are going to try to beg and plead, oh, let me in, let me in. He says, I don't know who you are. Jesus would say that other parts of the Bible say, but then they try to justify themselves. Well, we ate and we drank with you, and you taught us, you taught in our streets. But he will reply, I don't know you or where you are from. Away from me, all you evildoers. Well, Jesus, wait a minute. We came to church every once in a while. You know, we would read the Bible passages that when we're looking to, you know, beat somebody up with the Word of God, we'd look up things to kind of make them feel bad about themselves. You know, we judge not, yes, ye be judged, and all those little things we talked about a few weeks ago. He says, we come to Bible study whenever it suits our fancy, you know, whenever the weather's good, we'll swing around or whatever, on and on and on. These are all people that are playing with God. This is the many that's going to be traveling to the place of destruction. And folks are okay with it. You've got family and friends right now. Believe me, please don't ever tell me again, well, I don't want to offend my family. They're your family. You love them. They're part of your flesh and blood. Wouldn't you want to give them the greatest gift in the whole wide world? Well, they might get offended. Yeah, they might just hug your neck too. Thank you for telling me about Jesus. I didn't realize how much trouble I was actually in. You say, well, I told him one time when he got mad. Well, that's okay. Keep at it. I knew a lady that prayed and talked to her husband for 38 years. Finally, he accepted Christ and died 6 weeks later. Talk about close. Talk about close. Away with me, you evil dog. He says, I'm not even going to. I had a guy tell me one time. He says, well, when I stand in front of God, I'm just going to convince him why I deserve to come to heaven. I said, really? So let me get this straight. You're going to go to the creator of all things, unlimited power, unlimited knowledge, unlimited strength, and you're going to try to change his mind at the throne of grace. That what you're telling me? That's frightening to me. And that's what people think. Well, I've been a good person, or I've done a lot of good things, or, you know, I'm very philanthropist and all that kind. Jesus says, that's the wide Broadway. Good for you. You do nice things. We should, as Christians, we should absolutely do nice things and honor people and bless them and show them the love of Christ. That's not going to get you to heaven. That's the Broadway. Narrow is the way, and only few find it, he said. Let me give you one more verse. Jesus says, I tell you the truth, unless you change, and that word change literally means be converted. We offer salvation to anyone who will believe. Islam says, believe or die. God says, I love you enough to offer you a free gift of salvation, but you've got to change your mind. You've got to change your heart. He says, unless you change and become like little children, that total faith, that innocence, that willingness to listen to the parent, which is what God is asking us, simply listen. He said, unless you do that, you'll never enter the kingdom of God. You'll never be saved. Jesus' own words. There are two groups. There are also two guarantees. What is a guarantee? A guarantee is basically saying, we promise to do this if this happens. I always love it when you call on guarantees with businesses and things. Hey, I got a guarantee on this. Well, it's a limited guarantee. And that word limited means we don't cover nothing, basically.
But Jesus gives a wonderful guarantee. He says, I guarantee you one of two things. You're either going to go to a place of deliverance or you're going to go to a place of destruction. Again, it's a choice. A choice. And some of you are sitting right here and you're saying, man, I'm saved. I don't need any of this kind of stuff. Well, somebody does. So if you're bored already, go ahead and pray for the people that are around you that they'll hear the message. Two guarantees, Proverbs 14:12. There's a way that seems right to man, but at the end, guess what? Leads to death. What's that text saying? Man thinks he's got it all figured out. We can do our own thing. I always think of that guy that made his own submarine and was taking people down into the real depths of the thing, made out of carbon fiber. That's what, like, people make their hoods out of their cars out of carbon fiber. He made this submarine out of carbon fiber. They get down there, all of a sudden, it didn't work anymore. Talk about the arrogance. Thought seemed right to him. You got folks that are out there practicing certain religions that seem right to them. Well, I can do whatever I want, and I can just go into some little box, and some little guy sitting behind the curtain there can tell me to say this and do that, and then I'll be all clean. I go back out and do the same stupid stuff again. If you believe that, my friend, my goodness, you're on the Broadway. You're on the Broadway. Because the purpose of confession is to lead us to repentance. When you confess your sins, the Bible says that He is faithful and just, and He forgives our sins from all unrighteousness. But you just use it like a parachute. Hey, I'm going to go in there, I'm going to tell the guy, yeah, I did this, I did that, I haven't been, you know, whatever. And okay, do this, and you're cleansed. I'm sorry, gang. I'm sorry. And I've got wonderful friends that believe that. But that's not what God says. Come to me, He says, and I'll give you rest. What's the other verse I want to show to you? I'll put it up here on the screen. John 3:16, verse 33. I have told you these things so that in me, you should underline that in your Bible, in me you will have peace. The cool part about being a believer is if you're in a situation where you're going to die, you have no reason to be concerned. Some of you have surgeries and some of you have heart issues and different, I mean heart issues like physical heart issues, not heart issues like sin issues, but heart issues. In Him we have peace. We have peace to know that whatever happens, if I survive the surgery, amen. If I don't survive the surgery, amen. He says, in me you have peace. In this world you will have trouble. But take heart. He said, I've overcome all of that. How did He overcome it? When He died on the cross. When He hung on that cross and He said, Father, forgive them. They don't know what they're doing. Father, into Your hands I commit my spirit. He became sin for you and me. That we don't have to rely on anybody else. We've been delivered from our sinfulness and assured a home in heaven. The two guarantees. One guarantee is a road that leads to destruction. The other one leads to life. It's a choice that needs to be made. That's the boulevard of eternity. Second thing, the Broadway is easy. Isn't it interesting that New York has a place called Broadway? Have you ever been there? I've been there. What a pit. The place is a real dump. It's getting dumpier with Mon Dummy, whatever the guy's name is. I don't know. And can I'm sorry. I wasn't going to go down this road. I'm going to go down this road again. Would you please educate people in your life about the foolishness of these socialists and communists that are running for office? I heard people say this, well, he's such a handsome man. Are you kidding me? This is your decision-making process? Seems to me that I remember reading in the Bible somewhere where God says man looks on the outside, but God looks at the heart. Seems to me, by the way, this was funny. I preached this at the 8:30 service, and I understand you guys talked about it in your Bible study today. I preached about it. I said, there's a passage in the Bible that says that Jesus, there was nothing about Jesus that was made Him good-looking that we would have been attracted to His outward appearance. Did you guys talk about that in Bible study today? Isn't that funny how God works that thing out? But anyway, He wasn't attractive man on purpose.
so that folks would follow his message, not his mask. Understand. Understand. The broad way is easy. Anybody can do anything. You know people like that. Ever since we legalized pot in Michigan, I'm disappointed. And sometimes it frustrates me. Went into a restaurant one time, and this guy came to the table, and all I was asking for was no pickles on my burgers, because we all know that pickles are evil. They are cucumbers soaked in evil. That's where they come from. And it was all I could do was to communicate to this guy, no pickles on my burger or on the plate. So, dude, like, you know, you want, what else you want on your burger? No pickles. You want cheese? It was driving me nuts. His eyes were bloodshot. Now you say, you're judging him. You're judging him. He was high. He smelled like dope. And by the way, if you think you can hide that smell of dope, you can't, man. It's like a skunk. It smells terrible. You say, well, it's legal. Yeah, but it's not good. We're going to look at a passage in just a second about that. Look what it says in 1 Corinthians chapter 6, verse 12. Hey, everything is permissible for me, but not everything is beneficial. Abortion is legal. And this, let me go a little further on this thing. Why we were snuggling up against Chi this week, I just don't understand. We don't have anything in common with their beliefs. I'm sorry. I mean, it's nice to be nice to people and all that kind of stuff, but I guess that President Trump and you know, Chi have got a friendship. That's fine. But they do not hold to our values. How many, 400,000 baby girls have been aborted in China? Because they had that one, I don't know if they still have it or not, but they had this one child policy. And if it didn't have a boy, they just killed the girl. That is, when you don't care about life, then obviously you're a different human being than what we are. Because we believe that life is sacred. And just because it's legal doesn't make it beneficial. And that's what Paul was saying. Just because it may be okay for the world does not mean it's okay for God's people. Everything is permissible to me. Now, Paul was probably quoting somebody there in the church in Corinth, and he was referencing the fact, yeah, it may be okay, it may be legal, but it may not be the right thing for God's children. He says, but I will not be mastered by anything. Food for the stomach and stomach for the food. I mean, that's the way it's designed. And some of us practice that really well. But God will destroy them both. The body was not meant for sexual immorality, he says, but for the Lord. And the Lord is made for the body. Harry referenced it here. Our body is the temple of God. The Holy Spirit dwells within us. And how we treat it is a direct a relationship with what we do. The world says, man, do whatever you want to do. Enjoy whatever you want to enjoy. There's no rules. Because the devil wants to keep it that way. If he doesn't put any restrictions on you, then you're totally content. It's easy. Just keep on walking. Just keep on living. But the outcome, the end of that journey is destruction. Not annihilation. And I can't get this point across enough because folks say, well, when you die, you die. No. No. You're going to spend eternity somewhere with God or away from God. Plain and simple. He wants everything to be easy for his followers. Many folks are following the devil and don't even realize it. Because they're just living their life. Their life on their terms. Which is absolute foolishness. So there's room for everything. And I got news for you. There's also room for everyone. Room for everyone. He'll take young and old alike. Male, female, doesn't matter to him. As long as he can keep them distracted away from the things of God, they will be fine. Here's an interesting verse that's been misconstrued so many times. Mark chapter 10, verse 25. It is easier for a camel to go through the eye of a needle than for a rich man to enter the kingdom of God. Now, let me stop right there. There are wonderful born-again people that are wealthy. Praise God.
Jesus was trying to paint a picture, though. When somebody has physical wealth, they don't think that they need anything else. When they've got all the money they need, the house they need, the car they need, all that kind of stuff, they're totally content. They're comfortable. They're okay. And they're hard to reach. That's right, Penelope. Praise the God. That's right. That's exactly what you need to do. Amen, amen, hallelujah. But anyway, he paints this picture. And it has been, there's all kinds of myths about, well, the eye of the needle was the little door in the gate next to the big gate that was closed at night. And sometimes guys would have to bring their camels. No, that's not true. That's all a myth. Well, maybe they had to do that, but was not called the eye of the needle. Jesus was painting something that was so ridiculous in the mind of people that the biggest animal in the Israel people was the camel, the biggest camel. And the smallest place for that camel to go through would have been the eye of a needle, a little eye of a needle. He was painting such a ridiculous picture that everybody would have got it. He says it's difficult, just as difficult as it is to get the camel through the eye of the needle, it's difficult for a rich person. Why? Because they think they don't need God. And my experience has been that wealth never lasts beyond your first breath or your last breath. For you, anyway. You might pass it off to somebody else. Room for everyone. Doesn't matter what your ethnicity is, doesn't matter what your religion is, doesn't matter any of that. Doesn't matter what your socioeconomic background, your educational background. PhD in most cases stands for post hole digger. I mean, it's just that way. There's room for everyone. Amen. Let me give you another verse. Romans chapter 14, verse 12. Paul says, every one of us is going to stand before God and give an account. Lost and saved. Now, I'm not going to get into the bema seat of Christ versus the white throne judgment. I'm not going to get into all that. You can look that up for yourself. But we're all going to stand before God one day and give an account. So when we read that, there's also Matthew 12, 36, you can look up later. But let me give you this. Psalm chapter 10, verse 4. In his pride, the wicked does not seek God. Oops, sorry. In his pride, the wicked does not seek him. In all his thoughts, there is no room for God. I read a quote from Billy Graham that says, you've always heard the definition of insanity is doing the same thing over and over again, expecting a different result. Apparently, Billy Graham made this statement. I thought this was pretty powerful. He says, insanity is rejecting God your whole life and then wanting to spend eternity with him in heaven. Isn't that dumb? And yet some folks, you ask somebody, you want to go to heaven? Yeah. You know how to get there? No, I'm just going to go. No. No room for God. Don't have any time for God. I'm busy. I'm trying to make money. I'm trying to do these things. Oh, I'm taking care of my family. I mean, the Bible says I'm supposed to take care of my family. Sure. But what is your priority? Because if your priority is your family over God, then you've got the wrong priority. If God is first, then you'll take care of your family. I was interviewing for a church many, many years ago. And they said, what's your priority? So my priorities are very straightforward. God first, my family second, the church is third. They didn't hire me because they wanted the church to be first. I said, then you guys don't need me because I'll never change that view. God first, family second. And by the way, the order of family is spouse first and then the kids. You start prioritizing the kids over your spouse, then they leave the house and you look at each other like, who are you? God first, family, wife, then kids, that was mine, and then the church was after that. As long as you keep that priority, you're not going to be worried about it. So the pride of the wicked say, nope, got no time for God right now. The boulevard of eternity. The broad way is easy. The third thing here I'm going to point out to you is the blessed way is exclusive. The Bible does not teach DEI. He does say there's no Jew and no Greek. We're all one in Christ. I'm good with that. But it is an exclusive way. Jesus says that narrow gate is only found by few people that are willing to accept. It's easy to come to Christ. Many folks will walk an aisle and they'll come down here and they'll say, Pastor, pray with me so I can receive Christ. That's the easy part. Then you got to live it. And that becomes a little more difficult, doesn't it? Jesus says, however, he says, my yoke is easy and my burden is light. What does he really ask of us? He says, he asks us to love him, and he asks us to love one another. We get to pray, we get to read his word, we get to worship him, all of those things, but it's really not that demanding, is it? I mean, nobody forced you at gunpoint to come to church unless you're a parent with kids.
Different story, right, Brian? Yeah, there you go. I'm just kidding, buddy. Leland's a good boy. He says, but my burden is really pretty simple for you. Just follow me and let me bless you. What about this? Jeremiah 29:13. We know Jeremiah 29:11. For I know the plans I have for you, declares the Lord. Plans to prosper you, not to harm you. Plans to give you future and give you hope. Then he says this in verse 13. He says, you will seek me and find me when you seek me with all of your heart. You know what the problem with most people are is? They just want peace of God. They just want a peace of God. Hey, God, I've got this problem and I kind of like maxed out my credit cards and I can't pay them now. And, I really need you to fix this situation. And then somebody tells them, well, just file bankruptcy. You know, that's not biblical, right? Okay. I'm just telling you, if you've done it, I'm not peeping up on you, but if you've done it, but anyway, they'll come to God. God, get me out of this situation. Oh, okay. I'm out of that situation. I filed bankruptcy. I don't need you now anymore. Or then they get sick and they say, God, I'm sick. Can you help me out? They just want peace of God, a peace of God. The Bible says we need to seek him with all of our heart, with all of our heart. And you find him. That's his promise. You will find if you seek him. What about Hebrews 11:6? I like this. Without faith, it is impossible to please God, because anyone who comes to him must believe that he exists. Must believe that he exists. Say that with me. Must believe that he exists. You know that first thing I thought about? This Tallarico guy that's down in Texas. They found his pastor, and I put that in quotation marks because I guess she's about this tall. She's a woman. She's got a rainbow thingies on and all that kind of stuff. And she made some statement about you really don't know if Jesus existed or not. Well, gee, maybe she should read Josephus, who was a historian of the time, wasn't even a believer, but verified that Jesus existed, that his disciples were, even reported the resurrection. So the idea that this little yard gnome can sit up there and basically say that all that stuff in the Bible is just foolishness. And that she is the one that is leading this guy, Tallarico, and all the other folks in that church, the broad way. And everybody's comfortable with that, her theology. There's a special place in hell for pastors that lead churches astray. That's just the facts. He says, anyone who comes must believe that he exists. She doesn't believe that he existed, and that he rewards those who earnestly seek him. That is a true statement. A true statement. Warren Wiersbe asked this question. I thought it was pertinent for this morning. He said, did your profession of faith, in other words, that day that you received Christ, the day that you said, I know I'm a sinner, I know I can't save myself, I repent of my sins and I turn to you through faith, Christ, come into my life and I will live my life for you from this day forward. If you prayed that kind of a prayer, you know, and were saved, did it cost you something to do that? It didn't. Cost me something. It cost me friends. It cost me jobs. It cost me. You see, he goes on to say, if not, then it's not a true profession. Now, the salvation was free, but the cost, it costs you something to follow Christ. You're not going to be invited to certain places. You're not going to be included in certain events and activities. You're going to be regarded as the Bible thumper. We learned early on that we're going to be persecuted because of our faith. Suck it up, buttercup. That's part of the deal. He goes on to say, if not, then it's not a true profession. Many people who, quote, trust Jesus Christ never leave the broad road and its appetites and associations. They have an easy Christianity that makes no demands on them. Yet, Jesus said that the narrow way is hard. We cannot walk two rows in two different directions at the same time. That's true. So what do we do? What do we do with this exclusive way that Jesus has put across? First of all, you find true life. Find true life. Do you remember what you were like before you were saved? And what was important to you? And how you looked at the world? And you know, hey, live and let live, man. You know, their reality is their reality. And my reality is my reality. Their truth is their truth. My truth is my truth. That's what the world believes. And every one of those folks that have that attitude are heading to death. Are already dead, quite frankly. They just don't know it yet.
but we find true life. Jesus says, the thief comes to steal and kill and destroy, but I have come to give them life and have it to the fullest. He gives us an abundant life. He gives us the ability to live in freedom and not be bound up by the sin. Yeah, I know we struggle. You know, I've told you guys I've had my issues in the past with, I smoked dope in college, I drank and had a porn issue and all that kind of stuff. And God delivers you from all of that. But you've got to be willing to let him work in your life. Because once you get delivered from that stuff, then you can really have a life that's worth living. All those other things were just trying to fill the emptiness that's in the heart. Jesus, I really want you to have life and life to the full. Acts 4:12 says salvation is found in no one else. No other religion, no other cult, no other philosophy, no other belief structure. There's no other name under heaven given to men by which we must be saved. By which we must be saved. You should underline that word must in your Bible too. You find true life. Find true life. And then the last thing here is to follow the Lord. To follow the Lord. The blessing of the exclusivity of Christianity is we get to go with God. We get to go with him wherever he goes. We get to follow him and learn from him and love him and be loved by him and consequently turn right around and love each other as a result of a relationship with him. We get to follow the Lord. He says, narrow is the road that leads to life and only few find it. Y'all are wonderful people. Y'all are wonderful people, and I love you very much. But statistically, there are lost people sitting in this room right now. People that have never received Christ as their personal Lord and Savior. They've got a convenient Christianity. You say you're being judgmental. No, that's just statistics. That's just the truth. Billy Graham used to say that only 10% of the church was actually saved. I think it's more than that. But I'm not Billy Graham either. Yeah, that's pretty obvious. Let me give you a verse. There were large crowds that were following Jesus, and Jesus turns to them and said, if anyone comes after me and does not hate his father and his mother, his wife and his children, his brothers and his sisters, yes, even his own life, he cannot be my disciple. Does Jesus say you should hate your family? No. No, but like I said before, the priority needs to be God first. If you're going to follow him, everything else needs to be second fiddle. How are we doing with that? You guys came here with your jerseys to watch the ball game here yesterday. I think that's great. There are people that sat home today because they wanted to watch the game. Oh, the Tigers play at 1:00. I can't come to church. I got to be there to get all my hot dogs and stuff out there and that kind of stuff. I don't think when they stand before God, God's going to say, you know what? I really appreciate you because you dedicated your life to the Tigers. Really? That's our priority? I'd like for them to win, but I'm not going to prioritize that over my Lord. He was saying put things in the right perspective. As I said earlier, God first, family second. Everything else follows in after that. He goes on to say in Luke chapter 14, verse 28, that you got to count the cost in following him. Nobody that goes to build a building doesn't think about what it's going to cost them. And nobody comes to Christ realizing that it's going to cost you something too. As I said, relationships, work opportunities, so many things. That's okay. Paul told us, he said, it's pretty exclusive when there's one God and one mediator. 1 Timothy chapter 2, verse 5 and 6. One mediator between God and men, the man Christ Jesus. He wasn't discounting that Jesus was also God. He was just simply saying that Jesus Christ was the way in which we get. Jesus himself said in John 14, 6, I am the way, the truth, and the life. No one comes to the Father except through me. And who gave himself as a ransom for all men. He died for the sins of the world. But a vast majority of the world will reject that precious gift. I pray you haven't. A testimony given at the proper time. Jesus would say to the Jews who believed in Jesus, Jesus said, if you hold to my teachings, you are really, really my disciples.
Let me sort of conclude this whole verse here, because we've read it, you know it. The broad way leads to destruction, the other one leads to life. Let's say you have an appointment in another city and you've got to take a plane to get there, or a jet if you like live in the 21st century. I always say plane, I just like that better. Anyway, take a jet, you got to fly there. So you purchase your ticket and they give you a confirmation and they give you a flight number and they give you a gate assignment, which always changes when you get to the airport. But anyway, they give you a gate assignment. And so while you're heading to the airport, you're driving in Michigan and there's orange barrels everywhere. So you're late to get to the airport. And you run up to the gate. And while you're standing there, you see a jet backing out from the gate. And the flight attendant right there says, "Well, I'm sorry, you just missed your flight. And you're not going to be able to get on." Now, what's the problem with that? Well, they were very close. They were close to getting on the flight. They were right there at the gate. They were just missed it like Get Smart. I use that old example. Half of y'all don't know what I'm talking about. He used to say, "Missed it by that much," you know, when he always made a big mistake. But there's no such thing as being half on and half off an airplane. You're either all on or you're all off. You're either... Excuse me, I got something on my mouth. I can't get rid of it. You're either on the plane or you're standing there at the airport with your hands down by your sides going, "What's the deal?" That's the difference between the narrow gate and the broad way. You're either children of light that follow the King of light, or you're in darkness. There's no in between. You are light or you are dark. You are heaven bound or you're destined to eternity without God in a literal place called hell. You are either saved or you are lost. And the only way you're going to get on that plane, the only way you can ever hope to make it to your destination, is to become children of light. And how do you do that? Confess your sins. You call on God to come into your heart. Ask him to save you. And he will. That is the narrow gate. And anyone that wants to go through it can. But it's a choice. It's a choice. And the question is, what are you going to choose? Let's pray together. Audio Jungle.

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9: With SRN News, I'm Bob Agnew in Washington. President Trump is telling supporters in Ohio to pretend he's on the ballot in the midterm elections. Mr. Trump gave a rally last night at a high school near Dayton to support incumbent Republican Senator John Husted. He's running in a tight race against former U.S. Senator Sherrod Brown, the Democrat. The president is doxing one U.S. senator who is normally a Trump supporter on most issues, but this one has to do with daylight saving time. Trump supports the Sunshine Protection Act. It would make daylight saving time permanent and encourages his supporters to do the same. Senator Tom Cotton, a big Trump supporter from Arkansas, opposes the legislation and responded on social media saying, "No one likes changing the clock, but Arkansans don't want their kids going to school in the pitch dark." President Trump responded by posting the senator's personal phone number and telling Arkansas voters, "Please let your senator know that they support the bill." This is SRN News.
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11: Ronald Reagan understood that freedom sometimes requires more than quiet diplomacy. It requires moral clarity. On June 12, 1987, standing before the Brandenburg Gate in a divided Berlin, Reagan issued a direct challenge to Soviet leader Mikhail Gorbachev. "Mr. Gorbachev, tear down this wall." The Berlin Wall was more than concrete and barbed wire. It represented a system that restricted movement, divided families, and denied millions the freedoms Americans often take for granted. Reagan refused to treat that division as permanent. He understood that free nations must be willing to identify the difference between liberty and oppression, and have the courage to say so. 2 years later, the Berlin Wall fell. Freedom survives when people refuse to accept tyranny as inevitable. So when freedom is challenged today, will we have the courage to defend it with the same clarity?
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13: It has been said by some wise soul in the universe that family is art in its imperfect, loving human form. We understand messiness and are inspired by imperfection, for through these things we learn to grow, to aspire, and to achieve greatness. We learn to thrive and we journey toward success. This is the art of family. So I welcome you to our family, the Cotts family, where we create opportunities

0: Hi, I'm Dawn Walker. I've been at COT since May 28, 1996, so that's a little over 29 years. And I've been working with Cheryl all of those 29 years. I was blessed to be here when she was appointed CEO of COTS. So have a little question, few questions for you.
1: First, let me say, Dawn, that's a long time. Just hearing you say that year and the fact that I came, it seems like you've been here forever with me.
0: Yeah.
1: Like, and I started in 90, September the 10th, 1990. So you came in 96. And I literally cannot remember a time when you weren't here.
0: Wow.
1: For those 6 years, it's like, are you sure you weren't here?
0: Right. Okay. So you and I have been on this journey together for over 2 decades.
1: Yeah.
0: When you look back, what do you think has been the biggest transformation in COTS since you first became CEO?
1: So that's a really good question, and I'm gonna tweak it a little bit because my transition when I first came to COTS, it was this movement every 4 years. So I came in '90 as the emergency shelter manager. It was the shelter director then, and then became the deputy director 4 years later, and then 4 years later became the CEO. And so I have to look at like the, not just what happened in 98 when I became the CEO, but let me just phrase that over time. Since I came to COTS, and you both, you know that COTS the physical plant was a very different place here at 26 Peterborough, you know, how people, came into shelter was very different every morning. It was this huge, huge lineup of people out in our, a lobby. And then, you know, it was almost like a lottery to be able to get to a bed, for that day. And then unfortunately we had to turn away people. When I look at the transition to like where we are now and how we engage, our, families, it has been the fact that we made a decision to transition to really focus on families for a lot of very good reasons that I don't regret. The fact that we started to see so many families, you know, kind of returning, and not just returning, but a person would say to me, you know, I was here when I was 5 years old. I was here when I was a child with my parent, and now they're talking to me with their own family, which was really unsettling. And I really had to pay attention to that, that in fact, we successfully housed this family, this child, but what was the miss? What didn't we address that ended up, you know, to a point where this child who's now an adult is back? And that just, oh man, that it almost was painful that I just saw these stories and started hearing these stories. And so I think the biggest transition, for us was now some 10 or 12 years ago, making that transition to serving families only. And we still have, of course, some single folk in our supportive housing, but our emergency shelter, it's all families. It's about families only. And that has been one of the biggest pieces, but connected to that was also our passport to self-sufficiency, a model, which I still believe to this day is a tool that is transforming the lives of families. That's huge. That it's not just case management, that kind of approach where you hope that you're sending someone over to a partner organization for services and you're hoping that they get them and hoping things turn out. But like we're involved with the families through coaching, through working really beside them in a very different way around their hopes and their dreams and their goals and watching them over time. So it's not a one-off, like we see you and then you're gone. We're literally working with families now, up to 5 years and a little bit beyond for some that need that. But I think that's been the biggest, transition, for me, since I've been here. That was a long answer, but that is my answer.
0: It was full.
2: So, Cheryl, I want to jump in here. I have a couple of questions for you. This is Rebecca, and I have been here for over 2 years. January will be year 3. And
1: I can't believe that either, that you've been there almost 3 years.
2: I feel like I finally made it home. I'm super happy to have landed here, and nothing but the grace of God. And I am so grateful to you and to everyone on the team for being here. And as someone newer to COTS, I've been so inspired by your energy and your commitment, and just watching you day after day after day, just being able to come in with this light and with this life, and just like, well, how you continue to motivate yourself and to motivate others after 35 years of doing this kind of work.
1: Yeah. So, let me just put it like this. Now, that's an interesting question. I don't find the motivation so much so that it has to be self-motivated, right? So part of my story is that, I know that I was what I was created for. I'm very clear on that. I live a purpose-driven life. It is, the things that I do, not saying, I'm a human being. Every now and then I make a mistake. I'm going, how did that happen? What was I thinking? But for the most part, I'm very clear that I am here, and not just here at COTS, but here on earth for the purpose of relieving suffering in the world. I am so clear about that. And so I find it very easy to kind of show up in spaces where there is great trauma, where there is some chaos going on, where people are in trouble. I find that I thrive there. And that's funny. I've always done that, even as a kid volunteering, with other youth who were disenfranchised, and I just always was there. So it's not so much, and I bleed like everybody else, right? It's not that I'm inhuman, but there's this very much spiritual component to me that really drives and stirs, my ability to show up, so I don't have to work at it. It's not such an effort where I gotta like get my head on straight to come to work. And I only look at it like work. It's just like it's another day at COTS, another opportunity. And the other thing for me is two words. One is fun. I believe in having fun. It should be a place where I spend a lot of time, where there is excitement. I'll come in sometimes and go like, where's the party? I'm not hearing the music. Let's have some fun in here. Because we are working in a space where we are holding it together for sometimes our families, right? And that in itself, causes us to hold trauma. It's not like we're immune to it. Like, that is their trauma and we get to go home. We see it, we hear it, we're in it with them. And therefore it does have an effect on us. And so we have to like safeguard our hearts and ourselves, our mental selves and I do that through fun. And the other big thing for me, you all know, is rest. I believe in rest. I believe in working hard, but not to the extent that it drains and depletes me. I just don't, and that's come over time. I would not have said that in 1990 and 1998, because I was doing some crazy hours here. But over time, I've learned that approach is not healthy. And we as partners with our families have to be healthy for them. And we have to be healthy for our own communities. And so that approach has helped me to really show up every day with lightheartedness, fun. And it's the perspective that I you know, I tend to show up in.
2: I have to say that you shift the atmosphere. Absolutely. You were gone for a little while on vacation. And when you came back, I wanted to cry tears of joy because you just set the tone for the whole place. And that is a gift.
1: Cool. That's good to know. That's good. That, you know, Rebecca, that matters. Let me just say why that matters. All of us want to matter. Like all of us, we want to matter. We want to show up in a space and our presence, our spirit, you know, hopefully shifts things positively. Some people do the opposite, right? Then you come in, there's something going on and you're like, okay, let's hold up on this. But you want to know that, you know, and after 35 years, I do question, like, did I make a difference? Like what shifted? Not only in the organization, but more so with our families. Like what changed in their life? You know, that's the piece that is more important to me than anything. So, but you saying that really, matters to me. It's like, okay. Well, I take that in. Let me show up some more.
0: You probably answered this question in your answer to the previous question, but just to be more specific, what's something you learned over time about leadership that only time can teach you?

0: years old. You know, I'm not the same person at the wonderful age of 65. You know, I'm a grandmom now. I was still having kids, right? I was still, you know, learning to be a mom. And at the same time, I was learning to lead people. And so who I was in 1990 and who I am today as a leader, really, and Dawn, because you've been here, you know, with me a long time, you know, you've seen the evolution of that. You know, yeah. I would not say, you know, how I show up today as a leader was who I was, you know, in 1990 or 96. So what I think about in leadership is a smart leader is, first of all, self-aware. Like, and that means I am aware of me as a person, as a very important piece in the big puzzle of everything that we do. And so as I'm leading, I'm also looking through a lens of, man, there's Dawn, there's Rebecca, there's Paige, there's Asha, there's, you know, this myriad of people, and then there's all our families. And who is the best Cheryl P. Johnson for this moment and this time? And you have to, a good leader shifts to that place. And that could be very different than last week. Now, I'm not saying, you know, as a leader, we're all over the place and, you know, there is this kind of chaotic way of leading, but it does shift over time. I am now a person that spends much more time coaching. I coach staff. I coach people in the organization who I see as potential leaders who are really open to that. I was not doing that in the 90s. I wasn't even kind of aware of that approach. I was coming in and like, okay, we can't do this, and here's what we have to do, right? And leading more from that place of, okay, you know, pulling a team in, being a cheerleader like that. But now it really is this place of sharing a whole lot of wisdom. Every time I get the opportunity, I'm going to share my lessons learned over time. And all of you know, I got a story for everything. Like any issue you come up with, I'm like, let me tell you what happened back in 2000. And it didn't have to necessarily be here at CASA. Somewhere in my life, I've been very fortunate enough to be able to capture things that happened in my life and make meaning, take something from it, like the pandemic. That's a good example for me. I always talk about it taught me how to appreciate the gift of time. It also taught me how the importance of a pause, because in that pause, now you get to see and pay attention to things that you normally, we're so busy, we don't, you know, pay attention. It's the first time I saw a, what's the bird? The hummingbird. First time I saw a hummingbird in my life was during the pandemic. The hummingbird had always been out sitting on my patio. It had always been flying in and out. I never saw it because I wasn't spending as much time on my patio. You know, I was, you know, running in, coming to the office, doing, but now I'm at home working. And I'm out on the patio with my laptop doing some work, and I look up and see a hummingbird. And I thought, it was just like, oh, but it's all, and you know, ever since then, I see hummingbirds. Like now, it's like, I see them. So my style shifts with the seasons. And I'm grateful for that. Because it also, it helps me, as a person not to be stagnant in leadership, but also, I believe it helps the organization because everything around us is shifting. And if I'm just going to stay the same, I'm not doing this. This is how I, you know, learned to do it and how I'm going to lead, then we will be far behind. And I don't think too many people will follow you. So that's been my approach to leadership.
1: Wow. So Cheryl, I'm hoping to earn my way to that coaching list one day. So
0: let me tell you about Rebecca. Rebecca is hilarious sometimes. So I'm on my computer just going away, just doing something.

0: something. There's a knock on the door, and I look. I don't say anything. Rebecca looks at me. I look at her. She comes in. She literally, there are two chairs in my office. She does not sit in the chair. She sits on the floor. And I just go back. And that's it. And then maybe 2 minutes later, we'll start chatting about whatever she wants to talk about, which normally has nothing to do with cats.
1: I just need a minute to sit crisscross after.
0: Just needed a minute. She just needed a minute.
2: Yeah.
1: And thank you for that minute. Thank you. So what advice would you give to someone who's just beginning their career in nonprofit leadership?
0: So I always head back to the thing of rest. Like, please, please don't ignore that. And it is really, really super, super important to me, this idea that we, especially as a Black female leader, you know, I have to make sure I address that because I am a Black female leader. And all the things and history and time that have impacted my life and my people, you know, I also hold that and live through that. And so one thing, as a Black female leader, I'm aware that we, particularly as Black women, sometimes don't take good care of ourselves. Like, we're just working. We've been doing this for decades, for centuries. We just work. And we don't, not only do we just do that, but we don't nurture ourselves. And I'm not talking about this idea of self-care. So I say this to people coming into, and I sometimes don't use the terminology nonprofit as I do social impact, because it has certain implications that are just not true. So in the social impact sector, there are so many like moving parts and so many things that impact us. We literally are a safety net for our communities, like for the world, really. We carry that. And so when we approach it, we know that like that, a leader coming in, you know, they're just ready to get in there versus, okay, how do I, as this leader, need to be in this space? That's so important, that we don't always jump into something that we, you know, who's the crowd we're dealing with here, which then will help influence how you need to show up as a leader. That's back to some self-awareness. And so that's some of the advice I give to leaders, especially coming in, because some people are just excited about, now I'm a, whatever it is, I'm a director, now I'm a CEO, now I'm a leader with a title, and not thinking about like how I need to lead here in this space, not only, you know, this physical space, but this emotional space. And so, Rebecca, I'm going to use this example for you. So most of us know Rebecca is this amazing, not only in the music world, this conductor, she is a professional artist. And so you're conducting on different levels, and imagine coming into a space and you know the skill is not the problem. You conduct at the Opera House Youth. You conduct at Hartford Baptist Senior Adults and Adult People. Those are two different groups. And your approach coming in to those two dynamics has to be different. So if you're conducting the way you conduct with kids, the way at Hartford, that is not going to be received well. I can just tell you that, right? And so that's what I talk about in terms of the approach. You know, people, whoever you're leading, they're only going to follow you if they want to, because they don't have to. There's a difference in people showing up behind you in leadership and those doing it because I just got to keep this job. And right. Those are two different approaches. And that's the hard part. But you want people that literally want to be on your team, right? And so that's some of the advice that I give to those coming in. Did I answer your question? Okay.
2: How have you seen the community's perception of homelessness and poverty change since you first started?
0: So let me just say it fluctuates. To say, yes, it changed, but it'll change to this and it'll change to that. I think it's all about who has the biggest voice in a community. And this could be on the federal level and other places. So we've done quite a bit of what we call narrative work here. And narrative, it's really the story that we tell ourselves to make sense of the world. That's the definition of a narrative. So you look at a person and you're not understanding, like, who that person is, what they're doing, or maybe something about that person is unsettling. So in that moment, you don't even know the person's name. You don't know anything about that person, but you will create a story about that person in 2 seconds. And when you do that, you then begin to act out that story. So if you think, oh, that's a really bad guy, then how you're going to approach yourself or him in relationship to space is you're probably going to cross the street, or you're going to, you know, clutch your purse and do something that says, I am afraid of you. Although the guy could just be, you know, a simple man walking down the street, right? Because you made up a story. That approach is unfair, right? That we look at people who are unhoused, people who don't have the resources that some of us may have, people that are marginalized. And we honestly create this whole story about all of them. Like literally all of them are this way. And what's harmful is when we act that out in our policies, we act it out in how we do housing, we act it out in how we even serve folks. And so I've seen the time where, you know, there's some more sympathetic approach to homelessness, to where it's like, no, all of them criminals and we put them in jail. I've seen the vacillation of that. So part of what, you know, I am a big cheerleader of and lead it here at COTS is around, let's get this story straight. Let's get the story straight. Now, I can speak as an expert on this because I've done it for well over 3 decades. Never seen or heard of a person who was unhoused who woke up one day and said, you know what? I want this for my life. This is what I choose. This is what I want. So there has to have been a series of events that led to this place and time for this person. And the question we should be asking is, what happened? Like, what happened? And addressing it from a place, I'll see somebody on the street. The other day I was passing and there was an unhoused person who was very disheveled. A person was very dirty. And he kept waving his hand like this. And, he was, you know, of course asking for money. And the first thing I thought, Dawn, was this. That man was a baby one time. Like he was actually born. Mm-hmm. He was probably in his mother's arms at some point. Between that point and this time, like, what happened? Like, what happened?
3: Mm-hmm.
0: Right? But I don't believe, as a little boy growing up, he had aspirations for standing on that corner. I don't believe he said, right, that's going to be my career. And so my heart then shifts to, folk, we got to remember, these are human beings, just like you and I. And what happened, happened, but how do we address this? So whatever time that person has in their future, that we can help them reach every positive opportunity and that they, you know, have, you know, some time, some amazing time in their future life. And that we also think about the, how this cycle repeats in generations. So that the kids don't have to experience that. That's what I think about. So the narrative has shifted, but we can be true to ours. And as you know, part of what we have to do here at COTS is making sure we have the right narrative. So right. don't think that they're, you know, we get it all right, because we don't. All of us have been socialized a certain way. I was raised with a mom and dad, you know, I went away to college. I had some resources behind me. Everybody doesn't have that.
3: Right.
0: And so my frame of how I see things is different. It's different. And so I appreciate that question, Dawn, but it's something that we often have to tackle every single day. We all have to, you know, check our own narratives every day.
1: And we do a lot of narrative work here. And I have more questions regarding that. But I want to take a little break, give ourselves a time to just reflect on some of the things that we've already talked about and to gear up for our next section.
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1: All right, we are back. Took a little breaky break. We have our energy refreshed and a little water ready to go. We were talking a bit about narrative and the work that we do at COTS around narrative and telling the story and making sure that people understand the journey. So, Cheryl, when you reflect on your journey, what's something you wish people understood about what it takes to lead a shelter and an empowerment organization like COTS?
0: I wish people knew it took a lot of money, right? A lot of resources. It really does. It takes a lot of resources to do this work. And I may laugh a little bit about it, but, you know, many times, and this is why I don't refer to of our sector as nonprofit, because immediately when you think you hear nonprofit, it means no profit. Like, you should not be making a profit, right? You build your budget around a zero at the end, no money. And that is like furthest from the truth. Even I would say the total opposite needs to happen in our sector, that I really, you know, kind of have spent time like thinking about how do we shift the thinking in terms of how people see social impact work and the value that it has for not only community, but for our world. And so we will, and don't shoot me because I have a Detroit Lions shirt on tonight. I'm going to go Lions. I'm all for, I love the game of football. But the fact that we pay millions of dollars for these very talented people, by the way, very talented. And you have this other sector that literally is saving lives, literally saving lives. And you look at the, like, the pay disparity, what the aspect of expectations are, even around your facilities. And that's why, you know, we invest a lot in our facilities. We believe that our families deserve the best because the environment influences a lot. And so when you're in a place that is disheveled, a place that is not lovely. It invites a behavior in you. It really does. You know, I'm one that if you look at my desk, I have to have an organized, clean desk. I don't do well in that environment. I think most people would agree with that. And so there's this idea that in this work, the approach is you just take what you could get, you know, and almost operate out of a sense of poverty. We don't have enough. So you keep the window cracked. So your chair is broken. So that computer, you know, all of that is just so unhealthy, and an unhealthy approach to the impact that we should be having. And so I think about, you know, shifting that approach, and I still do. You know, when someone says, yes, we do, let's fix that. Do not sit in a broken chair. The chair is broken. let's repair the chair. Let's fix the chair. And also educating our donors and our partners around the value of their investment in our work here. And keep in mind that here's the beauty. I think about the ripple effect, like sometimes a rock that skips in a pond and the ripple that it creates, like that, you only see so many rings of that ripple. But don't think a mile away that ripple has not had some influence. It has. And so it's the same thing with the work that we do. We will not live to see the full impact of what we've done in the lives of our families. And that's a wonderful thing to know that, you know, that day that you got up and smiled at a person, that day that you said, you know what, I hope you have a good day, or the time that you spent, you know, making sure that families have every opportunity to succeed, that at some point they're going to remember. So here's a quick story that I always run into somebody who I don't know, by the way, that someplace in time at COTS, we've had an impact. So I was at a restaurant one time, and it's a very nice restaurant, and a man comes up, and he's one of the staff that works there. And he taps me on the shoulder. I didn't even get to see his face. And I turn this way, and he whispers in my ear, and he says, "You don't know me, but you impacted my life." And he mentioned something back at COTS. And I was just like, and I hear that, like, on a regular basis, that they're people. I don't remember him. Right? And that's not important. What's important is that my time, as you started in the beginning of this podcast, the fact that we can show up with joy, that matters. You know, the fact that we can create an environment, a space where people feel safe. They know that people love them, and we're not afraid to use that word. We love them, and we care about their future, and we aren't going to create additional barriers to the ones that have already been created for them, that we want the best for them, that all of that influences the great impact for them and their future. That's what I've learned over time that is so critical, and that our partners, donors, and other stakeholders in the work understand that this is a huge investment in this sector, and in particularly into our work.
2: Okay. Now, COTS has weathered a lot of changes, economic shifts, social challenges, and community needs. What has kept you grounded through it all?
0: Oh, God, period. I'm not going to look. People know that I come here with great faith. I remember the day I got appointed as CEO. I believe I got a call that Friday, Saturday morning by myself. I took my oil and was anointing every door at COTS. I did that. I can't, and I know people have different, you know, belief systems. This is not even about that. I'm talking about Cheryl P. Johnson. And I'm answering the question for Cheryl P. Johnson. Like, what keeps me grounded in all the ebbs and flows and the craziness that happens in this world is my faith. Honestly, I will say this and will not ever take it back. I was sent here. I was sent here, and I'm clear that while I am here, that my I ain't no smarter than nobody else. I mean, look, y'all, I'm not dumb, but I'm not like, okay, I got all these great ideas. I literally ask God all the time for his guidance because these are not my people. This is not my organization. These are not my resources. And so I need his guidance and his direction. And I always say, bring the right people here, meaning the staff that can get on, get connected with this vision. Bring the right people to help us do this amazing work. That really is what keeps me grounded when, you know, people often say, things don't seem to shake you. I have a twin sister, and she says, you don't get upset about nothing. And she always says, you don't get upset about nothing. And I'm like, okay, so if I bugged out, if I just went down, then what? I mean, then what? And that ain't helping anybody. So my habits, and I'm not saying there are times where I'm not like, oh Lord, you know, because that would say I'm not human. But cause is not mine. The resources are not mine. Staff are not mine. Nothing is mine. And so the hands that hold it all is the hand that I depend on. And that is my faith. When things are shaky, when I'm like, oh my God, this is getting tight. I go, okay, God, this is your problem. This is not my problem. And so I make it a habit. The question that people often ask is, what keeps you up at night? I said, nothing. I like my sleep. And I don't think God would be happy with me if I pray to him, but then worry. That only makes sense. Then just don't pray. Just take on the worry. And I don't like worrying eats at me. Oh, it is the worst thing to have that. And so I am so rooted in my faith, and that is the thing that I show up in, hands down.
5: Okay.
1: Woo, nuggets again. Woo!
2: I know. So, amen moment.
1: So, Cheryl, you recently celebrated 35 years here at COTS. First of all, congratulations. Wow.
0: Wow. I thought I would ever say that. Literally. When it rolls off my tongue, I go, 35?
1: Brava diva.
0: 35.
1: So you've seen everything.
0: I have.
1: You've seen everything. So what is something that you're most excited about for COTS in the next decade?
0: Well, let me tell you what that is. For the first time, I actually think about, you know, I use the word retirement because people can actually understand what that means. But I think about my end time here, right? Like, okay, it is approaching, right? And I'm excited about, because I can now, a few years ago, maybe two, I couldn't say anything about retirement. But now it's just like, okay, at some point, you know, I know that's really close for me. And so so what I get excited about is, for the first time, this just happened, and I shared this with somebody over the weekend. I said, you know, for the first time, I feel can like leave COTS and feel like there's, you know, and for CEOs that have been there a long time, it's this almost, you see them that they don't want to let go. You know, they don't want to let go. But I feel really like, so the other side to that is that I do have a very clear vision about what my, like when my end comes, like in between from this point to that, there are some very specific things I want to do and I want to see happen at COTS. And one of them really is around getting us to a point where, so we do a great job. We are an amazing organization, hands down. I really want to create and tighten our culture, both internally and then how we also show up in the community, where the impact, like the impact of what we do, like it knocks it out the park. So we, you know, we have data, right? We are a great organization. Our shelter has a 98% success rate. That in itself is wonderful. Still look at poverty in the city of Detroit. That number is still bad. And I have to say, okay, we're tied to that number because most, if not all, of the people that we serve are people living in poverty. We want to see that number be a part of that number that is seeing the increase and us being an influencer in that. And I believe we can do that. There are a lot of factors outside of our organization that honestly, it's hard to tackle those things. But I do believe as an organization in accountability, and y'all know accountability is a thing for me. You know, if you say you're going to do something, then do it. Don't use the word try, do it and be successful in it. And so I really want to see us with our model, particularly with the passport to self-sufficiency, mobility coaching, institute that even in the community, because I do believe that is something that could benefit the city of Detroit. We've now been able to do some training in other parts of the country, which is really cool for us. But I really want right here in Detroit for us to partner with other organizations that see this as a tool that really could change trajectories within a community and help people come out of poverty. There are so many elements. People don't want to be poor, you all. Whatever. It's not working for folks. People don't want it. And so the thing is, there is a mindset also. We have to acknowledge that even though people don't want it, sometimes people don't know how to get out of it. They just don't know how to get out of it. And so I really want to be an influencer in helping community people like take some risk. Literally, I just spoke with a young lady this morning who, you know, has already been on this movement up with her kids. But she got to a certain point. She's doing wonderful. Her kids are amazing. But she still has holds the entitlement. Like she receives so much money from, you know, food stamps, SNAP, and all the other things, right? And she had an opportunity for another job, which would be a second job. But she said, I would be losing my food stamps. I would be losing my SNAP and all these things. And she said, I took the leap. Like, and I'm like, she said, I took the leap and it is so, the fact that I now am like, have ended that, I can be a story for other people who are afraid, like, oh, I can't do it. Because then you're always beholden to the government. You're always going to be just like, and versus creating this freedom for wellness and wholeness and prosperity and goodness and all of the stuff that comes with thriving, having that because you're scared. Now, all of us have things in our lives that, you know, we hold on to. That's the truth. We hold on to instead of like letting go because we're taking a risk. What if? Like, What if I'm on this roller coaster and the safety bar comes loose? That sounds like me. What What if I'm jumping from this airplane with a parachute and I pull the cord and it don't work? You know, we have all of those things, but there's nothing like a calculated risk, right? With all of the safety measures behind you to keep you whole. That's what I'm really excited about, you know, this next phase of like the organization even taking some risk. Let's do this. Let's do this differently. Let's try it. Let's just try it. So yeah, that's what I'm excited about.
1: I'm excited that you're excited. We're all excited.
2: And looking back, now I want you to reflect. You look for the future. Now let's look at the past a minute. And what has been your proudest moment at COTS and the moment that challenged you the most?
0: So I can go back to challenge me the most. Let me start there first. I remember when we took on a huge multi-million dollar grant. We took this on and we were handling HPRP for the city. I believe it was HPRP for the city. Dawn, you know it. It was millions of dollars over time, and we were the organization chosen in the city of Detroit to handle this for the whole city of Detroit. And we also were at a point where financially we were, you know, having some difficulty. And to kind of take that on and to, it was a very hard time. It was a hard, hard time. I will say this. That period of time also helped me to create my own voice because, you know, I had to go and demand certain things, you know, from other funders. Like, no, we have to. If this doesn't happen, we might not be in existence in the future. We have to. And that was, I still go back to that one. It just, that was hard. Very, very hard. There's a lesson from that, though, that in the future, like, we think about our capacity before we take something on. Like, I've learned this. Dawn, you're really good at this. Like, Dawn comes with a perspective that will cause you to, like, just stop for a minute. You just stop for a minute. Let's think about this. Dawn is not like a jumper. Like, okay, let's do it. It's like, wait, let's look at it. And I learned from that. That's very helpful. I may not take heed, but I will do it. I will pause and go like, yeah, let me look at that. But I learned from that. Like every opportunity that comes our way is not necessarily an opportunity, right? It's something, but it may not be an opportunity. And so I've learned that. So that was a challenge for us. The other big one was us doing the Peterborough Arms redevelopment here in the middle of the pandemic. That was crazy. We got through it though. We did, but oh, that one almost took me out. I did. I was like, oh, I'm done. I am so done. I'm not developing another thing. And after that we got done, I was like, okay. And the staff said, we gonna wait. Can you just stop dreaming for a minute and let's just wait a minute? And so I did. I said, okay, y'all get a whole year off and we'll look at something. So that was a challenging, but you know.
2: Now, not to cut you off, but I do believe honorable mention goes to the first Burstmeyer Manor development.
0: Yes, that was, those were like, we could write a book. We could write a book about all kinds of things that we've encountered, the challenges. We were sued by a whole community was suing us, had to go to court. I never experienced that. City council, we had talked to them, but it went forward. You know, we had to educate folk because they were scared of homeless folk. It was a whole thing. And I look back. Those were lessons. They're all lessons that you take. They're lessons that come from that and not walking away with some bitterness. I'm mad and there's some lessons. But I think my proudest moment, and it's a period of time, has been from the moment that I took my sabbatical, which now I think is like maybe 12 years ago. I was gone for about a year and some change in and out of the organization. And that sabbatical like changed my professional and personal life. It literally like allowed me to take like be away from COTS. I did not call. Nobody called me. I was away. And to have this moment of reflection and rest that I needed to rejuvenate. But in the process of rejuvenation happens, you know, dreams come up like, oh, we could do something a little differently. And that's where the coaching model actually came from, that moment being away and then coming back and saying to, as you know, all the development was happening downtown. We were getting calls. People wanted to buy our facility. And that was a great opportunity, right? And my answer was to the board, no. Like, don't do it. We own this building outright. All this development is happening here. We could redevelop ourselves and do some things differently and allow a space, be in this, because we already see what's happening. The queue line had, you know, we've been there to see the roads, what were dug up. Yeah, we've seen everything. We have seen everything. And I still remember this prophetic voice from a staff person who said, you know, what was coming. And I latched on to that and I said to the board, no, don't sell and let's redevelop and make some changes with our facility over at Peggy's Place. And now, like after the dust has settled, I smile. I'm really happy that that was the choice. And it was hard. And at points, I had a couple of board members say, I think we made the wrong. I'm like, nope, let's stand still. Let's stand down on this one. And yeah, those have been happy times.
1: 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Both of you have just been so encouraging and helpful and thoughtful in my time here at COTS. 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
8: Ronald Reagan understood that freedom sometimes requires more than quiet diplomacy. It requires moral clarity. On June 12, 1987, standing before the Brandenburg Gate in a divided Berlin, Reagan issued a direct challenge to Soviet leader Mikhail Gorbachev. Mr. Gorbachev, tear down this wall. The Berlin Wall was more than concrete and barbed wire. It represented a system that restricted movement, divided families, and denied millions the freedoms Americans often take for granted. Reagan refused to treat that division as permanent. He understood that free nations must be willing to identify the difference between liberty and oppression, and have the courage to say so. 2 years later, the Berlin Wall fell. Freedom survives when people refuse to accept tyranny as inevitable. So when freedom is challenged today, will we have the courage to defend it with the same clarity?
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10: With SRN News, I'm Bob Agnew in Washington. President Trump tried to cash on in his own popularity to help Republican candidates in the upcoming midterm elections. Campaigning last night near Dayton, Ohio, the president called on supporters to pretend that he's on the ballot if that's what it takes to get them out and vote in the midterms, in which the opposing party typically has an advantage. Meanwhile, the president called on voters from all parties to support his efforts at voter integrity, especially voter ID laws. The U.S. Supreme Court takes up that issue when it begins its term this next week. It will start its new term on Monday and go for 9 months. Also at SRNews.com, there could soon be hardworking robots on the moon working right alongside any astronauts. A team at NASA's Johnson Space Center in Houston working on new machines to join crews on future lunar missions. That division is known as the Dextrous Robotics Team. More on these stories at SRNews.com.
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11: This afternoon will bring mostly sunny skies with a high temperature of 73. Tonight, expect clear to partly cloudy conditions with a low of 47. Tomorrow will be sunny with a high of 65. Tomorrow night will be clear and chilly with a low of 41. I'm meteorologist Jason Caterina on Faith Talk 1500 and 101.5 FM, online at faithtalkdetroit.com.
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14: 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Jump on in, the water's fine. Have you ever heard that before? 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It was probably pretty exhilarating when you finally jumped in. 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
20: 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It has been some time since I have talked to you. I think I played a rerun last week. We're going to get into all of that. Today's segment is a little bit interesting. I am actually recording from the hospital room, and we're going to get into that a little bit. But the first segment is when life makes you sit down. So today's going to be a little bit different, as I mentioned. If the sound's a little bit different, there's a reason. I'm not sitting in the studio today. I'm actually recording the William Malcolm Morning Show from my hospital room. That is a first. And I don't know if it'll be the last, but if it happens to happen again, it'll just happen again. And I thought about whether I should even mention that. But then I said, you know what? This is where I am right now. This is part of the story. This is part of the journey. So let me just give you a little bit of the background. As you all know, I kind of brought you along the road. A few months ago, I had a ankle surgery. It was supposed to be a routine deal. Get in, clean out, get in, get out. But you know, one of the things about life is recovery process became a little more complicated than expected. I dealt with some swelling, some bleeding, some setbacks, and eventually I knew something still was not right. I kept asking the questions, I kept paying attention, and ultimately I had to come back to back in and be admitted. I've actually had to switch the entire healthcare system that I had initially went through. And that's one thing, family, I want you all to remember. You have to advocate for yourself. You have to continue to ask questions. Please don't be one of those people to say whatever the doctor says, because sometimes doctors, you know your body. It is your body. It is what God has given you. So it's up to you to make sure that you are getting the care that you need. So, you know, I'm paying attention. I'm asking the questions. And like I said, I had to get switched to a whole different healthcare system. Not going to mention where I'm actually at, because I don't want folks coming up to where I'm at trying to see William Malcolm. But just let you just know that I'm being well taken care of. These people are professionals. Their coordination of care has been excellent. I'm actually, when this is all said and done, you all know I do a health month. Every year, I'm going to have people from the hospital system come on. I may even try to get some of the nurses or the team who have been exceptional to work with, have them come on if they can, or, you know, log in or do something. Because one of the things, family, technology is something else. I used to always have to be in the station to record. Now I'm actually able to record from the hospital room. But I want to just say that, you know, I'm in admitted. I had to be admitted. I've been here for over a week. I am doing better. I'm moving in the right direction. And I'm thankful for the care that I have received. But I want to tell you something. This has definitely slowed your boy down. And maybe that is really what I needed. And that's what I wanted to talk to you all about today. Because sometimes life will make you sit down. And I don't mean figuratively. Sometimes life will literally make you sit down, or in my case, lay down. You can have plans. You can have meetings. You can have a calendar full of things you're supposed to do. You could have people waiting on you. You can have projects, deadlines, family obligations, business obligations. And then something happens that reminds you very quickly, you don't run nothing. You don't run anything. For somebody like me, that is hard, but it's been a good reminder that I don't run my life. God does. And one of the things, I'm used to moving. I'm used to getting up every day, knowing what I need to accomplish. Knowing I want to go to the gym, I want to do this, I want to do that. I'm used to solving problems. I used to be in that person that people call. I'm used to working. I'm used to building. I'm used to creating. I'm used to leading. And then suddenly, you are in a room when your biggest assignment, or when I say you are, I mean me, and your biggest assignment is heal. And I don't mean heal like you would tell a dog. I mean literally heal yourself. That sounds simple, but when you're accustomed to constantly doing, healing can almost feel like you're not doing anything. And that's been the biggest adjustment for me, because we live in a culture where we celebrate movement. We celebrate busy. We celebrate productivity. How are you doing? Man, I'm busy. People, oh man, you're getting at it. You know what I'm saying? And when we say it, it's almost like a badge of honor. Like, just think about it. How many times you've gone up to somebody and you say, what are you doing? If they don't say nothing, you think, oh, I'm going to get away from this person. I don't want to catch it. It's like a disease. It's like a plague. But sometimes we are so busy that we don't even realize how tired we really are. We don't realize how much we've been carrying. We don't realize how long it's been since we actually sat quiet by ourselves. And then life interrupts you and it says, sit your behind down. Sit down. And then when you finally do, you start noticing things such as, you know, I've noticed a lot. You start thinking about things you haven't had time to think about. You start appreciating things you don't normally even notice. Simple things. Like right now, I happen to have the window that I've been able to just notice people walking around, notice the sky, notice the weather. I don't think I paid attention to those things in some time. Those are the simple things. Getting up, walking across your own house, going to your own car. For me, I'm not even able to walk really. I'm still having to use crutches. I'm having to have these procedures. Taking a shower without thinking about it. Going downstairs, walking outside, sleeping in your own bed, seeing your family when you want to see them, seeing your dog, opening your own refrigerator. That sounds so basic, but when normal gets interrupted, normal starts looking pretty darn good. And I think that's one of the things that this experience has reminded me of. Sometimes we are constantly asking God for the next blessing while standing in the middle of the blessing, we stop noticing. We're asking for more, more success, more opportunity, more money, more recognition, more growth. And there's nothing wrong with wanting to grow. There's nothing wrong with ambition. I'm one of the most ambitious people you will ever want to meet. I still have things I want to accomplish. I mean, to be honest with you, I've been having meetings and finessing meetings because some things need to be in person. I have some things set up. But what am I doing right now? From the hospital room, I'm still doing this show. So that's ambitious. But even now and again, something happens that'll remind you, don't overlook what you already have. Don't overlook your health. Don't overlook your family. Don't overlook your mobility. Don't overlook your peace. Don't overlook your freedom. Don't overlook your time. People who care about you, those are not small things. And maybe sometimes we need to sit down long enough to recognize them. The other thing I've been thinking about is how much of our identity becomes attached to what we do. So you probably hear that noise. That is actually the noise that someone is beeping in the hospital. So you're going to hear sounds that you may not have ever seen, but those are sounds of healing. Those are sounds of hope. So don't freak out about it. I just wanted to let you know. But like I was saying, our identity is so much attached to what we do that if we're not able to do it, we don't have that identity anymore. And for me, I'm involved in a lot, you know, 3-4 businesses, the Dream Kings Leadership Program, this radio show, my fashion design business, my marketing company, my community work, my different project, different relationships, blah, blah, blah, blah, blah. And then when you suddenly can't do all of those things the way you normally do, there's an interesting question. Who are you when you're not producing? Who are you when you're not working? Who are you when you're not fixing something? Who are you when you're not helping somebody else out? That's worth thinking about, because your value cannot just come from what you accomplish. There has to be something deeper than that. Something resting. Sometimes resting is productive. Sometimes healing is productive. Sometimes saying, I can't do that today is productive. Sometimes allowing someone to help you help yourself is productive. And that's the last one thing can be difficult, especially if you're someone that is usually the person helping. But maybe there's humility in allowing yourself to be cared for too. I know for me, like I mentioned, the care has been exceptional. And it's humbling to let someone else care for you. And it's something that I'm just not used to doing. And once I submitted to it, this thing just got better for me. The people are beautiful here. They're kind. They make sure that I'm taken

0: what you were supposed to notice while you were sitting there. So y'all not even ready for what I'm putting down. I don't even have the Williamism built into this show. I'm coming to you raw, but trust me, I'm ready to go home. But to be honest with you, I'm not kind of ready to go home because I'm appreciating this time and space that I'm in. And I know I'm where I need to be healed. You know, I'm ready to get moving, but then I'm not. I mean, I'm appreciating this. I don't want to rush so quickly to normal that I forget what I was forced to slow me back down. And as I'm slowing down, we're going to slow down for this first commercial break. Remember, this is the William Malcolm Show each and every Saturday, FM 101.5 AM 1500 WLQV. 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
0: 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Don't forget to catch up. Well, wait a minute. I didn't even tell you. At 10 a.m., and the encore is every Sunday at 1 p.m., so you can check me out. We got your whole weekend on lock. Down family, check me out. So this is an interesting show. If you listen to the first segment, this segment is titled From the Hospital Room. You probably hear that beeping right now. That is one of my floor mates who needs some assistance. You will probably hear ambulances coming in, bringing folks to the hospital. And if you're just to recap from the first segment, so that you know your boy is okay. I had a ankle procedure. I've been taking you all along the journey that was supposed to be just a routine, not a necessary routine procedure, but cleaning out some arthritis, getting my joint together. I had that June 10th. As you all know, this is October. I've had complications. Things did not go as to be planned. I continue doing what it is that I do. I continue my mentoring program this summer. I continue my businesses. I continue that until I noticed that things weren't getting well. And during that time, I'm advocating for myself. I had to switch entire health system to get what I need. I'm in the best place I need to be right now. I'm not going to tell you all where I'm at right now because I said, I don't want everybody coming down talking about trying to check in to see your boy, William Malcolm. But let's just say that after I am out, I will probably have some of the team from the hospital, very prominent Metro Detroit area hospital, system, but they are taking care of your boy. So just know I'm being taken care of. So you're going to hear noises. That's all part of the flavor. That's all part of the show. But this next.

0: segment we're talking about is the view from this room. So in the first segment, we talked about what happened, how life makes you sit down and listen. Life has definitely made me sit down. I've had time to sit down. I've had time to think. I'm blessed, family, because I do have a nice big window. So I've had time to look out the window, time to look at the same four walls, time to watch people come in and out of my room. And it's always a blessing having people come in and out. I've had the different doctors, the different modalities of the team who are coming in checking on me. The coordination has been outstanding. But I'm here. I'm in this room. You know what I'm saying? And when you get that much time, whether you ask for it or not, you start seeing things a little bit differently. That's what I want to talk about in this next segment, the room, the view from this room, because physically my view is pretty limited right now. I have a hospital bed, I have the window, I have the TV, I have the door, I have people coming in and out, but mentally, spiritually, emotionally, the view has gotten a lot wider. So even though I'm in here, the view has gotten a lot wider. So, you know, I got to get back into my Williamisms. Don't just think just because I'm in here, I'm not going to give you the wisdom, and I'm going to give you that work now. But the first Williamism, and remember, I'm going to have a book about these Williamisms coming out. Sometimes your world has to get smaller before your vision gets bigger. Write that down. Sometimes your world has to get smaller before your vision gets bigger. And what I mean by that is that sometimes your world has to get smaller again before your vision gets bigger because you're moving all the time. You don't always have perspective. You're just moving. You're meeting. You're calling somebody. You're emailing, deadline, family, business, next thing, next thing, next thing. But when everything stops, you start realizing some things you thought were important really weren't that important. Some things you thought absolutely had to happen, they didn't happen. And somehow the world kept spinning. That meeting got moved. I've had to move some meetings. I'd had to move some meetings that was supposed to be on Zoom because I'm wearing a hospital gown. You know what I'm saying? Your boy had to make some things happen, move things around. I thought I was going to get out earlier. I got out later, had to move things around again. Then sometime just said, you know what? TBD, to be determined. That email could wait. That phone call happened later. That problem didn't blow things up because you weren't available for 24 hours. And sometimes that will humble you because it humbled me. Because people like me, builders, leaders, and probably some like you too, entrepreneurs who are always doing something, we can start to believe everything depends on us. Everything runs through us. It doesn't. I'm going to tell you, it doesn't. You matter. Your work matters. Your family matters. What you contribute matters, but you are not the entire infrastructure. I'm going to go to this next Williamism. Write this down, family. You can be important without believing everything is dependent on you. And so just because I'm in a hospital doesn't mean you're not going to get this work. So here's a question for you. What in your life have you convinced yourself cannot function without you? Is it your job? Is it your business? Is it your family and organization? Some of my D9 family and brothers and sisters out there, your sorority, fraternity, your church, you know, whatever. And here's the deeper question. Is that actually true? Or have you simply never given yourself permission to step away? You maybe never tested it. Sit with that one for a minute. Let me be clear. I'm not sitting here saying I'm happy to be in the hospital room. No, but I'm sitting here. I'm ready. You know, I am ready to get out of here, but to be honest, it's a time I'm not. I'm actually accepting and enjoying where I'm at. I've already told you I'm getting the best care, but don't get it confused. But while I'm here, I'm paying attention. Is life going to change the tuition? I'm taking a class. So this is my Williamism. If life is going to charge me tuition, I'm going to take the class. I'm not going to pay the tuition and skip class. So I'm going to get some work in. I'm going to get some knowledge of what's going on. I'm going to pay attention. If I got to go through something, I want to learn something. I'm not going to just go through it. And this experience has taught me something about perspective. It's teaching me patience. It's teaching me gratitude. And maybe that's why I went back to saying that I am actually and not necessarily enjoying, but I'm just embracing what I'm going through right now. That I think that is what gratitude is. And it's teaching me that everything doesn't deserve the same amount of energy. That's the biggest thing. That's the big one, because sometimes we give little things big energy. Sometimes somebody sends us a text we don't like, we got to give it big energy. Somebody says something sideways, big energy. Somebody doesn't respond quick enough, big energy. Sometimes things doesn't go exactly the way we plan, big energy. And now we have allowed a 15-minute situation to ruin an 8-hour day. So come on, stop giving permanent energy to temporary problems. Somebody needs that one more than I do today. Stop giving permanent energy to temporary problems, because some of this stuff, some of these things we're dealing with is temporary. Some things would just work themselves out if you do nothing. You don't have to even respond. Some things don't deserve an argument. Some things don't deserve another 5 minutes of your peace. Here's another Williamism for you. Everything that happens to you doesn't deserve full access to you. And so here's another question for you, family. What are you giving too much energy to right now? So I want you to actually name it. I want you to actually write it down. I want you to name it. I don't want you to be vague about it. What is it? Is it a person? Is it a disagreement? A problem at work? Something somebody said to you, somebody said about you, something that hasn't even happened yet. And that's the biggest thing. We worry about things that haven't happened yet. You know what I mean? I want you to ask yourself, does this situation really deserve this much of me? Because your peace has value. Your energy has value. Your time has value. Sitting here has also made me appreciate normality. Normal gets disrespected in such a huge way, family. We're always chasing extraordinary opportunities, extraordinary vacation, extraordinary experience, extraordinary success. Social media pictures got to be extraordinary. And that's cool. That's all fine and dandy. You know, I like extraordinary things too, but know that what starts looking extraordinary when you can't have it. So, you know what I'm saying? How do you negotiate that when you can't have what you think is extraordinary? It's going to be normal. How is that going to make you feel? Being at home, sleeping in your own bed, walking through your own house, getting to your own refrigerator, getting in your car, running an errand, sitting on your couch, seeing people you love, seeing your dog, seeing the cat. I got to put cat in there. I'm not a cat person, but I know people like cats. We don't get cats. They shine too. Doing the regular things that you never thought twice about. Those are the things that when I'm with this ankle and the pain I was going through, I lost my mobility. And those are things that I'm telling you, just making a walk through on crutches or just walking in pain, you start limiting those trips. You know where every step is going to take. I mean, you forget something in the other room or something like that. So I'm going to tell you, family, we spend too much time chasing extraordinary that we forget how extraordinary ordinary really is. Let me say that again. And that is a Williamism. We spend so much time chasing extraordinary that we forget how extraordinary ordinary is. Normal is underrated. Normal doesn't make a lot of noise. Normal doesn't trend. It's not on the gram. It's not got the best lighting. Normal doesn't get a lot of likes. Normal just quietly shows up every day until it doesn't. I'm telling you from experience, family, because that's what happened to me. And then you realize what you had. So here's another question for you, because you're going to get this work. Just because I'm in a hospital, you're going to get some work too. What has become so normal in your life that you stopped appreciating? I'm going to give it to you again. What has become so normal in your life that you stopped appreciating it? Is it your health? Is it your spouse? Is it your children? Is it your home? Is it your ability to give up and move? Is it your friendships? What blessing has been sitting right in front of you so long that you stopped seeing it as a blessing? Sometimes that blessing doesn't change your perspective, dear. That's a Williamism. We're not going to labor on that because we only got a few minutes for this segment. People, when you're in a situation where you have to depend on people, you start noticing people differently. You notice the doctors, the nurses, people cleaning your room, people bringing you food, people taking your vitals, people doing jobs that most of us didn't think twice about until we suddenly need them. And I'm going to tell you one thing, family. For me, I appreciate everybody who has come into this room, everyone who's taking care of my care. I show them that I do that. You know what? And I'm going to show you that I appreciate it because I'm my producer. I got to keep it tight. I'm going to take a quick break.
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7: 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And so they all were working on it. 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And so that next Sunday came, and the kids got up and recited it, and it was his turn, and he got up and he said, the Lord is my shepherd. He paused and he said, that's all I need to know. And he sat down. I thought, in a way, that's true. Our shepherd will protect us and get us safely to heaven.
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8: Hello, welcome back to the William Malcolm Morning Show. Welcome to segment three. We are doing it. If you're just now tuning in, things may sound a little bit different today. I am actually recording from my hospital room. So you may hear some beeping. You may hear the sound of the ambulance. You may hear things being broadcast about someone needing assistance in their room. But this next segment is really unique. It's really my ethos and who I am and what I really believe. And this next segment is Nobody is Invisible. And this is really, this conversation here is a conversation really just about people. And yes, being here in the hospital has given me some powerful examples of it. But I want to be clear about something. This is not something I started doing because I came in a hospital. This is how I move through life. I talk to people. I acknowledge people. I thank people. If I can go pick, when I go pick up my carry out, I thank the person handing me my food. I tip them. Yes, family, I tip them. If someone gives me great service, I will ask for the manager. Oftentimes as a society, we will only complain about something. I'm just the opposite. I will stay on hold when someone helps me out and say, hey, can I leave a message? Can I talk to a manager? Can I leave a review for you? This is things that I do in my normal life. It has carried over into the hospital. This is something that how I live. I acknowledge people. And when a manager comes over to me, I'm not just calling them over to complain. I'm calling them over to let them know someone did a great job. And I've already talked to you about some of the other things, tip or interact. Because I've never believed that someone's title determines how much respect they deserve. And being in the hospital has just magnified that for me. Because I'm in here, you can pretty much figure out who someone or somebody is by what they're wearing. They have different color scrubs. They have name badges. You have your doctors. You have your residents. You can hear that beeping right now. Someone needs assistance. You have your nurses. You have your techs. You have your transporters, your food service, environmental service. You can usually tell what someone's position is, but I don't care. It doesn't matter to me. I talk to everyone. The person bring me my tray, food tray. The tray is just slang for food service. But the same way I talk to my doctor coming in to discuss my care, because everybody in this building, everybody in the world is a person before they are a position. Let me say that again. Everybody is a person before they are a position. So we're going to get into this Williamism. No one is invisible unless we choose not to see them. Let me say that again. No one is invisible unless you choose not to see them. That right there is bigger than a hospital. Nobody is invisible unless we choose not to see them. So I'm going to challenge you. Sometimes I think we move through our life like certain people are part of the scenery. We walk past them every day, a security guard, a receptionist, a cashier, a waiter, a bus driver, a housekeeper, a delivery person, the person stocking shelves. We see the job, but don't see the person? That's the question. And being in here has given me some incredible moments because I engage with people. I've been in here for over a week. There's been some waiting and some things, but I've had to have some procedures. And the person that takes you to get those procedures is the transport person. I have to say that some of my most meaningful conversations was with these brothers that took me to, transported me to my surgery, surgery, get prep for surgery. One came in, he prayed for me immediately, we're to talking. Another brother yesterday, he was having a bad day, but we were encouraging each other, man. It was just such a beautiful moment. As he was just talking about himself and what he needs to get his life together, gave some advice. I couldn't think of another person that would be taking me to this procedure. And so on paper, the job in that moment was simple. Get William from point A to point B. That's it. Roll me downstairs. Get me on the elevator, get me where I needed to go. But both times, both those conversations became much deeper. So we're talking about maybe 3-4 minute, trip. These were men who talked to me. They shared things with me. They prayed with me. Think about that. I'm being transported through a hospital hallway for a procedure. And what could have been a completely ordinary 5-minute ride turned into a moment I will remember for the rest of my life. That wasn't the doctor. It wasn't, that wasn't a doctor and patient. That wasn't employee, customer. That was two men talking, two human beings. And I've had that same type of experience with the residents. I actually had a resident come in and we were talking about things and, I talked about my wife and he shared with me some things that he's proposing. I don't want to put his business out there, but he asked me for advice on, because I told him I'm married. We started to come up on 25 years to a beautiful woman named Tiffany. I've talked to my doctors. I've talked to my nurse. People coming into my room, they do one thing. The conversation ends up going somewhere completely different. Family, faith, life, purpose, things they've experienced, things I've experienced. And I believe part of the reason that happens is because I try to create environments where people know I see you. Not just what you do for me, I see you. And people can feel that. People crave that, family. They can feel when you're talking to them versus talking at them. They can feel when you respect them. They can feel when you think their time matters. They feel when you believe they matter. And I think sometimes we underestimate how rare that has become. So I'm going to challenge you because I told you, just because I'm in a hospital, you're going to get this work. And so this first listener reflection question, whatever you want to call it, is this for this segment. How do you treat people who cannot advance you? I want you to think about that. It's not a play on words. How do you treat people who cannot advance you? Not your boss, not the person who can write the check, not the person who can give you an opportunity, who can give you a sale, who can give you the hookup. How do you treat people who, as far as you know, cannot do anything for you? Do they get the same eye contact? Do they get the same respect? Do you open your mouth? Do you say thank you? Do you have the same patience? The same basic human dignity, because that says a lot about us. That says a lot about you. It's easy to be gracious when we think there's something to gain. Character is how you treat people when there is nothing in it for you. And I'll tell you something else, family. Being in pain does not remove your responsibility to be respectful. Am I perfect? No, absolutely not. Pain can make you irritable. Being tired can make you irritable. Being frustrated can make you irritable. Waiting can make you irritable. But I always remind myself that person standing in front of me didn't create the situation. Most of the time, they're trying to help me through it. I have seen people in here who have not the best attitudes with the staff, with the people who are caring for them. And I always think, they didn't create the pain. So I ask the questions. I can advocate for myself. I say, hey, I need someone to help me address them. I can be firm, but I don't have to strip someone of their dignity to make sure I receive mine. Let me repeat that. You don't have to strip someone of their dignity to make sure that you receive yours. That matters. And again, that applies everywhere. You don't have to be in the hospital. These are things, are principles that you should be walking around all the time with. You talk to your waiter when you're, how do you talk to your waiter when your order is wrong? How do you talk to customer service? How do you treat the person working in a drive-thru? What happens when somebody makes a mistake? What comes out of you is inconvenience. That's character that gets tested. Not everything is going your way. So this Williamism I want to drop on you here is respect means the most when you don't need anything in return. That's one. Respect means the most when you don't need anything in return. And I think there's another side of that too. If someone does something well, say something. When we are so quick to report bad service very quick, but we need to speak to a manager and blah, blah, blah, blah, blah. Sometimes, man, just talk to somebody. You know what I'm saying? I mean, we all have situations. I'm not going to sit up here and say everything's a pie in the sky, but how you treat people when you're going through some duress or you don't like something, you can still move with dignity. You know what I mean? This don't have nothing to do with being in the hospital. This is just real life. Tip somebody. People tip people. I don't care. You need to tip people. Say someone's name. Ask them their name. There's people, we don't live in a nameless society. Ask them if you didn't catch their name. Say, what's your name? Okay, hey, man, I appreciate it. Hey, sister, I appreciate that. I'll teach you what you did. So I got another question that I want you to reflect on. Here's the second question. Who do you regularly interact with that you barely acknowledge? You don't have to yell it out. I want you to really think about this. Who do you regularly interact with that you barely even acknowledge? Maybe somebody at work. Maybe it's somebody at a coffee shop every morning. Maybe a security person in the building. Maybe it's a cashier you see every week. Just think about it. If we all started acknowledging people that, you know, because somebody may not be acknowledging you. It goes both ways. You know their face, but you don't even know their name. Why not? And I'm not saying that you have to become best friend with everybody you meet. That's not the point. The point is, do people feel seen when they interact with you? That is huge. Nobody wants to feel invisible. And sometimes it takes almost nothing to change that. Nothing. Good morning. What's your name? How are you doing today? Thank you. You did a great job. I appreciate you. That costs you nothing. But sometimes it gives somebody else everything. And here's another thing I've been reminded of during this hospital stay. Everybody is carrying something. The doctor walking in my room has life outside of this room. The nurse has a life. The transporter has a life. The person delivering food has a life. They have families, concerns, dreams, responsibilities, maybe worries I've never even known about. I don't know. So maybe we should give each other a little more space, a little more grace. I'm not talking about allowing people to mistreat you. I'm talking about the basic humanity. Something you don't know. Sometimes you don't know what somebody had to push you just to even show up that day. And that brings me to your work. Yes, I'm in the hospital, but you're going to get this work. This last question I'm going to ask you is, over the next couple of days, I want you to intentionally see three people you would not normally just pass. That's it. Three. Learn each one's name. Thank them for something they've done for you and something that goes unnoticed. And I got to get my producer. I got to get on break because I'm over on time. We're going to come back. We're going to be on the last segment.
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8: Hello, everyone. Welcome back to the William Malcolm Morning Show. This entire show is titled From the Hospital Room. You haven't caught the other pieces, go through and listen to them. But essentially, I have recorded this show from my hospital room. I got to give my producer extraordinaire, Eric Thomas, a shout out. He's been on me for some time to use this new platform that I don't have to actually go into the studio to record, because without his wisdom, I wouldn't even be able to record the show. You know what I mean? So I got to give his brother a shout out, and you know, he's a wizard. He does what he needs to do. He makes the show sound great. So shout out to you, ET. I love you, brother. But this last segment is entitled When I Walk Out of This Room, and I'm going to keep this really tight, because it's the final segment. And I'm going to close this show up the right way. And I got to go a little deep. I got to go even deeper. I've talked about slowing down. I've talked about perspective. I've talked about people. I've talked about gratitude. But I don't want to make this experience sound lighter than it has been. If I'm still here by next Wednesday, I would have been in the hospital for 2 weeks. And when something interrupts your life for that long, you realize very quickly things could have gone quite differently. I needed the right doctors. I needed the right care. I needed people to move. Plans changed. Doctors changed. People were brought in. Specialists were consulted. This team moved mountains to make sure I got what I needed. They even got your boy a private room. I'm very thankful for that. I'm grateful. But for me, this is not luck. This is God. I believe in God. I believe in the grace of God. I believe he worked through people. I believe he gave people wisdom. I believe he gave me the instinct to keep asking questions and advocate for myself. I believe there is a reason I'm sitting here today, able to talk to you, able to laugh, able to read, able to call my mother, able to call my father, who I've talked to every day. God bless you both. They visited me as well. They brought my grandmother up here to see me, 102. God bless her. I've been able to talk to my daughters, my aunts, close friends. Those calls and visits meant something different when you've had enough time to understand that time is not guaranteed. And if you know me, you know I'm a very private person. I don't put everything out there, which is definitely God, that I'm sharing all of this to millions of plus people because as you know, we're listening to all of South, the station covers all of Southeast Michigan, parts of Canada, and people can actually tune in and hear us. And I think you can hear us a little bit in Ohio, and we have people that are listening all over the world, shameless plug. But, and I'm putting myself out there. I don't put everything out there normally, but I believe that this can help people. So who would have thought that I'd be sitting in a hospital room sharing this much of myself with listeners across Southeast Michigan and parts of Canada around the world? But maybe somebody needs to hear this. You have to know what's going on with your body, family. You have to be active in your own healthcare. I've talked about this time and time again. I brought people on the show. I've preached it. I've talked it. But this is a time, family, like no other. Anybody who has followed me knows health and fitness has been a very serious part of my life. I work out. My bench press is 320, family. I have a single digit body fat, probably single in that because I've lost some weight. I pay attention to what I eat. I stay engaged in my own health. And the one thing I've told myself during the process is that some of the outcomes I'm having now are helped by the condition I was already in when this happened. You hear that beeping? That's the hospital, family. This is nighttime. I'm recording this at almost 10 o'clock at night. So you're going to hear people needing help. But getting back to it, you know, I've been already in condition. That matters because when we all have setbacks are going to happen. But because when this setback came, I wasn't starting with years of completely neglecting myself underneath it. When life calls on your body to fight, you don't want to be starting from the 50-yard line. You want to give yourself every advantage that you can. Now, being in shape does not mean that nothing bad will happen to you. Clearly, it doesn't. But because I'm sitting in this hospital room, but there's a difference between something happening to you and something happening on top of years of things you already knew about but didn't address. So let me ask you, this is a reflection question, however you want to do it. You don't have to read it. You have to show nobody the answers. But when was the last time you had your last real physical? Not when something hurt. When was the last time you actually went in and said, let me see where I am? And do you even know your numbers? You know your blood pressure, you know your glucose, you know your cholesterol. Do you understand what your doctor is watching? If you get your labs back and you don't even know what the values are, what does this mean? What is, why is this too high? Why is this too low? Do you even look at the values? Most health systems have a my chart. You can log on anytime and look at those numbers. You should not in today's time be saying what the doctor, whatever the doctor said. Don't do that, family. What do I need to do? What happens if I ignore it? You do not get extra points by pretending you understand something you don't. This is your body. You have to participate. There are too many resources now to stay completely in the dark. Do you have doctors, specialists, pharmacists, patient portals, reputable medical information? Even AI can help you translate medical language into plain English to help you prepare better questions. This doesn't replace a doctor. It helps you to walk into the conversation more informed. I recently did a show breaking down insurance, financial services, credit, because most people don't even understand those systems affecting their life. Healthcare is no different. You cannot just nod your way through your own body. So I'm going to ask you again. This is another question. What has a doctor already told you to work on that you may not be working on right now? Maybe it's your sugar. That means your glucose numbers. Maybe it's your weight. Do you know? You know what it is. Maybe they've told you to lose some weight. Maybe they told you to move more. Maybe they said something in your diet. Don't eat that. Don't drink that. Follow up with a specialist. Get another test done. Did you do it? Or did you let life get you, trick you to think you're too busy to put you at the bottom of the list again? We take that car in when the warning lights comes on. Sometimes some things make noise, and sometimes in the house we call somebody, but your own body gives you warning signs too. And you'll say, I'll get to it. No, I need you to get to it today, because none of us knows when our body is going to be asked something hard. So this is a reflection question number three. If you knew 6 months ago, wait, let me get this straight. If you knew 6 months from now your body was going to have to fight through something difficult, would you start doing it today? Let me say that again. If you knew 6 months from now your body was going to have to fight through something difficult, what would you start doing today? Would you move more? Would you eat different? Would you get that test done? Would you deal with your stress? Would you sleep more? Would you make an appointment? Would you wait for it to come emergency? So for me, faith sits right at the middle of all of this. I believe God has given me grace. I believe God has brought me to the right people in this situation, but I also believe I have responsibility. Faith doesn't mean neglect. For me, taking care of what God gave me is part of thanking Him for it. And this experience has reminded me about people too, my mother, my father, my daughters, my close friends. I've had time to make calls that I normally would rush through and put off. So here's another question. Who do you need to call? Not because something is wrong, just because they matter. Who deserves more of your time than you've been giving them? Who have you been putting off because you assume you have tomorrow or plenty of time? That appointment, that conversation, that apology, that relationship, that dream. I'm telling you, family, no day is promised tomorrow. We say it too much. Sometimes it becomes background noise, but sitting here sounds different when you're in the hospital and you're hearing these beeps, when you're hearing people saying over the thing, stroke alert or something going on, because you hear it all through the hospital. You know, that lets me know that tomorrow is not old to us. So if God gives you tomorrow, what are you going to do with it? And this is your final work that I want you to really do. Do a real health and life inventory yourself. Ask yourself, when was my last physical? What numbers do I know? What don't I understand? What has my doctor told me that I still haven't done? Do you even have a doctor? Who do I need to call? What have I been postponing? What has been aching right there? What has made me sit down? Do I got to walk different here? Look at the labs. Ask the questions. Call somebody that you don't know. Call your mama. Call your father. Call your child, your friend. Go on that walk. Pray. But God darn it, start somewhere. Because I don't want you to walk out of... I don't personally not going to walk out of this room simply relieved. I'm walking out of this room grateful. I'm walking out of this room intentional, more responsible. But my appreciation of health, my family, my time and my life, I'm still here. I have another opportunity and I'm thanking God for that. And so do you. If you're listening to this voice, wherever you are, you're here today. What are you going to do today with it? Don't wait for the hospital room. Know your body. Know your numbers. Ask that question. Take care of what God gave you. Call the people you care about and live like you understand today is a gift. This has been William Malcolm coming from the hospital room floor. I believe being alive is a gift. What I do with my gift is my responsibility. I'm hoping you're enjoying this show. This was unique. This is something I've never done before. But I want you to just take inventory of your life. I want you to get involved in your health. You know what I'm saying? Live like you don't know today is going to be your last day. I'm sorry. Live like, no, that's right. You know, I'm getting emotional for family because I really want you to accept that we don't know and we have to build. And on that, this is William Malcolm from the hospital room.
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11: With SRN News, I'm Bob Agnew in Washington. The U.S. Supreme Court is expected to hear several high-profile cases in its new term. It gets underway on Monday and goes for 9 months. Among the issues, front and center, Second Amendment rights, as well as voter integrity issues. President Trump says Iran has virtually given up any plans for a nuclear weapon before departing the White House for Ohio on Saturday. The president spoke about the ongoing conflict with Iran and how the regime there now has limited options. Also at SRNnews.com, the president telling supporters in Ohio to pretend he's on the ballot for the midterm elections. The president urged a crowd at Vandalia Butler High School near Dayton to support incumbent Republican Senator John Husted. He's running in a tight race against former Senator Sherrod Brown. Trump went on to warn of the consequences if Democrats gain power, saying it will lead to record-high inflation. This is SRN News.
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12: This afternoon will bring mostly sunny skies with a high temperature of 73. Tonight, expect clear to partly cloudy conditions with a low of 47. Tomorrow will be sunny with a high of 65. Tomorrow night will be clear and chilly with a low of 41. I'm meteorologist Jason Katarina on Faith Talk 1500 and 101.5 FM, online at faithtalkdetroit.com.
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15: Got a minute for a good word? 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
16: Paul uses a very wonderful expression. 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It's over in Romans, the 15th chapter, verse 30. Listen to Paul. He says, "Now I beseech you, brethren, for the Lord Jesus Christ's sake and for the love of the Spirit, that ye strive together with me in your prayers to God for me." And you know what that word strive really means? Well, it's the word that we get our word agonize from. You see, to agonize in prayer, that doesn't mean the length of your prayer. It's the depth of your prayer. It's not the words, but the feeling that's back of it. My, this is the way that Moses prayed. It's the way Paul prayed. It's the way we should pray today.
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18: The book of Proverbs will provide God's direction, His insight. It's like a leader's training course. It's a guide to how to prosper, how to have a family that flourishes, to help your relationships improve. The book of Proverbs will help you navigate the theater of the absurd. We live in a very, very confusing time. We do. It's ungodliness and wickedness and immorality has become so prevalent. The spirit of the world is so real amongst us that things that are just absurd are celebrated as normal. Like we have people with great education and medical degrees and a lot of influence, a lot of power going, I don't know how to define a woman. I'm like, well, find a farmer. Let's go someplace in the world with less sophistication. They can give you the answer to that. I mean, we're living in this bizarre, and the book of Proverbs will help you navigate. Now, it won't always make it easy because you may find yourself standing against something that has a great deal of cultural momentum, but I would rather be God smart than be have my life defined by conventional wisdom. I mean, we're watching some things right now that are not just unsettling, they're indicative of our future. Again, if you know the ending at the beginning, there's some behaviors you can watch and you go, oh, that is not going to end well. That is not going to end well. We are devaluing human life. We are in such a rapid way. I don't know how we escape the judgment of God unless there is a remarkable expression of change in the hearts of God's people. It's staggering to me. We watched a couple of weeks ago a governor in the United States of America sign a bill that said you could end the life of a child at any point up until the moment of delivery. So filled with a room of people cheering while they signed it, and that's the 10th state, to make that statement. Since the Dobbs decision in the Supreme Court that said there was no constitutional right to an abortion, the abortion rates have gone up. And the body of Christ, not the secular culture, the body of Christ is more divided over the topic of abortion than at any time in my lifetime. And the root of that debate at this point in time is women shouldn't have any liability around it. Excuse me. So now we have someone on trial who murdered their children and acknowledges it. And we're ambivalent, we're confused as to how we should respond, how we should feel. Folks, it's evil. Amen. The devaluing of human life to the point that now we're not just confused about a child in the womb, now we're confused about children. And this isn't new. We shouldn't be surprised. In the last administration, in the last handful of years, more than 400,000 children were trafficked across our border. 400,000. We can't behave like this and think we will miss the judgment of God. We have to use our voices. We were told that it was compassionate to have an open border. We're a nation of immigrants. I'm all for immigration. I, I truly am. I think immigration is a wonderful thing. But creating a system where hundreds of thousands of children are trafficked is evil. If a baby 2 or 3 weeks or a month or two in front of delivery is not valuable, then close the NIC units. What is wrong with us? The book of Proverbs. We can be God smart if we care enough to read it a chapter a day. Most of the chapters don't have 30 verses in it. 5 minutes will catch almost any chapter in Proverbs if you read it at an average speed. Let's begin to read and say, God, help me grow wiser in your sight. Help me grow wise in your sight. Proverbs 1, verse 23 says, if you had responded to my rebuke, I would have poured out my heart to you and made my thoughts known to you. What an amazing promise. God said, if you'll respond to me, I'll pour out my heart. I'll make my thoughts known to you. That's amazing. God said he'll help us know what he thinks about this world we live in. Most of us have people we care about their opinions, influencers, somebody you follow or listen to or track. You want to know what they think about this or what they think about that. God said he'll pour out his heart to you. He didn't say to PhDs or professional Christians. He said, if you'll respond to my rebuke, that's interesting to me that the trigger that opens the door for God responding to us is we're willing to say, I probably could be different. But since you rejected me when I called, and no one gave heed when I stretched out my hand, since you weren't interested, you were indifferent, since you ignored all my advice and you wouldn't accept my rebuke, I in turn will laugh at your disaster. I will mock when calamity overtakes you. I don't want to live in that place. I don't want to visit that. I don't want that to be my circumstance. Look at chapter 2. If you'll accept my words and store up my commands within you, if you'll turn your ear to wisdom and apply your heart to understanding, then you'll understand the fear of the Lord and find the knowledge of God. For the Lord gives wisdom. He didn't say you earn. He'll give you wisdom. And from his mouth come knowledge and understanding. He holds victory in store for the upright. He's a shield to those whose walk is blameless. He guards the course of the just. He protects the way of his faithful ones. Did you hear the language? If we'll respond to God, he'll hold victory for us. He's a shield for us. He guards us. He protects us. Amen. And what's on the other side of that? Not just freedom, but we'll understand what is right and just and fair. Every good path. I was having a conversation with a friend this week. We were talking about IT and all the changes in AI and tracking and flock cameras and all the stuff. And the comment was, you know, it's really not hard any longer to imagine the world that the Bible describes, where it's easy, we could be shut out of commerce, and that it'll just be simple. You won't have to worry about your accounts being hacked or your credit card being stolen. That you just need a mark, a chip or a mark or some way of identifying yourself, and we'll scan it, and then you've got access to all the marks, all the markets. And then someone made the comment that, well, none of the Christians will do that. And we sat there a minute and I said, well, I don't agree. See, in my opinion, if you won't use your voice and your influence for the kingdom of God now, there's no chance you'll stand up later. Because the pressure will increase. By the time we get to that point, the only way to feed your family will be to participate in the system. The only way to provide for your children or your grandchildren or whoever you feel responsible for will be to participate in the system. I mean, right now there's some ostracism. You might get labeled or you might forfeit something. But that pressure will ratchet up exponentially by the time we get to that place. She's standing for truth. Being God smart is not someplace you arrive at. Just poof. It's because you have a desire in your heart. You've accepted the words of God. You've stored up his commands. You've turned your ear. You've applied your heart. Folks, now is the day, the Bible says, of salvation. Today's the day to choose the Lord. Today's the day to say, God, more than I want to be anything else, I want to be wise in your sight. Today. So, well, I might forfeit. You might. Not just might. You will. Jesus said, I came to bring division, even within households.

0: churches, and our families. 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
1: Pursuit of God. See, I want to suggest that knowing God is not a destination. It's not like a merit badge you get. I passed my life-saving course, and I got the merit badge. Knowing God is more of a lifestyle. It's a mindset. It's a longing for the things of God. Amen. I don't understand it as an experience that is realized or a fact that is obtained or a destination that is secured. To me, it's far more of a daily response, an expression of determination, a submission to God's will. And what that means when you're 12 is different than what it means when you're 22 or 42 or 72. A willingness to submit to the will of God. A longing to be pleasing to Him. It's important. It's not irrelevant. It's not secondary. It's not something that the ungodly should be concerned with. It's the heart of our lives. It is the expression of being God-smart. Look at Isaiah 55. Seek the Lord while He may be found. Call on Him while He's near. Let the wicked forsake his way and the evil man his thoughts. What's it mean to seek the Lord? Well, it begins by forsaking anything that you know that isn't pleasing to the Lord. It's not complicated. If it's a part of your portfolio and you know it isn't pleasing to the Lord, change. Well, we would rather have a Bible study on the meaning of Greek words for worship. And I'm okay with the Bible study. They're kind of fun to me to learn new words and verb tenses and such. But at the end of the day, seeking the Lord is about walking in integrity and uprightness for the truth that you know. Because it really isn't incumbent upon God to give us any further insight or revelation until we respond in obedience to the place that we are. Let him turn to the Lord and he'll have mercy on him and to our God, for he'll freely pardon. What a wonderful promise that if you aren't walking in the fullness of the truth that you know and you turn to the Lord, he will pardon you. What an amazing promise. The mercy of God, the kindness of God. My thoughts, they're not your thoughts. Neither are your ways my ways, declares the Lord. That will help a lot. We could gain some momentum because most of us say, well, you know, let me tell you what I think. I mean, I talk to the Lord. God, I'm not sure. I think you're doing a very good job. Help me because I want to see your hand in the midst of where I am. God, right now I'm frustrated, but I want to celebrate your goodness. So help me, Lord. My thoughts, they're not always your thoughts. And your ways are not always my ways. This is what God's saying to us. As the heavens are higher than the earth, so are my ways higher than your ways. And my thoughts than your heart. If that's true for the covenant people of God, I promise you the people who have no interest in honoring the Lord are going to think you're weird. If you're trying to earn the blessing, the approval of people who have no interest in being God smart, you're choosing the wrong door. You're choosing the wrong door. Look at Philippians 3. This is Paul, the apostle, well into his journey. He's not a beginner, folks. This isn't like the dust of the Damascus Road still on his sandals. He said, I want to know Christ and the power of his resurrection and the fellowship of sharing in his sufferings, becoming like him in his death. I'm telling you, that's a lifetime in that little phrase. I want to know Christ and the power of his resurrection. We could all get an amen on that one. Yeah, I want to live in the power of a resurrected Christ. Poof. But then he says, I also want to know him in the fellowship of sharing in his suffering. Becoming like him in his death. I don't think he's saying we have to be martyrs.

0: But at that point, Jesus was so fully yielded to his Father that what was distasteful to him, what seemed unacceptable to him, what caused him to sweat great drops of blood, he said, I'll do even that if it pleases you. See, most of my debates with God are about when he's not pleasing me. But then Paul goes on to say, I don't consider myself yet to have taken hold of it. But one thing I do, forgetting what is behind and straining toward what is ahead, I press on toward the goal to win the prize for which God has called me heavenward in Christ Jesus. I don't consider myself to have accomplished all of this. He's been on multiple mission trips. He's helped plant churches in many, many places. He's the most remarkable advocate for the gospel of his generation. And he said, one thing I do, I'm pushing ahead. Which I don't believe we should capitulate to evil and say, well, you know, it's the last days. I know it's our last days. And I don't intend for my last days to be characterized by an unparalleled expression of ungodliness. Amen. Let's determine to be a voice crying in the wilderness. Amen. Repent. The book of Proverbs brings such clarity to the behaviors we should embrace and the ones we should reject. And in case you're not sure, it tells you the outcome if you make a choice towards ungodliness. It tells you the outcomes of sexual immorality. It says your wealth will be given to others and your strength will dissipate. And at the end of your life, you'll be brokenhearted because you rejected God's boundaries around sexuality. The book of Proverbs says it so plainly. Now, we're not always great at taking instruction, but it is so wonderful that to have that somebody cares about us enough to give us that kind of direction. It's a gift. I want to contrast that with something. Deuteronomy 29:29 says the secret things belong to the Lord our God, but the things revealed belong to us and to our children forever, that we may follow all the words of this law. Before you turn the page, there's two categories introduced there with regard to the knowledge of God. There are things that are labeled as secret, which means they're unknowable. The secret things belong to the Lord our God. The second category is the things that are revealed. Revealed by whom? By God. And they belong to us and to our children forever, that we may follow all the words of this law. First of all, I don't believe being godly is out of date. I don't consider it to be quaint or from another generation. I don't believe we've become so sophisticated, so enlightened, so technologically advanced that we've outgrown God. You have to say it out loud because you have to process it because there's a lot of pressures in us that will say that. Well, marriage is such an old-fashioned idea. As if God is caught off guard by immorality. Do you think the 21st century is the first edition of immoral humanity? You have to really have a very limited knowledge of human history to believe that. Christianity delivered us from paganism and demonism and the horrific things that human beings will do to one another if it's unchecked by the Spirit of God. Amen. It lifted us out of the mire and the violence and the degradation that we brought upon one another. And now we want to pretend like stepping back into paganism and darkness and demonism is enlightened. You understand that comes from the pit. And it's only possible because the people of God are rejecting his counsel. The secret things belong to God. The revealed things belong to us and to our children forever, that we may follow all the words of this law. They're revealed to us so that we might lead God-smart lives. So Peter, I'll wrap with this. 2 Peter 3. The day of the Lord will come like a thief. How's the day of the Lord going to come? It's not going to be like you're going to get a text going, the delivery man will be at your house in 10 minutes. The day of the Lord, the day of the Lord's return will come like a thief. He said, nobody knows. So if you meet somebody that says they know, just smile. I just smile, turn around, and I run the other direction. I'm like, no, you really don't know, but you don't know that you know, or you wouldn't have printed that. The day of the Lord will come like a thief, and the heavens will disappear with a roar, and the elements will be destroyed by fire. And the earth and everything in it will be laid bare. Since everything will be destroyed in this way, what kind of people ought you to be? You know what will happen if you start to read the book of Proverbs? You'll become far more aware of these simple, plain directives that are all through Scripture. The book of Proverbs, if you'll start to take that seriously, it will open your heart to the very plain direction of the Word of God. Peter, the fisherman, Peter's not sophisticated. The language with which he writes is some of the most available of the New Testament. Paul's a scholar. He writes difficult sentences. Peter said that about him. He said, you know, Paul writes things that are hard to understand. Peter writes like a fisherman. So he says, listen, the Lord's coming back and everything's going to be laid bare. So what kind of people ought you to be? Well, you ought to live holy and godly lives as you look forward to the day of God and speed its coming. Did you know that our responses to God are a part of the timeline? That we can accelerate or delay what God would do based on our choices? The day will bring about destruction of the heavens by fire and the elements will melt in the heat. We ought to live holy and godly lives. So some big rock suggestions. Don't maintain a fascination with details that are not our primary assignment. I like to learn. I do. I'm a learner. I still am. I like to read. But I don't want to give more interest in the things which are not made clear to me. I want to be very interested in the things that are made clear to me. We know what the Lord reveals to us. Let's embrace it wholeheartedly. There are dates and times that just aren't our business. Well, what's God going to do with the United States? The United States isn't mentioned. What's he going to do with us? What do you think he's going to do? What do you think? I don't know. What do you want? What do you think? Where? Are we the third horn on the second beast with the fourth head? In the meantime, I'm going to do my best to live holy and godly lives. I want to walk uprightly before the Lord. I want to practice humility in the fear of the Lord, because the book of Proverbs says that will bring honor and wealth and life. And I think those would be good things in my future. So I'm focused on how do I do that? What does it mean to do that? What behaviors could cause that to be increasingly true of me, more true of me next month than it is this month? Again, I like to learn and I will pay attention. But let's decide to be God smart, folks. And let's have the courage to live it out today and just see what the Lord will do. Amen.
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7: Ronald Reagan understood that freedom sometimes requires more than quiet diplomacy. It requires moral clarity. On June 12, 1987, standing before the Brandenburg Gate in a divided Berlin, Reagan issued a direct challenge to Soviet leader Mikhail Gorbachev. Mr. Gorbachev, tear down this wall. The Berlin Wall was more than concrete and barbed wire. It represented a system that restricted movement, divided families, and denied millions the freedoms Americans often take for granted. Reagan refused to treat that division as permanent. He understood that free nations must be willing to identify the difference between liberty and oppression, and have the courage to say so. 2 years later, the Berlin Wall fell. Freedom survives when people refuse to accept tyranny as inevitable. So when freedom is challenged today, will we have the courage to defend it with the same clarity?
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0: In caring for widows and those in need, how much of the responsibility falls to the church, or to the family, or to the widow herself? Are these expectations different now from what the Apostle Paul wrote in his letters to Timothy, his protege? We'll think through the answers to those questions together today on Truth for Life. Alistair Begg is teaching from 1 Timothy. Let's open our Bibles to chapter 5.
1: Look at verse 4. If a widow has children or grandchildren, these, namely children or grandchildren, should learn, first of all, to put their religion into practice. Now remember, in chapter 4, he exhorted the people in relationship to training themselves in godliness. Training themselves to be godly. He says, I was exhorting you to get serious about godliness. Some of you were probably saying, well, how will I know if I'm serious about godliness? He said, well, let me tell you, one of the ways in which your godliness will be manifested, it will be manifested in the fact that you put your godliness into practice, and you do so by caring for your own family. If a widow has children or grandchildren, then it is primarily their duty to show the genuineness of their religion in their own homes by repaying their parents for what has been done for them. Isn't that what it says? Repaying their parents. Now, I don't know whether it's just because I started to pay university tuition bills or not, but this strikes me with real impetus this week. I'm not so sure that there isn't express instruction here about how it's supposed to be. Because when you get married, by and large, you have no money. Some people have money. I didn't have any money. Sue had a little, I had none. But I was with her, so it was okay. But basically, you have no money. Then you get a little bit of money, and it's a parabola. That's mathematical. And then it goes down the other side, and then you have no money at all. And while you're coming down on the far side of the curve, the Smith Barney guys are talking to you when you're watching the golf tournaments, giving you a really bad feeling because you don't have enough money now to give to these people, dependents, all the stuff that you already gave to them. What am I supposed to do? Give them everything, and then try and save up another lifetime's income, and then die and give them that as well. Get lost. Get serious. I am not doing that. I decided this week. I mean, I haven't told the girls yet. But there is going to come a day when I'm coming like this, and one of the two of them is buying me breakfast in Denny's. I don't care. They are buying. Because they are going to repay their dad. I am buying everything at the moment. Do you realize how well off I would be? Goodness gracious. We've got this thing all monkeyed up. Because if you think about it, if and it works in China, it works in Africa. You see, it's the level of greed that monkeys it. Because if you understand financial independence in Pauline terms, it is, if we have enough for food and for clothes, with that we will be content. At that level, you can be financially independent. There isn't hardly a soul on the face of the North American continent that can live with financial independence in that respect. And there's probably very little difficulty for children in the old age of their parents for providing for their mom and dad in relationship to food and some clothes and a bowl of soup and a place to lie down at night. And one of the reasons for the acquisitiveness that is so pervasive in many of our minds is because we have bought a completely secular model of financial structures which have been sold to us by the world and which we have completely adopted. But the idea of family life and extended family living is supposed to ensure that children can lay their heads on the pillow at night without concern for whether they will have breakfast in the morning, because their mom will care for them. And in her dotage, the mother is supposed to be able to lie her head on the pillow at night in the assurance that her daughter will repay all the debt she owes for all the times she was on the receiving end of such kindness. You want to fulfill your religious duty? We want to fulfill our religious duties? Then don't be indifferent to this. Don't be reluctant when it comes to fulfilling this responsibility. Don't pass this off to the church. Don't give this to the social services. Don't give this to somebody else. In fact, if we do, he says in verse 8, if we choose to neglect this responsibility, then we deny the faith and we're actually worse than the pagans. That's a striking statement. What does he mean? He means this. That even pagans know they have a responsibility for their parents. Even pagans, without the love and the law of Christ within their lives, still care for their loved ones. And indeed, in many cases, they are a far more wonderful expression of that care than many who are so busy giving their money to some coalition or another and can't look after their folks or send them a plane ticket or something. Christian faith ought to make us more concerned about natural, practical matters and not less concerned. And those of you who are classic examples of the fulfillment of this principle to which I am alluding, know who you are, and in every right sense, you should be greatly encouraged. Let me give a word of exhortation to some others of us. So you are the only person amongst your siblings that has professed faith in Jesus Christ. You have a justifiable concern for the salvation not only of your brothers and sisters, but also of your parents. That's good. You want to seize every opportunity and use every means to introduce your parents to the faith you've come to discover in the Lord Jesus Christ. That's good and that's right. So what do? You invite them to things. You give them tapes. You buy them stuff that is religious and will hopefully move them in that direction. But who is it cuts their grass? It's your pagan brother. Who is it goes over in the middle of the night when the roof leaks? Who takes care of the natural, practical responsibilities of life? If it is our unbelieving siblings. And we think that an invitation to the children's choir program or the Easter event is the practice of our religion. Maybe it is the practice of our religion, and maybe our religion is worthless. If our Christianity doesn't work at home, it doesn't work. Provision for one's own relatives is an indisputable Christian duty. Verse 16 reiterates it. The responsibility is not to be passed off to the church. Indeed, he says, if the church is busy taking care of matters that should be handled by the family, then those who have no such support system will be deprived of the help that they require. Now, there clearly was a list, and that's the third thing I wrote down, qualifications for getting on the list. There's a list here in verse 9. No widow may be put on the list of widows. This is why I say this matter is existential, in the sense that it relates to a moment in time. There are principles, but immediately we say, well, what's the list? We don't have a list, do we? And the people then say, oh, we have to have a list. Why do we have to have a list? Well, in 1 Timothy 5:9 says there was a list, so we got to get a list. No, first of all, we have to understand the Bible. Why was there a list? Because there was a specific thing going on in Ephesus in the first century that demanded that they set themselves up in that way. This is not Ephesus. You'll have noticed that. This is not the first century, right? But this list comprised individuals who were suitably qualified. And the requirements or the qualifications centered on maturity, fidelity, and charity. They could be included or excluded on the basis of age, attitude, or appetite. The age requirement, you will notice, was 60. Now, obviously, this wouldn't rule out helping a younger widow in the immediacy of her need. For example, the lady's 42, her husband dies in battle, she comes to the church, and the church says, in 18 years, we will get to you. That would not be good, right? Absolutely not. And that's not what's being taught, as you'll see in just a moment. But that's the kind of wooden application of the scriptures that gets people into all kinds of difficulties. This individual who's included in the list should have been a faithful wife. She should have had a reputation for goodness, and her qualities in goodness, verse 10, are delineated in part as being the way in which she raised her children, the way in which she showed hospitality to strangers, the way in which she displayed the heart of a servant in the washing of the feet of the saints, and the way in which she relieved those who were in distress. Indeed, the devotion of her life was to all kinds of good deeds. You don't get the impression that this lady was a talker, do you? You don't get the impression that this lady was a teacher, do you? You don't get the impression that this lady was somehow or another walking around with a fat notebook. Not that there's anything wrong with fat notebooks or ladies who teach. But it is the intense practicality of her life. It is religion lived, not talked about, that has made the impact. That's why people in the community will have identified her. That's why people in the church would have no problem in seeing support go to her. Because when they think about her, they say, she brought her children up well, she cared for them, she was kind, she was tender-hearted. Sure, put her name on the list. Now, there is at least a hint that being on the list meant that the individual was not only on the receiving end of charity, but was also able to be engaged in ministry. Makes perfect sense, doesn't it? Here's a lady who is known for good deeds, bringing up her kids, showing hospitality, exercising a servant heart, and helping people in trouble. Wouldn't you like 100 women like that in your church? You take 100 women doing that? Who are known for these things? Goodness, what an impact. That's why I keep telling people, don't go to Florida just when you're getting useful. You just turned 60, don't leave me. You just finally worked it out, don't go away. We love you, we want you here. The widow to be put on the list, says George Knight, is an elderly, faithful, godly Christian for whom the church should regularly and faithfully care, and to whom the church could entrust, if the need arises, tasks she has already performed. Now let me come to my last point. Before I do so, let me just summarize. The passage is teaching that the church only provides for widows when their families don't. You got it? And now this is applications in pastoral care beyond this specific issue, incidentally. There's a lot of stuff where people phoning up, you know, hey, you take care of this for me, please? After all, this is a church. Thank you. Goodbye. And I'm going to say, hey, wait a minute. Excuse me. No, take care of yourself. Thank you. Goodbye. Why? Because you're the family. We're not the family. And there are people who have no support that we need to take care of, but if we're so busy running down your operation that you ought to be taken care of with your brothers and your sisters, then we won't have time, resources, or talents in order to take care of the people who have genuine need. You see, people got a warped view of the church. You know, hey, I pay my dues. I'm in the organization. I've been paying into this like Social Security, you know. I've been paying into this for a long time, you know. I've been giving my offering for a long time. And by golly, I'm going to see some return from it. I'm going to see it now. Well, you're thinking like a pagan, not like a Christian. You're thinking logically. You're not thinking biblically. And it is biblically that we need to be thinking. So whenever a widow is provided for by her family, there's no need for a list. If, however, a list has to exist, then the requirements are as noted. Now let me just say a final thing here in verse 11. As for younger widows, don't put them on the list. And this is the last thing I wrote in my notes. I wrote down two good reasons for not including younger widows on the list. And the two good reasons are there. Paul tells us what they are. Number one, they still have desires to get married. And number two, premature retirement may become the gateway to bad habits. This is the picture. A younger woman may have lost her husband. And as a result of that, she's tempted when she sees the maturity and loveliness of a number of these older women who no longer have any interest in being married or having a husband. She's tempted to say, oh, I'm going to be one of those women. I'm going to be unequivocally devoted to Jesus Christ. And so on the rebound in loss, and incidentally, When you come out of a divorce or the loss of a loved one through death, you ought to give yourself at least a 24-month cooling down period. At least. Because there is no guarantee that what you are doing has anything marked by sanity in it at all. And if it is right, it'll be right in 24 months. And if it is wrong, it'd be better that you stayed away from it. And that is exactly the principle that Paul is delineating here, because here's a lady who in her younger life is widowed. And so she says, well, I'm just going to be unequivocally committed to Jesus Christ. I'm going to be involved with the widows in the church. My life is over as far as marriage is concerned, and I will just commit myself to the services. And so she's committed to the services, and she attends all the services. And she's sitting in the service one morning, and she looks over, and two rows down in front of her on the right-hand side, she just sees a guy's profile. And just goes, da-ding. And then it goes, da-ding, ding, ding, ding, ding-a-ding, ding, ding. And before she knows about being unequivocally committed to anything, she is unequivocally committed to finding out how tall the guy is, because he's sitting down. And then she sees him standing up, and she's even more committed to finding out who he is. And off she goes on her journey. Is there anything wrong with that? Absolutely not. Her normal, natural, sensual desires will overrule, in the majority of cases, her avowed devotion to Jesus Christ. She thinks she's going to be a nun? She's crazy. Now, loved ones, you've seen this come and go, haven't you? Don't put younger women in that position, he says. Because if you do, and they finally fall in love with Levi, and he takes them out for coffee to the bazaar, and then they come in for the premarital counseling, she's all shamefaced. Why is she shamefaced? Because it's only 4 months since she said, I'm unequivocally devoted to following Christ. And now she's unequivocally devoted to shacking up with Levi. So what happened here? She made a wrong commitment in the first place. Don't put yourself in that position, and don't put these women on the list. And if that doesn't happen to them, and they actually get on the list and they start the business, he says, goodness gracious, if they do not find their sensual desires channeled in the right direction in terms of their human sexuality as a result of remarriage and the bearing of children and the ordering of her household, he says, you don't even want to know what they'll get up to once you start sending them around people's houses. Now, this might sound like chauvinism, but it's absolutely true. There is a peculiar proclivity with a lot of time on your hands and a lot of places to go. With the best will in the world, you find yourself involved in gossip and involved, instead of helping, in hindering, and instead of offering sustenance, involved in slander. So Paul says, verse 14. This is my advice, and I'm going to quote it from J.B. Phillips. My advice is that younger women should normally marry again. They should bear children and run their own households. They should certainly not be the means of lowering the reputation of the church, although some, alas, have already played into the enemy's hands. And then he comes to verse 16. He ties it up with a bow, right back to where he started. The people who are in genuine need comes back to the people who are in genuine need. When a woman who is a believer, has widows in her family. And I think there's may well be a link there between what he's just saying in verse 14. Let's say what he has in mind is a younger woman who becomes a widow. And then she remarries. And so she now has a means of support, and she has a structure. If she then has other people in her family who are widows and who are of an age to be included on this list, then that woman now is not to pass the responsibility off to the church, which would be a burden to the church, and the point is an unnecessary burden to the church, but instead, she's to help her immediate family, and then the church can help those who are really in need. Now, don't misunderstand this. The assumption throughout the whole passage is clear. The church, the congregation, is ready to relieve need. Penniless widows, old and young. When an obligated family member, say a member of the church, refuses to care for their widowed mother, then the congregation will step in and provide the care because they recognize the peculiar need that is there. As a result of that, the congregation will be commended, and the disobedient believer will be condemned. As long as there are children and grandchildren, it should never be necessary for the church to step in. One of the most influential churches in Southern California for the last 40 years, with thousands and thousands of square feet of building, was in its first surge of significant building, built by a man who was a small boy when his father died. And his mom, widowed in her early 30s, had absolutely no means of support at all. And so the men from the church came to that mother, to that widow, and to her small children, and they literally built her a home. And this young boy watched as the men from the church built a home in which they lived. And this little guy, Burton, in seeing this, got down on his knees and he said, "Oh God, you sent the men and you built me a house. And one day when I grow up, I'm going to build you a house." And that is exactly what he did. And in that house, thousands and thousands have heard the gospel, been stirred to follow Christ as a result of genuine, practical Christianity.
0: 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I'm Bob Lapine. Thanks for listening this week. Hope you have a great weekend and are able to worship with your local church. On Monday, we'll consider the role of elders in the church. How are they to be chosen? Who do they represent? And how should we respond to them? Join us Monday as we think through this together. The Bible teaching of Alistair Begg is furnished by Truth for Life, where the learning is for living.
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11: With SRN News, I'm Mary Rose. Tennessee's governor is facing renewed calls to commute Krista Pike's death sentence after last week's failed execution. Pike's attorney says she remains critically ill on a ventilator and argues she has endured a torturous execution attempt. Prisoner Commissioner Frank Strada has resigned. Crews continue to search for missing passengers after a medical evacuation jet went down off the coast of Massachusetts. In a Sunday morning update, Coast Guard officials declined to speculate on what caused the aircraft to crash. They confirmed they found a debris field last night in the waters near Nantucket. The FAA says ground controllers lost contact with the Gulfstream G100 early Saturday morning. The Canadian registered Latitude air ambulance jet was carrying a crew of four and two patients. This is SRN News.
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12: Tonight, expect mostly clear skies with a low of 48. Tomorrow will bring mostly sunny and pleasant conditions with a high of 71. Tomorrow night, skies will be clear to partly cloudy with a low of 46. I'm meteorologist Jason Katerina on Faith Talk 1500 and 101.5 FM, online at faithtalkdetroit.com.
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18: Today on A New Beginning, a story you'll never forget. It's the multifaceted story of Louis Zamperini, an American hero whose story is told in the blockbuster movie Unbroken. After being swept into World War II, his plane crashed in the Pacific.
19: So we hit the water at an angle of about 45 degrees. The plane just blew up into pieces. So I knew this was it. I'm going to die.
18: He survived and drifted on a life raft for 47 days, facing sunburn, starvation, and sharks.
19: All the sharks were moving around, and they don't make a sound. For the next 10 minutes, they kept trying to jump, and the raft kept jabbing at the oar.
18: One day, he and his raft mates spotted a plane.
19: And waving our shirts, and the plane came down low, and I thought, boy, they're going to wave at us.
18: Surviving the gunfire, he was taken to a Japanese concentration camp run by the heartless Matsuhiro Watanabe, nicknamed the Bird. Today here on A New Beginning, we're kicking off what we're calling Legends Week with a conversation between Louis and Pastor Greg Laurie. It's engaging and inspiring.

0: Louis Zamperini, welcome to Harvest. We're privileged to have you here tonight. Thank you for coming.
1: Well, thank you. It's a privilege. Looking forward to it.
0: Well, all right. So World War II has broken out. You've enlisted to serve in the military. What was your position on the plane?
1: I was at Bombardier.
0: And the first plane you were on, it was called Superman?
1: Superman, yeah.
0: Right. But then you were transferred over to another plane, kind of a rickety, broken-down plane called the Green Hornet. And you were shot down over the Pacific.
1: Well, actually, we weren't shot down. We were searching for another plane that had crashed north of Palmyra. And they assured us the plane passed inspection, but nobody wanted to fly it. It was what they call a musher. And one motor quit, and we had to feather the motor. And the engineer, brand new engineer, rushed up to feather the motor, and they feathered the wrong motor. And the plane wouldn't hardly fly on four, and with one motor out, it was dropping already. With two out on the same side, that wing dropped, because you're giving full power on the right side to try to keep the law. So we hit the water at an angle of about 45 degrees. The plane just blew up into pieces. And I don't know how anybody survived, but the pilot and tail gunner were blown free of the wreckage. And I was trapped in the waist section. Then to make matters worse, the tail snapped off and the control wires go within an inch and a half of the tripod. Now those are very springy wires, and they coiled up all around me. And so I'm completely entangled in wires around my hopeless situation. So I knew this was it. I'm going to die. Now my body's buoyant and the plane is sinking fast. And I reached around and my USC ring snagged onto the waist window. And the pressure of my body floating upward and the plane going down bent the ring over and cut into the bone. I couldn't let go, thank God. So I pulled myself down, arched my back out the window, just skin off my back, and then it seemed like forever getting to the surface, swallowing gas, oil, and blood. And got to the surface and identified two buddies hanging onto a gas tank. And that was probably the nearest death I'd ever been in my life, and I've had two narrow escapes.
0: You were out on your life raft, and you saw an aircraft approaching. You were hoping it might be a friendly aircraft, but it was Japanese, and it started firing.
1: Yeah, well, I took, of course, we all took a course in identification, but I had observation wings, so I knew the planes. When I saw it far away, I knew it was a B-25, and so when it got closer and closer, we started taking our shirts off and waving our shirts, and the plane came down low, and I thought, well, they're going to wave at us. We heard machine gun firing, and two of us in one raft and the pilot in the second raft lashed together, and the bullets went, you know, between our legs and our armpits, and the one bullet hit the pump on the second raft, and it ricocheted and ripped the raft in half. So then we decided to jump in the water in the next pass. But the pilot tail gunner didn't have the strength to get back in the raft. I had to boost him in. So then I got in the raft. When they made another pass, I would jump in the water with two sharks. Now, I was taught how to keep away from sharks or keep them away from me. One thing didn't work, showing the whites of your teeth and your eyes. That didn't work. We were told, this is the guy from the South Pacific. Make a violent motion with your hands, and that didn't work. But the thing that works is a straight arm. Because their nose, they turn it up like that, you just hit them on the end of the nose, and they take off. And their nose somehow is very sensitive. But they always come back, and you do it again and again. Now, the most remarkable thing is, there's three of us finally in that raft. In a space about half as big as this. So we're jammed in there, and there are 48 holes. Under our armpits, just a groin by an eighth of an inch. It's unbelievable. And you talk about a real miracle.
2: Yeah.
1: The Japanese, when they finally picked us up, we were the object of attention until they pulled the raft ashore. Then they left us, and they kept saying, "Nanda, Nanda," counting all these holes. And they looked us over for injuries, no injuries.
0: So after 46 days, you were made your way to the Marshall Islands. You were captured by the Japanese, and now they somehow find out that you are Louis Zamperini, the Olympic athlete. And Mutsuhiro Watanabe, am I pronouncing his name correctly, who was given the nickname The Bird. This was a very cruel, vicious man. Why did you name him The Bird?
1: Why didn't we? That was the name given him. Most of the guards, I couldn't repeat their names, but I don't know why they called him The Bird, because maybe if he found out what a dirty word, he might be even meaner, so I don't know why they named him The Bird. But he was vicious, he was a psychopath, and I believe he picked on me daily because of the propaganda broadcast that I refused to do, and I think they told him to keep on me every day, to make my life miserable, so I'd accept, the hotel room and the restaurant, and do my broadcast daily with Tokyo Rose.
3: Hello, you fighting orphans of the Pacific. How sick. This is after her weekend, Annie, back on the air, strictly under you and
1: I. So I refused to do that, so I got punished daily,
2: right
1: up to the end of the war.
0: Right. You were, they wanted you, a celebrity, to go and do a broadcast on the radio that would be used as propaganda by the Japanese. And though it would have caused you to be relieved of a lot of suffering, you chose to not do that. And in the book, you talk about what your food rations were like, sometimes consisting of nothing more than a ball of rice. And in the book, it says the food was infested with rat droppings, maggots, and so much sand and grit that Louis' teeth were soon pitted, chipped, and cracked. The men nicknamed the rations all Dumpo. So this, how did you survive on food like that?
1: And I don't know how anybody survived. Well, we lost about, in one winter, we lost 80 men. The worst diet of all was we had to pull the seaweed out of the ocean, and they would boil it, and it would become very like snot.
2: Yeah.
1: And you had to eat that, and they gave you white rice we never got. That's dessert. We got a kind of a red millet, really tough stuff. And so a handful of red millet every day and a bowl full of seaweed, and that was our diet. And that's why guys died. They got weak and had to go to work. Came back and went to lay down and said, "Wake me up when chow's ready," and kick him on the foot and they don't wake up.
0: And the bird beat you, didn't he?
1: Yeah, he was trying to figure out a way to do me in, I think, because he threatened my life over and over again, because when he beat me, I would stand there with my fist clenched. And I was always a defiant kid.
2: Yeah.
1: And he wanted to, he wanted me to hit him, because he said, "When I draw my sword, I must use it. Samurai law."
0: World War II is coming to an end. The Japanese refuse to surrender. President Truman gives the order to drop the atomic bomb on Hiroshima and Nagasaki.
4: What had been Hiroshima was a white mountain of smoke, and when we saw it first, it was already up to 25,000 feet. About 1,000 feet off the ground, it looked like boiling dust.
5: Exactly 10 seconds after 7:35 this morning, August 14th, from London, Swiss Radio has announced that Japan has accepted the Allied note requesting surrender.
6: The battleship Missouri, 53,000-ton flagship of Admiral Halsey's Third Fleet, becomes the scene of an unforgettable ceremony marking the complete and formal surrender of Japan.
0: Japan finally surrenders. You return home again.

0: scared men.
1: Yeah.
0: And I didn't know what to do about it.
1: Right. And you wanted to kill the bird, didn't you?
0: That's right. In my dreams, I wanted to go back to Japan because he ruined my life. And I wanted to go back there and do amen.
1: You actually were trying to raise the money to return to Japan to literally kill this man that caused you so much misery.
0: Right. I went into one investment after the other, and I guess the Lord didn't want me to make any money. So then my wife decided that this was too much for her. She wanted to get a divorce.
1: Yeah.
0: So she filed, and then some young person and his girlfriend came into our apartment and said, a young fellow named Billy Graham is coming to town. He started to preach to us, and I got mad, walked out. My wife stayed and listened. She went down to the meeting, came home, and tried to get me to go. And I refused, but then she said the magical word. Because of my conversion, I'm not going to get a divorce. Well, that softened me up a bit. But then she talked me into going down there, but Billy started to read from the scriptures.
2: The Bible describes the heart in various ways. The Bible says that our hearts are sinful, that it's full of evil imaginations. Proverbs 6:18. All of the wicked imaginations that Hitler had. The Bible says that our hearts are desperately wicked.
0: I thought, I don't need him to tell me I'm a sinner. I know I am. So I got mad, left, and went home. My wife was all over me again. And then I kept thinking, no, she's not going to divorce me because she was converted. And finally I gave in and went back again. I said, when he says every head bowed and every eye closed, we're out of there. But he said something at the end about people when they come to the end of their rope and there's nowhere else to turn, it's like when I'm sinking under the ship, they turn to God. And I thought, yeah, that's what I did. I turned to God, and God saw me through the war. He kept his promise, and I didn't keep mine.
1: Right.
0: And I felt like a fool. So I went to the prayer room, got on my knees, and it came out a different person.
1: Amen. So you're at the Billy Graham Crusade. It's 1949. It's the tent that's been set up there. This really was the launch of Billy Graham's worldwide ministry that is continued on for many, many years. And after you prayed and gave your life to Jesus Christ, in an interview, Louis, you said, quote, I got off my knees and somehow I knew I was through getting drunk. I knew that I forgave all of my guards, including the bird. And I think proof of that is that I had nightmares every night about the bird since the war. And I haven't had a nightmare since that night. I made my decision for Christ 1949 till now. Is that still true?
0: That's true. It's happened in a matter of moments. But therefore, if any man be in Christ, which can happen in a second.
1: Amen. That's right. That's right. If any man be in Christ, he is a new creation. Old things have passed away, all things have become new. And that happened for you. And it happened in such a dramatic way that you returned to Japan, not to kill the bird, but you wanted to meet him and you wanted to forgive him, right?
0: Exactly. I wanted to face him, but when I got to Sagamo prison, I spoke to all the war criminals, but he wasn't there. And they thought he committed harakiri, and I accepted that until the amnesty was signed 8 years later, and he came out of the hills a free man, you know.
1: Wow, so he lived many years. So you actually, probably somewhere around this time, wrote a letter that you wanted to give to him, and this is a copy of that letter. Would you like to read it?
0: Yeah, a letter from Lou Zamperini to Mr. Shiro Watanabe. As a result of my prisoner of war experience under your unwarranted and unreasonable punishment, my post-war life became a nightmare. It was not so much due to the pain and suffering as it was the tension of stress and humiliation that caused me to hate with a vengeance. Under your discipline, my rights not only as a prisoner but also as a human being were stripped from me. It was a struggle to maintain enough dignity and hope to live until the war's end. The post-war nightmares caused my life to crumble, but thanks to a confrontation with God through the evangelist Billy Graham, I committed my life to Christ. Love replaced the hate

0: I had for you. Christ said, forgive your enemies and pray for them. As you probably know, I returned to Japan in 52, was graciously allowed to adjust all the Japanese war criminals at Sagamo Prison. I asked them about you and was told that you probably had committed harakiri, which I was sad to hear. At that moment, like the others, I also forgave you and now would hope that you would also become a Christian.
1: You know, Louis, the amazing thing about you is it's almost as though you've lived three or four lives. There's Louis Zamperini, the Olympic athlete who shook Hitler's hand. Louis Zamperini, the World War II vet who fought for his country and set a record at sea on a life raft. Louis Zamperini, who survived a concentration camp. Louis Zamperini, the man who came through alcoholism, committed his life to Christ, and was willing to forgive the man who did this horrible thing to him. How is it that you could forgive someone? Because there's people here right now that have been wronged in life. I doubt anyone has been as hurt as you have been, but they feel that that person doesn't deserve forgiveness, yet you extended forgiveness. How were you able to do that?
0: Well, there's a number of reasons. First of all, I spoke at a day school, and I told the girls in the audience that they want to age quickly and get wrinkles and gray hair and hate somebody. And I said, when you hate somebody, you're not hurting them, you're hurting yourself. Yeah. I got a letter a week later, and a young lady said, when you left the school, I went to a girl that I've hated for 2 years and asked her to forgive me, and now we're the best of friends.
1: Yeah.
0: Now, hate can destroy. I didn't know that at the time. All I knew was that Christ forgave me for my rotten sins, and he could forgive the bird for his. But he forgave me and asked me to forgive my enemies. It was easy.
2: 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It's the kickoff of Legends Week here on A New Beginning, celebrating the lives of men of God who've had a remarkable impact on the kingdom of God. You know, forgiveness is such a key theme in the Christian life. We need to forgive others, and we need to come to the Lord for our own forgiveness. Pastor Greg, what would you say to someone who's listening who knows they need to do that? They need to come to God and make things right.
3: What I would say is, he's only a prayer away, which means if you will call upon the name of the Lord right now through prayer, he will hear your prayer and answer your prayer. 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Just pray, Lord Jesus, I know that I'm a sinner, but I know that you're the Savior who died on the cross for my sin and rose again from the dead. I turn from my sin now, and I choose to follow you from this moment forward as my Savior and Lord, as my God and my friend. In Jesus' name I pray. Amen.
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3: Hey, everybody. I'm here with my friend Frank Turek, and he wrote a book a number of years ago with Norman Geisler. And the title of the book is, I Don't Have Enough Faith to Be an Atheist, but this book has now been updated. And we have a copy of it with your name on it that we want to send to you for your gift of any size. But Frank, let me ask you this. You know, a lot of Christians are afraid to share their faith because their concern is that person they're talking to might ask them a question they don't have the answer to. 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
3: So, hey, if you want to get a copy of this book by Frank Turek and Norman Geiser, the updated version, I might add, I Don't Have Enough Faith to Be an Atheist, we'll send you one for your gift of any size. 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
2: 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Well, next time, as Legends Week continues, Pastor Greg speaks with Pastor Chuck Smith of Calvary Chapel, one of the key catalysts of the Jesus Revolution. Be sure to tune in. But as we close today, Pastor Greg poses a final question to Louis Zamperini.
1: Tell me about the saint B. Hardy.
0: Well, B. Hardy, as I never cared for the term the greatest generation. That doesn't seem to explain anything. We were the Hardy generation. We were overcomers. We always had problems. We always overcame our problems. Each time you overcome a problem, you become more and more and more hardy. And that's why the greatest generation, or the Hardy generation, won World War II. We were all of the same breed.
1: Yes, they were. Yes, they were. Louis, thank you so much for coming here tonight to Harvest. We admire you as a hero, but we're just so impressed by your humility and your love for Jesus Christ, and you're an inspiration to all of us, and we just want to say God bless you and thank you for coming. Louis Zamperini.

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8: And what we're going to do today is we're coming to the end of our series, 6 weeks now, 6 Sundays, and looking at prayer. And we've looked at what it means to have corporate prayer. We've looked at praying for our family and the importance of that. We looked at submitting to God's will, even when God says no to our prayers. We've looked at the prayer of thanksgiving. We've even looked at we want God to bless us so that we might be able to bless others. But one aspect that we have not looked at, and we're going to close it out this week, but the fact of what do we do with prayers that don't seem to be answered at all, as if God is not listening to us or not responding to us. And so how do we handle that situation? And we see an answer to that in Scripture. So if you have your Bible, I want to invite you to turn to Daniel chapter 10. If you remember anything about Daniel, it is after the Babylonians have come in to Jerusalem and they have overthrown the city. They have taken the captives to Babylon. And now Daniel is an older man now. He's probably in his 70s, maybe in his 80s. And God puts on his heart to begin praying for a period of time. And so I want to look at this because I feel like this kind of culminates in some way why we had 6 weeks on a series of prayer. So Daniel now, chapter 10, verse 2, it says this. In those days, I, Daniel, have been mourning for 3 entire weeks. I did not eat any tasty food, nor did I eat meat or wine enter my mouth. Nor did I use any ointment or cologne at all until the entire 3 weeks were completed. On the 24th day of the first month, while I was by the bank of the great river that is Tigris. So Daniel is in Babylon, or modern-day Iraq. He is somewhere around the Tigris River and Euphrates where they come together. And even though Israel has been allowed to go back into the land somewhat, Daniel is still there. He's an old man. He maybe doesn't want to necessarily make the trip. But while he was there, all of a sudden he is overwhelmed. The Bible does not tell us why Daniel is overwhelmed, but he is overwhelmed. He feels this urge to pray, to fast, to mourn for 3 entire weeks. He doesn't even know why. He just knows that this is something that God has impressed upon him that he needs to do. And it's not a short prayer. It's not a prayer for half a day or a week or whatever. It's 3 weeks of mourning in sackcloth and in ashes and in prayer and in fasting, not even wearing his best cologne. He's crying out to God. Now, what I want to say is this, is that any of us who are trying to live for Jesus Christ, live for God, there are going to be moments in our life where God is urging us or giving us an unction to pray. Most of the time, what we do is we ignore that unction. We say, well, you know what? I know I feel a little depressed right now. I know, I probably should be spending more time with God. And we ignore it and go on our mighty way. But Daniel did not. Daniel says, no, I need to pray. And I don't know how long I'm going to pray, but I'm going to keep praying until I feel like I need to stop praying. And it ended up being 3 weeks. Let me just tell you point blank the reason why we did this 6 weeks of prayer. Because God had impressed on my heart that our church needs to begin praying. We need to begin praying. I don't know why we need to begin praying. I have no idea what's coming down the pike. I have no idea why God wants us to do that. But God had impressed on my heart that Tree of Life Bible Fellowship needs to become a church of prayer. And so that's why we did it. I don't know what that means. I don't know what's coming down the road. And what I've had this opportunity to see, just from a distance here, is that I've seen that a number of you have stepped up your game in prayer. A number of you have said, you know what? I need to get serious about prayer in my own life, and I need to pray about my family and pray about my career and pray about my neighbors. I need to begin praying for things with regard to my church. And some of y'all, keep looking forward. Y'all didn't care. You know what I mean? If you keep looking forward, nobody will know I'm talking about you. You know what I mean? But you just said, hey, well, forget it. The church can go ahead and pray all this want to, but I'm not going to begin praying. And you know what? I say, God bless you. That's cool. Because those of us who are praying for you. We are praying that you would begin to sense God's purpose and God's will in your life. God impressed upon Daniel that he needed to begin praying, and we began to pray as well. I was reading the story. Those of you who are in men's ministry read this as well. James McDonald's book, Act Like Men. In this last chapter that we read, he talked about how one Sunday morning, he woke up about 6 o'clock. He said he normally wakes up about 7, but at 6 o'clock, it was like the Spirit prompted him to get up. And he called his son to see if something was going on. Nothing was going on. He talked to his wife. Nothing was going on. He says, I know that the Spirit has prompted me to get up. He doesn't know why. And then he said he found out a little bit later that one of his best friends, who was a pastor, was found out to be in gross sin. The Spirit of God will prompt you. When you need to sometimes spend time in prayer, some of us, we just ignore it. We wake up at 3:30 in the morning, can't get back to sleep. We don't know why. We're not worried about nothing. Do you realize that it might be the Spirit of God saying, get out of your bed, get on your knees, and begin praying because something is going on. We don't have to know what's going on. Something might be going on in our family or about to happen that day. We might be about to encounter something that we need to be able to deal with. We need wisdom for it. And so often we ignore the promptings of the Holy Spirit to pray. Daniel here for 3 weeks, 3 weeks. He mourned before God. He wept before God. He prayed before God. He fasted before God, even though he didn't know exactly why. Well, in verse 12, he starts to find out an angel visits him. And a lot of biblical scholars think that this angel is actually Gabriel. Because Gabriel had visited him earlier in his life, and so they think it might be Gabriel. I don't know if it's Gabriel, if it's not Gabriel, but an angel visits him in verse 12. Then the angel said to me, this is Daniel, do not be afraid, Daniel, for from the first day that you set your heart on understanding this and on humbling yourself before your God, your words were heard, and I have come in response to your words. That's good news right there. That's good news. That's good news that when Daniel began to pray, God heard it. Two things there. God heard his prayer and God responded to his prayer. We were praying this morning and we read scripture from 1 John 5 of verses 14 and 15. It says we have this confidence that whatever we ask of God, he hears us. of those of us who are in the body of Christ, who belong to Christ, the one thing that we know is that our Father hears our prayers. And when he hears our prayers, he responds to our prayers. Now, we might not see the response immediately, but God hears our prayers. He desires our prayers. He wants to know what's on our heart. He wants us to come to him with the things that are burdening us, and sometimes even things that are not burdening us. You know, Samuel's not here today. And so since he's not here today, I can talk about him. So anyway, Samuel, you know, he's a good kid, very good kid. You know, we love him. But every now and then, my wife will be in the kitchen and Samuel will be in his bedroom. And my wife will say, "Samuel." And of course, there's no answer. And then she raises her voice, "Samuel." And there's no answer. And then she raises her voice, "Samuel." And there's still no answer. And then she'll say, "Eric, you call him because he'll respond to you." And I say, "Hey, Samuel." And he still don't respond. Okay, that African-American, I need to go in there and see what he is. So I go into his room. I go into his room, and guess what? He got these headphones on, and I say, "Samuel," and he still don't hear me. And I got to go like this and say, "Hey, man," and then he looks up with a big smile. "Hey, Dad." You know what I mean? It's like, okay, man, we was getting upset because we thought he was ignoring us, but he really wasn't. Sometimes that's how we think God is. Oh, God got his headphones on right now. He jamming up in heaven. Hey, you know what I mean? And he ain't listening to us. God cares. God is not stuffing up his ears. He does not have spiritual headphones on. He is not so busy with the galaxy that he cannot be concerned about what we are going through. God wants to hear from us. And when we are prompted by the Holy Spirit, it's him prompting us saying, "It's time for you to communicate and connect with me." We might not even know why. Maybe God just wants us to commune with him. Maybe he just wants to remind us that he's still there, that he still cares for us. But Daniel, when he prayed, the angel says, "Hey, Daniel, let me tell you something, man. On the day that you began praying, God heard your prayer. And he responded to your prayer." Responded. Well, Daniel didn't sense it. But verse 13, he says, "But this is the problem. But the prince of the kingdom of Persia was withstanding me for 21 days. Now, I don't know. I know some of y'all kind of slow, but 21 days is 3 weeks, just in case you didn't know. So Daniel been praying for 3 weeks, and the angel said, when God heard your prayer, he told me to go. He said, "Hey, Daniel praying, you need to get on your horse, and you need to go." And he says, "I started coming in, but when I got so far, there was a demon, the prince of Persia, who did not want the answer to come through, and me and him been battling for 21 days. 21 days in the heavenlies, there has been a spiritual war going on as I am trying to get to you to give you the answer that you've been praying for. And the reason you've been praying, and you don't even know why you've been praying, is because you've been praying with regard to the battle that's going on in the heavenlies." See, some of the problem that we don't get our answer to prayer is because there's something bigger than you and I going on in the heavenly realm. And when God is prompting us to pray, he is prompting because he's saying there's something going on. You can't see it. You can't feel it. You can't sense it. But you need to be praying at this very moment because there is spiritual wickedness in high places. Now, I know we live in the United States of America. We don't believe in that stuff, man. You know what I mean? Hey, you know what? I got money in the bank. You know, I got a nice car to drive. I live in a nice house. I got a nice job. You know what I mean? Don't be talking to me about no demons and all that type of stuff. Okay, you can live in la-la land all you want to, but I want to let you know that there is spiritual warfare. I tell my students at seminary, I says, I hate to break it to you, but you was born in the middle of a cosmic battle. There's a cosmic battle that Satan and his imps are rebellion against the Most High God. And Satan hates anybody who even looks like Jesus Christ. And so one of the reasons that our prayers are not being answered, or it seems as if our prayers are not being answered, is not because God doesn't hear us. It's because there are things going on and our prayers are needed. Now, that's one of the things I don't understand. I don't understand if the reason why Daniel was praying was what was it correlation or was it cause? I don't know. I don't know if there's a spiritual battle because Daniel was praying, or I don't know if Daniel was praying because there was a battle. I don't know. But I do know one thing. Somehow our prayers affect what is going on in the heavenly realm. Do you understand that there is a battle for our souls? There is a battle for this church. God don't like this church being, Satan don't like this church being here because of all the potential that this church has. This church has the potential to change this community. This church has the potential to change marriages and to change directions of young people's lives. And it's the same thing in your life. Satan don't want you praying. He don't want you when you wake up at 3 o'clock in the morning, can't go back to sleep. He don't want you getting up and getting on your knees to pray. He doesn't want that because he knows that your prayers are powerful and they have an effect in the heavenly realm. You know, I told you I do chapels every now and then at Ford Field. I kind of told this story before. You know, I oftentimes get these little perks, and one of the cool perks one time was one of the Lions staff had took me down and my family down on the Ford Field after the game was over, and we came through the tunnel just like the players come through the tunnel, and we came through there, man. I was just envisioning, you know, I know I'll never experience this, man, but I was just envisioning coming through the tunnel with all my stuff on, you know what I mean? Hey, you know, and the crowd going wild, and you know, I was thinking I was like Don Carey. You ever see Don Carey? He'd be up there, I'd be like, yeah. I'm thinking, man, that's me right now. It's Eric Carey. I'm out there doing all this type of stuff, right? And you know, and I just imagine what must it be like for 80,000 people to be chanting your name. You know, you play a little better when you're at home field. That's why they call it home team advantage. When you're at home, man, and the fans are cheering, it gives you just a little bit more energy to be able to give that little extra to try and win. And I wonder if our prayers are like the fans in the stand in the heavenly realm, that the angels, when they're battling and our prayers are going up into heaven, they hear our prayers and it gives them just a little bit more incentive to fight the spiritual battle. Daniel prayed for 3 weeks, fasted, mourned. And the angel says, every day that you were praying and fasting, I was battling to get to you. Well, 13b, middle 13 says, then behold, the angel says, behold, Michael, one of the chief princes, came to help me, for I had been left there with the kings of Persia. And now I have come to give you an understanding of what will happen to your people in the latter days, for the vision pertains to the days yet future. You know, this is interesting. So Michael, most of us are familiar with Michael, casually we're familiar with Michael, and Michael is one of the archangels in heaven, and he is also the prince of Israel. And since Daniel was praying, and he's from Israel, and this angel was coming, and since this angel was stopped by the prince of Persia, now Michael, the champion of Israel, comes, and he starts battling the prince of Persia, so that now this angel can be free to go. Now, here's the interesting thing, too, because it says here he was battling the prince of Persia, but it was the kings of Persia that held him captive. And, you know, it's interesting because this goes back to Ephesians 6, that there are principalities and powers in high places. See, the prince was the warrior for Persia, and he was battling against this angel. And then the angels come and have him captive and had him there. And the kings, these demons that were his authorities that were over Persia, were watching over him. But when Michael came, he blew all of that out of the water, man, because he is the archangel with all power. See, I think we have no clue. We got no clue. We have sanitized Christianity to where we don't even realize that there is spiritual warfare happening and that our prayers affect what goes on in the heavenly realm. You know, now I wish I could look at this text and say, well, you know what, I wish an angel had appeared to me last night so I could come up here and tell y'all, well, here's the reason why we have, we pray, we've been looking at prayer these last 6 Sundays, these last 5 weeks. I wish I could tell you what that is, but God hasn't really revealed that to me, but I believe that in time, it will become evident why we are becoming more of a church of prayer. We will look back on this last few weeks and we'll realize, man, now, God, we understand why we're spending so much time in prayer. Now we understand what we were crying out to you. Now we understand why there's so many posted prayer requests on the board. And time will tell. So I was at lunch yesterday. I'm going to get in trouble telling this because Doreen's mother-in-law, Tony's mom, told me don't tell her business. But anyway, I'm going to go and tell her anyway. So, yeah, Doreen, don't tell her I said that. But anyway, we had went to, at Moody, they gave Tony a nice honorary thing for him going to Bible college there. And so after the little graduation, little ceremony, I went to lunch with Doreen and her mom and Crystal, Tony's mom and Crystal. And Tony's mom looked at me and said, so I just want to know, did your team win or lose in the NBA championship? And I said, well, my team won. She said, that's good. That's, you know, she told me that was good. Yeah, and you know, and so we were talking about that a little bit. And, you know, I was thinking about that. I read a story about Steph Curry's dad, Dale Curry. It was in the news because, you know, a big thing, they've been to the NBA championship, I think, like the last 4 years or whatever, and now they won 2 in a row. So they had this article on his dad who used to play in the NBA. And it was interesting because his dad, Dale Curry, which most people don't know, when he graduated from high school, he got drafted by the Texas Rangers in baseball. But he didn't go. He decided to go to college and play basketball. When he got out of college, he was drafted by the Baltimore Orioles to play baseball. And he turned it down so that he could play basketball. And the article is about what would have happened to your son, Steph Curry, if you had chose to play baseball instead of basketball. And so it's one of those hypothetical questions. You don't really know what would have happened, but he says more than likely he would not be in the NBA finals right now. A choice that he made years ago affected what happened right now. I'm telling you right now, the choice that we made to spend time in prayer these last 6 Sundays and these last 5 weeks are going to have some type of effect in the future, even though we don't know what type of effect it's going to have. Those of you who have made a commitment to prayer in your own personal life, there will be a change in your life somewhere down the road, and you'll be able to look back to that moment and say, that was a changing point in my life. I wish I could tell you what that would be. But for some of you, it's going to be a changed marriage. For some of you, your kids are not going to start going on the straight and narrow. For some of you, you're going to see your health get better. For some of you, it's going to be more of a commitment to Christ and knowing him a little better. I don't know what it's going to be for each and every one of you, but it will be something if you have chosen to begin praying more effectively with God. And he says here, jumping down to verse 20, the angel is about to go, and he says to him, then he said, do you understand why I came to you? But I shall now return to fight against the prince of Persia. So I am going forth, and behold, the prince of Greece is about to come. However, I will tell you what is inscribed in the writing of truth. If there is no one who stands firmly with me against these forces except Michael, your prince. I wanted to go there because, you know what? Sometimes we end the story, those of you who read this story, we end the story with the fact that, man, the angel came and told Daniel what it was going to be. And, oh, man, glory, hallelujah. But the angel says, no. This is just a respite in the battle. I'm about to go back, and I'm about to do dukes now with the prince of Persia. And not only that, the prince of Greece. These demonic beings are going to war. And he says, I got nobody on my side except for Michael. Daniel, the war ain't over. Don't stop praying. Don't stop responding. Don't stop seeking. Because the battle, the war, rages on.
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3: Foundations of Freedom. 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
4: Ronald Reagan understood that freedom sometimes requires more than quiet diplomacy. It requires moral clarity. On June 12, 1987, standing before the Brandenburg Gate in a divided Berlin, Reagan issued a direct challenge to Soviet leader Mikhail Gorbachev. "Mr. Gorbachev, tear down this wall." The Berlin Wall was more than concrete and barbed wire. It represented a system that restricted movement, divided families, and denied millions the freedoms Americans often take for granted. Reagan refused to treat that division as permanent. He understood that free nations must be willing to identify the difference between liberty and oppression, and have the courage to say so. 2 years later, the Berlin Wall fell. Freedom survives when people refuse to accept tyranny as inevitable. So when freedom is challenged today, will we have the courage to defend it with the same clarity?
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8: Why is the Bible truth? 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
9: 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In a world where truth can feel like it's up for debate, Dr. Evans takes us back to the source. In today's lesson, he explains why truth isn't something we create or feel. It's something revealed. And according to Jesus in John 17:17, that truth is found in God's Word. Let's join Tony as he reveals why Scripture must be the ultimate standard by which everything else is measured.
8: We live in a day when there's a major question. It's Pilate's question when he looked at Jesus and asked, "What is truth?" The concept of truth is challenged on many fronts. It's been said that there's hardly a college or university that you go to anymore that believes in such a thing as absolute truth. To the question, "What is truth?" there are a multiplicity, a myriad of responses. The agnostic says, "We can't know truth." So the agnostic simply says, I don't know. I just don't know. I'm not sure. And so he becomes the perpetual questioner about the reality of this thing called truth. The rationalist says, "Truth is limited to what you can logically conceive of." Rationalism focuses on the mind and simply says what the mind can conceive of as being reality is in fact truth. Therefore, if the mind cannot conceive of it, you cannot declare it to be truth. The positivist says that truth is that which the scientific method validates. If science authenticates it and concludes it, then we can perhaps regard it as truth. And then there is theism, which says that truth is subjective. It's personal. It's what you feel at the moment. Therefore, what's true for me may not be true for you because I don't feel you. And it's not where I am. The pragmatist says that truth is what works. If it works, it's true. If it doesn't work, it's not true. Well, they're just practical. They simply want to know, does it work? The Bible talks about people ever learning and never coming into the knowledge of the truth. Going to schools, going to conferences, going to events, reading books, reading magazines, watching television shows, looking at newscasts, and are constantly gathering more data without gathering more truth. The proliferation of talk shows is a great indicator of where our country is going, and the guests appear and give their point of view. And everybody has a call-in show these days where you call in and you give your point of view. And rather than it being a discussion of truth, it's often babble by the hour. That is because there will always be the proliferation of discussion when you do not have a ruler, an absolute standard to which to appeal. It's like the professor who stood before his college class and said, students, let's start this philosophy class off with the bottom line. The bottom line in this philosophy class is that there are no absolutes. We state it again. The bottom line of this philosophy class is that there are no absolutes. A student raised his hand and said, teacher, may I ask a question? He said, certainly. You said that there are no absolutes. Is that correct? Yes, sir. I just want to know, are you absolutely sure? For if there are no absolutes, then you cannot make an absolute statement about there not being any absolutes. Well, then you would have just given us an absolute. There's always an answer. Yet how could we function in a world where there are no absolutes? Nothing like truth. As you've heard me say before, how would you respond to an unsure doctor who said, I think this is the place I ought to cut? Or what would you say to an unsure pharmacist who says, I think this is the medicine he wrote? And what would you say to an unsure pilot who said, I think this is the button I'm supposed to push? No, you want a doctor who knows where to cut, a pharmacist who knows what the medicine is supposed to be, and certainly a pilot who knows what button to push. Because when it comes to your life, you want some absolutes. So we are faced with this thing called truth. And that brings in our discussion today of God's word. What do we mean by truth? What's the nature or the definition of truth? When we say truth, we are referring to that which corresponds to what really is. To speak of truth, we're dealing with a final standard by which reality is measured and to which all things must conform. Jesus says in John 8, verse 32, these famous words, and you shall know the truth, and the truth will make you free. Please notice he didn't say you will know a truth, you will know the truth. By putting the article the in front of it, he depicts truth not as one thing among many things, but as a definitive body of reality. You shall know the truth. Not only does truth exist, but the truth that exists can be known. Now the question is, what will be our standard for knowing the truth? How will we determine it? You have your truth. I have my truth. We have our truth. Whose truth is the truth? Now, we could appeal to a number of things to say this is how we will determine the truth. We could appeal to our feelings and say, I feel this is the truth. The only problem with feeling truth is that you might feel it one way today and another way tomorrow. Because feelings change. And look at how many times we have changed our minds based on how we feel. I don't feel it today. So while feelings are genuine, they are not definitive because they are not reliable. They shift regularly. We can determine truth, or we could argue that we can determine truth by our intellect. We could reason our way to it. The only problem with reasoning your way to truth is that our knowledge is finite. It's not unlimited, it's limited. Therefore, what we know today may change by information we learn tomorrow. Well, there is another way perhaps we might go about determining truth. Perhaps we should look at the opinion polls. What do the majority say? I remember watching one show, Who Wants to Be a Millionaire? And one of the options they give you is to let the audience help you. And you're always tempted to choose the majority. If two-thirds of the audience declare that this is the answer, well, then it's best to go that way. And on this particular show, this man banked his $1 million on the audience. The audience was wrong, but it was the majority. Now, you can't base truth on opinions because polls change quickly. Yet, truth is critical for a straight line. You've got to have a rule, a ruler, something that measures whether something is true or whether something is false, whether something is right or whether something is wrong. Those who would argue from the scientific method, which fundamentally functions on probabilities, possibilities, and potentialities. Truth deals with a final standard, a fixed standard that's non-negotiable by the other factors. As perhaps you've heard me say before, 1 and 1 equals 2. That has been established as a mathematical fact, that 1 and 1 equals 2. Now, what happens today if I don't feel like 1 and 1 equals 2? I'm not feeling you today. I feel like today 1 and 1 ought to equal 3. And I feel very strongly about it. Truth says that your feelings have to adjust to this mathematical truth. Suppose you say, well, I went to college too, and my intellect says that that ought to be questioned. Well, you can question it all you want, but it's been established as a mathematical fact, and therefore your intellect will have to adjust. Let's say you argued from your moral instincts. Well, let's say the majority of the people around you said no. It would not change that reality because that has been established as a mathematical fact. In other words, we assume truth exists, except in the areas where we don't want it to exist. So that raises the question, what's the source of truth? John chapter 17. Jesus again is speaking. Let me read a couple of verses. Verse 3, and this is eternal life, that they may know thee, the only true God, and Jesus Christ, whom thou hast sent. So he refers to the only true God, referring to his Father. And then he says in verse 17, sanctify them in the truth. Thy word is truth. Jesus Christ makes the astounding statement that the Bible is the truth. An astounding statement. Now, for Jesus to make this, he's either right or wrong. If he's wrong, then maybe we ought to question everything else he says. If he's right, the implications are staggering as to how we view and look at the Bible.
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8: Look at 1 John chapter 5, verse 20. It says, "And we know that the Son of God has come and has given us understanding in order that we may know Him who is true. And we are in Him who is true, in His Son, Jesus Christ. This is the true God and eternal life." Second epistle of John, just a page over. He says at the end of verse 1, "But also all who know the truth." Verse 2, "For the sake of the truth." Into verse 3, "Truth and love." Beginning of verse 4, "I was glad to find some of your children walking in truth." Verse 1 of 3 John, "Whom I love in truth." Verse 3, "I was glad when brethren came and bore witness to your truth." That is how you're walking in truth. "I have no greater joy than this, to hear that my children are walking in truth." Verse 8, "Therefore we ought to support..."

of God. He said in chapter 5, verse 20, God is true. That's not saying simply that God tells the truth. I could say that about any one of us on any given day. Can't say it every day. But on any given day, I can say John Doe tells the truth. That's not good enough, because I could tell the truth one minute and tell a lie the next minute. So John wants you to know that God not only tells the truth, but he is truth. In other words, he defines it. He is the embodiment of it. It is one of his attributes. So therefore, everything about God is true because God himself is true. It is truth by nature, not simply truth by practice. We have truth by practice sometimes. God has truth by practice all the time because God is truth by nature. Jesus made an astounding statement about himself that it gets easy to miss. He says, I am the way, John 14, the what? The truth and the life. I am the embodiment of truth. No person can say that they are the definition of the word truth. The Bible tells us that the Spirit of God is the Spirit of truth. All through the New Testament, John, you don't have to turn there, but John 14, 17 and 15, 26 and 16, 13 and 1 John 4, 6, that he is the Spirit of truth. Now, what is the implication if God is the embodiment of truth? If God is the embodiment of truth, now you understand the statement in Titus chapter 1, verse 2, that he cannot lie. Hebrews 6, 18 says, by two immutable, that is unchangeable things, it is impossible for God to lie. God couldn't lie if he wanted to, because it's against his nature. In other words, there is nothing in him that could produce it. There is nothing in him that could accommodate it. Therefore, it's nothing in him that could participate in it. So God is the embodiment of truth, which means God cannot lie. So what's the point? If God is the author of the Bible and he is responsible for what's in it, then his word must be as true as his nature, because it's from his word. It's his word. Don't tell me God wrote the Bible and at the same time tell me there are mistakes in the Bible. That's a contradictory sentence. It's a contradictory sentence if God is its author. It is amazing that people will believe what the Bible says about other things, but not believe what the Bible says about itself. But you'll always hear, anything that man is involved in is imperfect. And the answer to that is simply that God did with the Bible what he did with his own son. The Bible declares Jesus was sinless, but human beings were involved in it. Mary was involved in it. She had the egg. She gave birth to the child. How could a human being give birth to a perfect being? Simple. The Bible says that the Holy Spirit oversaw it to make sure there was no contamination in it. Now the question is, if God wants a perfect book, will he let imperfect man mess it up? Well, not if he's God. And so when we talk about the Bible, we're talking about God's word being truth because its author is absolutely perfect in every detail, and it is his word. So why is the Bible truth? Because its author is truth. Big Ben in England is the standard. If you want to know what time it is, you can ask anybody you want to, but if their watch doesn't agree with Big Ben's clock, they're wrong. What God is saying about his word is, I am the standard. Now that leads us to a final question. How truthful is the Bible? Well, I've implied it. The Bible is, here's a word.

0: word that you need to be familiar with, inerrant. Inerrant. The word inerrant means without error. In other words, it is the perfect truth of God. It's not, see, some people will say the Bible contains truth, but that doesn't equal the Bible being true everywhere. The Bible is true on whatever it speaks. Now, most of what it speaks is about life. But in speaking about life, sometimes it throws in some history. Sometimes it throws in some science. Sometimes it throws in some geography. But when it puts it in there, it's right about that too. Of course it would be. If God made the universe, he would know what he's talking about. So while it's not a science book, when it speaks scientifically, it's accurate. While it's not a secular history book, when it brings in secular historical material, it is totally accurate because it is truth. It is inerrant. Inerrancy says that the original autographs are true in everything upon which the Bible speaks. That when God gave the Bible to those who wrote it, they wrote it perfectly. And that gets us into inspiration, which we'll talk about later. But they wrote down the Bible perfectly. If there are errors in the Bible, as some suggest, then as far as we are concerned, once you show me one, now I got to raise the question about how many more are there? Because if I can't trust one part of it, why should I trust any part of it? Some people, when they go to buy Bibles, want the red letter edition. How many red letter editions do we have out there? Okay. Oh, it's fine. It's fine. The red letter edition, that basically are the words of Jesus are printed in red. All right. Well, let me help you with that. The whole book is red letter. All right. And that's fine if you want to highlight the words of Jesus, but it's all the word of his daddy, the word of God. Therefore, it all must be truth. Jesus one day was being tempted by the devil, and the devil told him what? He told him to turn these stones into bread. You know what Jesus said? He said, it is written. Now, watch the situation. The situation is Jesus is hungry. He's fasted for 40 days and 40 nights, so eating food right now is a pretty good idea. He's hungry. Guess what the devil says? The devil says, let me meet your need. Guess what Jesus said? Jesus said, it is written. He appealed to scripture, but listen to what he says. Man does not live by bread alone, but by what? By how many? I didn't hear you. How many? By every word that proceeds out of the mouth of God. But notice the correlation. The every word that proceeds out of the mouth of the Lord, he says, connects to it is written. So the words that proceed out of the mouth of the Lord have been recorded. That's scripture. That's why Paul can say in 2 Timothy 3:16, all scripture is inspired by God. The word God breathed. All scripture, every word that proceeds out of the mouth of God. If there's error anywhere, there could be error everywhere. You can't pick and choose and say the Bible is right here and wrong there if it's part of the scriptural text. Now, true, the Bible has been translated, copied over and over, over centuries. God did not let us keep the original manuscripts. The original manuscripts are extinct. He let it be copied. Probably the main reason is to not allow the Bible to become a worshiped artifacts. We have a common day reality of that because you go over to Israel now, and over in Israel, they have encased. It's one of the great tourist attractions, and it's called the Dead Sea Scrolls. The Dead Sea Scrolls are the greatest find of the 20th century. It's the greatest biblical find of the 20th century because what the Dead Sea Scrolls let us know is that the Old Testament that we use today was the same Old Testament that they used in Jesus's day and that it has been copied correctly. But my point is, when they discovered the Dead Sea Scrolls validating the Old Testament's accuracy, to what we have today, and that thing was transcribed, particularly the book of Isaiah, which was totally intact. And that's a whole story within itself about how the Dead Sea Scrolls were hidden and how they were found by a shepherd boy who mistakenly, you know, whose lamb fell into this hole, and he was looking for his lamb and ran into these things. And so when they discovered the treasure that they had, they built a monument around it. And these are copies. So you know if it was the original text, people would be worshiping it. But while the Bible is to be honored, the goal of the Bible is its author. And even to turn the Bible into an image would be sin. To treat the Bible as an idol, that is, to worship a book in place of its author. But what we then have, based on all the manuscripts we have accumulated, are trustworthy translations of the original that are infallible in their truth.
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7: Welcome to Turning Point Weekend Edition. If life seems more urgent and unsettled these days, it could be due to a rise in spiritual warfare. To interview Dr. Jeremiah about The Battle for Your Soul, his new book and teaching series on spiritual warfare, here's special guest Sheila Walsh.
8: You sense it, don't you? A force in the world actively working against your peace, your family, and your faith. Well, the Bible calls this spiritual warfare. And while the reality of this unseen battle can sound intimidating, Dr. David Jeremiah wants to offer a liberating truth. You have nothing to fear in Christ. For too long, the topic of spiritual warfare has been shrouded in confusion and sensationalism. For these reasons, in the next few minutes, we cut through the noise to give you the clear, biblical perspective you need. Dr. Jeremiah will point us to Scripture, where we will discover that we are not helpless targets, but victors in Christ. He wants us to know that it's time to stop walking in fear and start living in the confidence of the one who has already overcome the world. The unseen war is real, but your victory is already secured. So, if you're ready for this fascinating discussion, help me welcome pastor, teacher, author, and my very dear friend, Dr. David Jeremiah. I'm excited about this one.
9: I can tell.
8: Over the years, I've had the privilege of interviewing you. We've talked about so many different subjects. This one seems a little more intimidating, spiritual warfare. Why did you determine to do this and at this time?
9: Because, Sheila, everywhere I've gone over these last months, it's just been so evident that this is going on. Yeah. Maybe the best way to say that, the way people will understand it is, and maybe you've said this because I know we've said it at home, something is different about what's happening right now. Yeah. Something's different. Yeah. And everybody wonders what it is. I believe that one of the things that's very different is the intensity of the enemy trying to take us out.
8: Yeah. Now, you've been preaching faithfully for many years. Have you taught on spiritual warfare before?
9: Yes, I did a series on spiritual warfare some years ago. And then when I taught the book of Ephesians, we covered it there because that's where most of it is. And we've talked about it, but not anything like the intensity with which we're dealing with it now.
8: Yeah. What I find fascinating in your teaching, you talk about biblical secrets of spiritual warfare. Why do you call them secrets?
9: Well, they're not secrets because nobody can figure them out. They're secrets because they've not been revealed.
8: Wow.
9: You know, in the Bible, oftentimes a secret is something that has not yet been revealed. Like in the New Testament, you have the introduction of the church, but it was unknown in the Old Testament. It was a secret in the Old Testament. This is a secret. And, you know, the Bible tells us that there are things we should know about spiritual warfare, and they're secrets to most people, but after we get done with this, they won't be secrets anymore.
8: Excellent. I can't wait. Now, you talk in your teaching, you've got four specific areas: the war zone, the war, the weapons, and the warrior.
9: Yeah.
8: So let's start with the war zone.
9: Okay. The spiritual war that we fight, though it affects our bodies, doesn't really happen in our bodies. It happens in our souls.
8: Yeah.
9: in that immaterial part of us that's who we are, the part that goes to heaven when we die as Christians, when we're absent from the body and present with the Lord. Your soul is that part of you that's real, but oftentimes get pushed to the side because we're so intrigued with the body.
8: Why is it so important for each one of us to protect our soul?
9: Because, Sheila, the soul is the part of you that relates to God. Mm-hmm. You say, well, what about my body? Your body can't relate to God because God doesn't have a body, right? He's a spirit. So if you're going to relate to God, you have to relate to him through your soul. And if you let your soul get battered, beaten, and destroyed, your relationship with God is going to suffer major hits. Mm-hmm.
8: Can your soul be possessed by anything but God?
9: You know, I think there's a veiled question there. Mm-hmm. Can we be possessed by demons or all that? And my understanding of that has always been that if you have the Holy Spirit in you, you can't be possessed by two things. The Holy Spirit possesses you when you become a Christian, but you can be obsessed by the devil.
8: Right.
9: Somebody said he may not be in your heart, but he can sit on your shoulder, you know, and he will give you grief. I don't believe it's possible for a Christian to be demon possessed, to be controlled by Satan, because the Holy Spirit is within you and he won't let that happen.
8: So that's a war zone. So let's talk about the war. In battle for your soul, you say it takes place in three different areas: the battle around you, the battle inside you, and the battle above you. Let's start with the battle around you.
9: Well, let me just first of all say, Sheila, that those three categories come from an ancient theologian by the name of Augustine, where he introduced to us the phrase, the world, the flesh, and the devil.
8: Right.
9: Those are the three enemies of every Christian: the world, the flesh, and the devil. The world is the enemy around you. The flesh is the enemy inside of you, and the devil is the enemy above you. The enemy around you, the world, is the pressure you face because you live in this world. In Romans, it says, don't let the world squeeze you into its mold. The famous passage, Romans 12, 1 and 2. What that means is there's a system in place in this world that's different than what Christianity is, and it's opposed to Christianity, and it continually is trying to get you to live according to the tenets of that philosophy. And that's why Paul wrote, don't let that world system squeeze you into its mold. You stand strong for Christ. Don't become like the world. The world is materialism and all the things that you can see. The world cares very little for the soul. The world cares only for the things they can touch and feel and count.
8: What about the war within?
9: The war within is the flesh, and I like to say that more than anything else, the flesh is indicative of the old nature. The flesh in you is everything you were before you were a Christian, and what some people are surprised about is when you become a Christian, the flesh doesn't go away. And I always tell people, if you don't believe that, ask your husband or your wife, and they will tell you that is a true statement. The flesh, the old nature, is the part of you that wants to keep you from having victory in your life, and that's what that is.
8: And the battle above you?
9: The battle above you is Satan, and the Bible says Satan goes around like a roaring lion seeking whom he may devour, and he's got a plan for each one of us to seduce us, and he knows exactly what our weaknesses are. We're going to talk about some of the things that are useful to Satan in bringing us away from the dynamic soul God wants us to be.
8: I have to honestly say, having the privilege of reading this earlier, I think this is one of the most profound, important books that you have written in a long, long time. I read everything you write. My husband and I watch it on television, but this is so practical for the world that we are living in right now. And you say that we all face two wars, a revolutionary war of the soul and a civil war of the soul.
9: Well, I'm trying to be a little cute with that, Sheila, but the revolutionary war is the war that you have with God before you become a Christian. The Bible says when you become a Christian, you make peace with God. Before you become a Christian, you are at enmity with God. If you don't remember those days as Christians, you know you didn't love God. God loved you, but you were his enemy. When you become a Christian, you have peace with God. That's the revolutionary war. Mm-hmm. But once you become a Christian, conflict doesn't go away. And that's a surprise to most people. I started the introduction to this book with a statement that goes like this: if God is so good, why am I doing so bad? You know, that's the way a lot of people feel. If God is in my heart, if I'm a Christian, why do I still fight all these battles that I'm fighting?
8: I love the fact that you lay out so many of the battles that we can relate to. So I want to talk about the first one is the war with pride. You call it the seedbed of sin. Why do you call pride the seedbed of sin?
9: Well, pride is the original sin. Pride is the sin of Lucifer when he said, I will be like the Most High God. He decided he didn't want to worship God. He wanted to be God. And he was thrown out of heaven with the angels and has been terrorizing us ever since. But pride is an attempt to put something else in the place of God in your life. And it is not only the original sin, it's the fundamental sin. Just about all of the other sins find their roots in pride. And you know what's interesting about pride? It's a quiet sin. It's a sin that you can have in your heart, and nobody needs to know about it unless you open your big mouth and let them find out. But pride is a very, very difficult thing for people to understand. And the Bible says to us that God does not do well with the proud. Mm. He wants us to be humble.
8: Yeah. You also talk about the battlefield of temptation. Now, even Jesus was tempted.
9: Right. You know, Sheila, a lot of times people think temptation is sin, but temptation isn't sin. It couldn't possibly be sin because Jesus was tempted three times and Jesus was perfect. Yeah. Temptation is not sin. Yielding to it is sin. You know, somebody said it this way, temptation knocks at the door. But if you unlock the door and let it in, that's the sin.
8: Right.
9: You know, sin is yielded to temptation. But temptation is fierce and it affects everybody in this room. I preached on it and I said, I always wonder if my messages are applicable to everybody in church. Today, I'm absolutely certain that everybody in church is a candidate for this message because it's about temptation.
8: You write, too, about lust. Is lust different than temptation?
9: Well, temptation is the urge to get involved in lust. Temptation is the door into lust. Lust is not fun to talk about, not easy to talk about. And it's not just sex. It's the lust of the flesh and the lust of the mind. Lust is wanting something that's not yours and seeking to take that to yourself when it doesn't belong to you.
8: How do we protect ourselves and our families? Because if you listen to commercials at the moment on television, it's like you deserve this, you deserve that. It's all about more, more, more. How do we protect our souls?
9: Well, you're talking about the materialism issues that come. It's interesting to me. I never thought about this until I wrote this book. Did you know that materialism is kind of like the major enemy? Because at the end of the book of Revelation, there's a whole chapter about the end of it, about how the markets are destroyed and how they come to an end. The Bible says this, you can't love God and mammon. And mammon is a synonym for materialism. Materialism is the love of everything you can see, feel, touch, grab, as opposed to God, who no man has ever seen, and the spiritual things that are a part of the soul. And today that's a big, big problem. And it's not just a problem in the world, it's a problem in the church.
8: Let's talk about one that people might not think of as a battlefield, jealousy. Why is that so detrimental?
9: You know what, Sheila? Jealousy shrinks your soul.
8: Yes.
9: It just shrinks it. You get so caught up in what other people have that you wish you had. Mm. In this chapter, I talk about the different circles of jealousy. You know, for instance, I'm not jealous of any dentists that I know. You know, but my problem would be being jealous of another pastor who's a gifted orator who everybody's talking about, and they're talking about him instead of talking about me. I could be jealous of that. I must confess to you that I probably have been jealous of that over the years. I'm not now, but I have been. And I'll tell you what helps you with that more than anything else is having a good wife. Your wife helps you with that. Amen. So what jealousy is, it's a very formal statement that I am not happy with what God has given me and how he's equipped me and how he's gifted me. I want something from somebody else. God has done more for them than he's done for me. Mm-hmm. And that's not true, no matter who you are.
8: One of the things that you teach on in this series, which I related to, and from interviews we've done in the past, I know you do too, and that is the battlefield of discouragement. Talk to us about
9: that. Well, somebody asked me one day, of all these things that Satan uses to get to you, which one does he use on you the most? And that's it, discouragement. Mm-hmm. Discouragement can be used to just take you out of the game completely. It can shut you down.
8: So let me ask you, you work so hard, we know that. So you wake up and it's Sunday morning and you know you have to preach and you feel discouraged. What do you do?
9: Well, you know what? If you'd asked me that 2 or 3 years ago, I wouldn't give you the same answer that I'm giving you right now, because I've had some moments like that these last months when I got the myelitis on Labor Day in 23, mm-hmm. I didn't preach for a couple of months. Then I tried to preach and ended up preaching from a chair, which just destroyed me. I couldn't. My wife thought it was great, but I couldn't stand it. And then I got to be able to stand up and preach. But the disease that I have has a very unpredictable cycle. Some days you're going to feel really good, but you might have some days you don't feel bad. It's incredible how Satan keeps track of that and makes as many of those days as Sunday as he can.
8: Wow.
9: And I've had a lot of Sundays when I would wake up and think, there's just no way. But you know what? When you step and you believe God and you trust him and you walk forward, it's one of the most amazing experiences. I actually told people there have been Sundays over the last 2.5 years where I felt like I was standing in the pulpit, but I wasn't preaching. I was standing over watching me preach because I wasn't even aware sometimes of how I was doing it. I knew there was no way to do it, but God helped me. And, you know, some of the victories we've had, Sheila, I went to preach in Myrtle Beach when I was still in a chair. And in order for me to do this, they would bring a pulpit out here, and the pulpit would have to have an opening in it so when you sat at the pulpit, your knees could go under the pulpit and you could get close enough so the pulpit could help you. And I went to Myrtle Beach, and they took me out on the platform. I looked, and the pulpit was solid in the back. There was no place for my knees. If I was going to use my notes, I was going to be doing this. And I just said, wow. What do I do? I didn't hear any voices, but I stood up, and I've been standing up ever since that happened. And you know what? I preach 3 sermons every weekend within a 24-hour period. And I preach between 37 and 42 minutes every time I preach. So it isn't, you know, normal. What we do is not normal. Now, I don't eat dinner on Sunday until about 3 o'clock because I'm so tired. But the Lord gives me the strength to do that, and it's what I live for. I live for that. I live for it because I love so much to do what God's called me to do.
8: So we've talked about some of the battles that we fight. Let's talk about who we fight. There is a very real devil, but he's not some cartoon character in a red costume with a pitchfork, is he?
9: No. Sheila, here's a good way to illustrate that. If somebody said to you, who is the opposite of God? Many of you would say, Satan. Well, Satan isn't the opposite of God. He was created by God. He can't be his opposite. He's not even on the table with God. He's not even in the world with God. He is subject to God, but he's powerful. And he's not anybody to take for granted. You have to understand that he has a strategy for your soul. And if he was bold enough to tempt the Lord Jesus Christ in the wilderness, he's not going to worry about you or me. He will feel very confident coming after any of us.
8: You know, it's interesting, though, because one of the things you write that I've found very challenging is you say that most of us think we're no match for Satan. But that's not necessarily true, is it?
9: You know, one of the reasons I think that's both true and not true is I hate it when I hear people stand up and make fun of Satan, like, you know, well, I'm going to get you, Satan. You're in trouble, Satan. You don't know who you're dealing with, Satan. You're dealing with, and I see that, and you do, too. You've seen it. That is such a dangerous thing to do. Don't do that. Yeah. You are not able to do that. You can do that in the power of Christ and in the Holy Spirit, but you and Satan, just you and Satan, that's a bad match. You don't want to do that. But the other side of that is the scripture also says, greater is he that is in you than he that is in the world. So if you have the Holy Spirit in you, you know that that's going to be okay.
8: In that Ephesians 6 passage, it talks about the battle we're in, but it also talks about not just Satan, but the rulers of darkness. Who are the rulers of darkness?
9: The rulers of darkness, I believe, Sheila, that's Satan's network. You know, he took some of the angels with him when he fell from heaven, and he has a network of angels, evil angels, that help him. In some ways, it seems as if the scripture teaches he has geographical angels, because the prince of Persia in the book of Daniel was an angel, and he was very much involved in that particular part of the country. So I don't know all of the organizational structure of Satan's domain, but it's not just Satan. It's Satan and his angels, Satan and his demons, and they are well organized and profoundly educated and know everything there is to know about us.
8: So let's move on to the weapons of our warfare.
9: Okay.
8: The armor of God that is talked about in Ephesians 6, how often do we need to put this on?
9: Well, I had a teacher in seminary named Ray Stedman, He put it on every morning. He got up every morning and literally put on the armor of God.
10: Amen.
9: And actually, I found the little prayer where he did that, and I put it in the book. So if you get the book, you'll find his prayer to put on the whole armor. But I think we can take that in a literal way as putting on the armor. More than anything else, we should understand what the armor is and what it does for us. And go through those. And there's a chapter in this book on every piece of armor. Interestingly enough, of all the pieces of armor that God has given us, only one is an offensive piece, and that's the sword of the Spirit, which is the word of truth, the word of God. All the rest of them are defensive. Interesting, because we're not told to advance, we're told to stand our ground. Why is that? Because Jesus has already taken all the territory. And we're not fighting for victory, we're fighting from victory.
10: Yes.
9: And so we can stand and fight the victory. And all those implements are there to help us do that.
8: So let's talk about the belt of truth.
9: You know, outside of just the armor of the believer, truth is central to everything, isn't it? Isn't it true that if you know the truth, you know what to do? So the truth is so important. Jesus said, I am the way, the truth, and the life. He's the truth. And then the Bible is referred to several times as the word of truth. Mm-hmm. So when you fight against the enemy, if you know what's true and you know how to stand in the truth and you've spent your life learning out the truth and discovering the truth, being students of the Word of God, the reason I'm a teacher is because I believe that the truth is everything. If you teach people the truth, they have the power and the strength to know what to do. And so the belt which holds all the other pieces of armament together is the truth.
8: Yeah.
9: It's the Word of God. It's God's truth.
8: Let's move on to the next piece, the breastplate of righteousness. What does the breastplate protect?
9: It protects your heart, your soul. It protects the part of you, the immaterial part of you. And it refers to several things, but the two main things, it refers, first of all, to the righteousness of Christ. You're protected not because you're a good person. You're protected because you are righteous in Jesus Christ. The most amazing thing that ever happened in the world is when Jesus took your sin and gave you his righteousness. Amen. The best deal that's ever been done by anybody, anywhere. You got his righteousness, he got your sin.
8: Wow.
9: And that righteousness covers you, it protects you, keeps you from being victimized by the enemy. So it's, first of all, Christ's righteousness. That's positional righteousness. Then there's personal righteousness, how you live. You're to be righteous too. Someone has said that sanctification, which is personal righteousness, is only and simply becoming in practice what you already are in position.
8: Wow.
9: You were righteous in Christ, now go live a righteous life. And when you live that righteous life, it's a tremendous warfare against the enemy.
8: Amen. Goes on to talk about the gospel of peace. Why is the gospel in there as a piece of armor?
9: You know, that may be the hardest piece of the armor to really grab hold of, and there are more than a few understandings of that. But the gospel of peace is a picture of evangelism, in my estimation, of going forth with the gospel and sharing the truth of the peace that God gives us, and we need to be equipped with shoes to be able to do that. And also, those shoes were not like the Adidas that we wear, but they were boots with cleats in them that enables you to stand the ground and not be moved and have a strong position in your faith.
8: What about the shield of faith? How do we use the shield of faith?
9: Well, the shield of faith is given to us so that we can withstand the darts of the enemy, the fiery darts of the enemy. Anybody ever have any of those come after you?
8: Mm-hmm.
9: Yeah, and the shield of faith is a picture of building your knowledge of the Word of God and your faith in God and being able to withstand the darts when they come. They don't always have to hit home if you build a shield that will enable you to withstand them.
8: Then Paul mentions a piece that protects our head, which is the helmet of salvation.
9: I think that's the last defensive part of the armor. It's a reflection of the importance of your mind. Protect your mind.
8: Wow.
9: Make sure you protect your mind. Everything that happens to you starts, first of all, with what you think. It comes through the mind. And if you allow your mind to be an open door to whatever, you discover it's very hard to be successful in your battle with the soul.
8: One of the things you write about that I love, you talk about worship as a weapon. Talk to us about that.
9: Well, that's based on an Old Testament story where the enemy was coming, and they sent the choir out to stand against the enemy. and they worshiped. And the Bible says when they worshiped, the enemy was defeated. I wanted to put that in there. That was kind of an extra thing.
8: I love it, though.
9: We weren't going to put it in there, and I told everybody, no, we got to put that in there, because it is true that when we lift our voices in worship to the Lord, one of my favorite writers said, when you worship the Lord, the devil runs.
8: Yeah.
9: Yeah. And when you worship the Lord, you can sense the power in that, when you're really worshiping God. I cannot tell you how vital that is, even for somebody like me. I told our people not long ago that because of all of the challenges that I've had, some folks have said to me, well, why don't you just stay in the green room, and when it's time to preach, they can come and get you, and you come out, and you won't have to be out there so long. I said, I couldn't do that. I have to be in the worship. If I'm not in the worship, I haven't got any strength. The worship of the service gives you the strength and the power to stand up and preach.
8: Beautiful.
9: There is such power in that. Why would I stay in the green room and miss that? I mean, I can't understand anybody doing that.
8: Absolutely, absolutely. So we've talked about the war zone. We've talked about the war and the weapons of warfare. Let's talk about the fact that we are warriors.
9: Sheila, that's true. We are the warriors, all of us. And I wanted to finish this book off with some encouragement for us as warriors. How do we go forth into battle? And one of the thoughts that came to me were the words of Joshua in the book of Joshua, where we're told, be strong, be courageous, do not be dismayed, for the Lord your God is with you wherever you go. And we took all of those individual statements and created chapters out of them. I love the one about courage where he says, be courageous 3 times. And the last time he says, haven't I said, be courageous? You know, like, are you guys listening? So I think of all the things you can find in the Bible in one place, you won't find a more succinct group of qualities that are necessary if you're going to be a spiritual warrior. You got to be courageous.
8: Yeah, I love it. You talk about be aware, be strong, be courageous. But then you go on to say, we are not to be dismayed.
9: That's in the passage too.
8: Yeah.
9: That means don't let it overwhelm you. Don't get discouraged. Joshua was told when you go into battle and they were going against some pretty strong enemies, don't get discouraged. How many of you know it's possible to get discouraged in the battle, to get overwhelmed sometimes when you know that God is in the picture? The one thing you know is God is good and he loves you and he will help you if you will let him do it.
8: Everywhere I go, and our audience will understand this, whether it's from the West Coast to the East Coast, people say to me, will you please tell Dr. Jeremiah how much he has helped us in our journey? What would you say to somebody who feels defeated?
9: You know, I think Satan has 3 things he does. First of all, he says it can't happen to you. Then when it happens to you, he tells you that you're done. And then he tells you you'll never be able to recover. All 3 of those are lies.
8: Yes.
9: They're lies from the pit of hell. You ought to know it can't happen to you. It can happen to any of us. But that doesn't mean you can't recover. The Bible says if we confess our sin, he's faithful and just to forgive us our sin and cleanse us from all unrighteousness. Let me tell you this. God is more anxious to forgive you than you are to be forgiven.
8: Hmm.
9: But you have to be willing to say, I sinned, I'm wrong. Please, Lord, help me get back on the track. I don't know anybody that's ever done that who hasn't found that to be true. He will always receive you to himself. I would say that, you know, we're going to fall down sometimes. You're going to fall down. Be careful that you don't walk into traps. But learn more how to get back up, because getting back up is how you keep going. Amen.
8: Amen. Brothers and sisters, will you help me thank Dr. David Jeremiah?
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0: 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Oh.

0: What if you could teach your children or grandchildren just one rule that could apply to every situation that they'd ever face? Welcome to the Sunday Sermon on Through the Bible. Our Bible teacher, Dr. J. Vernon McGee, takes us back to Moses' final sermon to the children of Israel at one of the most important crossroads in their history. So what is that rule? Well, we're going to discover it in Deuteronomy chapter 6, verse 4. If you got your Bibles, join me there. Now, in Jewish tradition, this passage begins with what's called the Shema. It's the central centerpiece of every morning and evening Jewish prayer service, and it's been described as the declaration that sets the Jewish faith apart from all others. It's that important. And we don't often do this, but because of the significance of this passage, let's read God's Word together in preparation for the sermon. And I'm reading Deuteronomy chapter 6, verses 4 through 9. Hear, O Israel, the Lord our God, the Lord is one. You shall love the Lord your God with all your heart, with all your soul, and with all your strength. And these words which I command you today shall be in your heart. You shall teach them diligently to your children, and shall talk of them when you sit in your house, when you walk by the way, when you lie down, and when you rise up. You shall bind them as a sign on your hand, and they shall be as frontlets between your eyes. You shall write them on the doorposts of your house and on your gates. Dr. McGee's sermon also takes us to the New Testament, where Jesus is asked, which commandment is the greatest of all? Do you know how he answered? I'll let you discover that for yourself. Before we turn to our sermon today, let's pray. Father, thank you for your beautiful and life-giving word. Help us listen now with all the seriousness and joy that this passage deserves. Thank you for Jesus, in whose name we pray. Amen. Now here's our Sunday sermon with Dr. J. Vernon McGee on Through the Bible.
1: Our subject of the morning is the greatest commandment. This morning we shall be using a great deal of scripture, and I would like to begin today by going to the New Testament, the 22nd chapter of the Gospel of Matthew at verse 35. Will you listen to this language very carefully? Then one of them, which was a lawyer, asked him a question, tempting him and saying, Master, which is the great commandment in the law? Jesus said unto him, Thou shalt love the Lord thy God with all thy heart, with all thy soul, with all thy mind. This is the first and great commandment, and the second is like unto it. Thou shalt love thy neighbor as thyself. On these two commandments hang all the law and the prophets. The last question that was put to Christ by his enemy was put by the religious rulers when they asked him which was the greatest commandment. We're told that after he answered that question, the answer which we just read, they never came to him again with a question. Now, this is the first time that our Lord answered this question just like this, but it's not the first time that he had made this declaration. This momentous thesis was declared before by our Lord when another lawyer came to him and asked him, tempting him concerning the great commandment. And at that time, our Lord gave to him the wonderful parable of the Good Samaritan. I turn now to Luke, the 10th chapter, verse 25. Behold, a certain lawyer stood up and tempted him, saying, Master, what shall I do to inherit eternal life? He said unto him, What's written in the law? How readest thou? And he answering said, Thou shalt love the Lord thy God with all thy heart, with all thy soul, with all thy strength, with all thy mind, and thy neighbors thyself. Apparently, there was a feeling among the religious rulers of that day that this was the greatest commandment. He said unto him, Thou hast answered right, this do, and thou shalt live. So that our Lord, during his entire ministry, had set before them the fact that this was the greatest commandment. Now there are two considerable facts of great consequence and in the answer that our Lord gave that are self-evident here. The first one is this. Christ did not go to the Ten Commandments to get the greatest commandment. He went to this passage in Deuteronomy that contains the greatest doctrinal statement in the Old Testament. Hear, O Israel, the Lord, our God, is one Lord. Thou shalt love the Lord thy God with all thine heart, with all thy soul, with all thy might. Now this is the commandment that our Lord took, and he said it was the greatest. Why didn't he go to the Ten Commandments? He might have taken the first commandment, thou shalt have no other gods before me, but he didn't go there. And there are a great many people today think that he should have taken the Sabbath day and made it the greatest, but he didn't do that. The interesting thing is that he went to the book of Deuteronomy, and he lifted out a commandment that's not even connected with the Ten Commandments at all. And it's quite interesting that our Lord seemed to have quoted from Deuteronomy more than any other book in the Scripture. It was the book he quoted from twice in the three answers that he gave to Satan in his temptation. And the very interesting thing is that this is the first book of the Bible that was ever attacked by the high critic. And you can see the satanic hatred of this book, the book that our Lord went to, and he gave it a great deal of importance. I believe today we should give it a great deal more importance than we have, in spite of the fact it's not very interesting reading. Our Lord went to this book that was given at the end of the wilderness march. He didn't quote from that which was at the beginning, but that which was at the end. And in the book of Deuteronomy, you find that the law has been tested in the crucible of 40 years' experience in the wilderness. And here is poured out of the test tube of this rugged experience, and now our Lord comes up with this and says, here is the greatest commandment, thou shalt love the Lord thy God with all thy heart and with all thy soul and with all thy mind. There is a second thing that we should notice here that's introductory. On both occasions, when Christ took up the greatest commandment, he didn't leave it with just one, he took two. He always put these together. He says, thou shalt love the Lord thy God, but he says, thou shalt love thy neighbor as thyself. He says that second. Here are the first two, first and second commandments that our Lord put them in the order of their importance. He made it, as you will find in 1 John, that our relationship today are like a triangle. God is at the top angle. On the base, if one is you, on the other is your neighbor. And the relationship is a love relationship to God and a love relationship to those that are round about you, that are God's children. John makes it clear that he's talking about God's children. Now, the love of God and the love of the neighbor are both found in the book of Deuteronomy. Deuteronomy is not a repetition of Exodus and Leviticus. It's not merely stating the law the second time. In Exodus and Leviticus, you have the emphasis upon the law. In the book of Deuteronomy, the emphasis is upon love. It may seem strange, but the emphasis here is upon love. And the strangest thing of all is it took God a long time to tell anybody that he loved them. You can go through Genesis. You won't find him telling anybody he loves them. You can go through Exodus. He doesn't tell anybody that he loves them. You can go through Leviticus. He doesn't tell anybody that he loves them. You can go through Numbers, and he doesn't tell anybody that he loves them. But when you come to the book of Deuteronomy, and this is the book that came out after the wilderness experience, and a new generation enters the land, God says to this new generation, I want you to know something if you haven't discovered it so far. I love men. He demonstrated it, but he hadn't said it. And you'll find for the first time in Deuteronomy, the 4th chapter, verse 37, and this is one of the most wonderful statements, and because he loved thy fathers, therefore he chose their seed after them, brought thee out in his sight with his mighty power out of Egypt. My beloved, that is a glorious, wonderful truth. At the end of the wilderness journey, and they had had a rugged experience. It might be a question in the mind of some now, the new generation, does God really love us? They had heard their parents say again and again, we just don't believe God wants to bring us in the land. We don't believe he's interested in us. Now God says to the new generation, look back. Look back upon your father and see how I dealt with him. I love them. I love them. And that explains the reason I dealt with them. And you will see my mercy extended to them again and again. It is an evidence of my love for them. In Exodus and Leviticus, you have that love-filled law. But when you come to the book of Deuteronomy, you have law-filled love. Do you notice in Exodus and Leviticus, you will find that it's law, but even in that, there is the mercy and love of God in Exodus 20, verse 6, which is in the Ten Commandments, and showing mercy unto thousands of them that love me, keep my commandment. And in Leviticus, the 19th chapter, verse 18, thou shalt not avenge nor bear any grudge against the children of thy people, but thou shalt love thy neighbor as thyself. I am the Lord. It's in Exodus and Leviticus, but it's a minor note there. It becomes a major note when you get to the book of Deuteronomy. And we find in Deuteronomy, therefore, law fill love. Thou shalt love the Lord thy God with all thy heart, with all thy soul, with all thy might. And in the 7th chapter here, listen again. The Lord did not set his love upon you, nor choose you, because you were more in number than any people, for ye were the fewest of all people, but because the Lord loved you. And when God started telling them how much he loved them, he couldn't let up. He just kept on telling them that he loved them. May I say that that's wonder of wonders, that's something that we take for granted today, but it was a glorious truth in that day. Therefore, you find in the book of Deuteronomy, the great principle of the gospel is set down here for us. For God so loved the world. In Deuteronomy, he said, God says, I have done this for you because I love you. And now God says to the world today, for God so loved the world that he gave his only begotten Son, that whosoever believeth in him might not perish, but have everlasting life. Now today, all conservative groups start off in harmony. They just don't come out together. That's the trouble. They don't finish in harmony, but they start out. Both those that are called covenant theologians today and those that are dispensational, they agree that there is a bifurcation between law and grace. Both of them will go that far. Both of them make a correct division and distinction at this point. The law was given by Moses, but grace and truth came by Jesus Christ. But I want you to notice something today that I feel that neither group were emphasizing as they should emphasize. And I know I have not emphasized it, but this book gives us that opportunity today. The Lord Jesus Christ came to fulfill the law, not to destroy it. He made that very clear. Over in the 5th chapter of Matthew, verse 17, he said, think not that I am come to destroy the law or the prophets. I'm not come to destroy, but to fulfill. Now, will you notice how he did that? In his life, he kept all the commandments. He kept the law. And this morning, up to this morning, he is the only person who's ever lived that has kept the commandments. Unless some of you here today have kept them. And I may be wrong, but I don't think you are here today. No one has ever kept them. Only of Christ has God been able to say, Thou art my beloved Son, in whom I'm well pleased. Now, he hasn't said that about me, and he hasn't said it about you. But he said it about trust. In his life, he kept all the commandments of God, that which expresses the will of God. In his death, he kept the ordinances and the testimonies and the sacrifices. He fulfilled the law in all of its departments, in many of its ramifications, in its minutest details. Our Lord kept the law. Now, the great principle of the law is love. I think we're forgetting that today, and we like to think of the Old Testament as being a little harsh, and God in the Old Testament is a little harsh. He is not. He's a God of love, and he's a God of love in the Old Testament, as well as a God of law in the Old Testament. And the great principle of law is always love. God didn't give law to hurt mankind. His commandments, the apostle says, are not grievous. Laws are not made by dumbbells in the legislature.

thousandth generation. Now, the great principle of the gospel is expressed here in Deuteronomy, therefore. It's expressed in love, and again will you notice these expressions. Over in the fourth chapter again of Deuteronomy, verse 37, because he loved thy father, therefore he chose their seed after them and brought thee out up in his sight with his mighty power out of Egypt. God did that because of love. And here in the sixth chapter, verse 5, thou shalt love the Lord thy God with all thine heart, with all thy soul, with all thy might. And then, if you will notice, 5:14. And in that, you will find that he mentions here this great principle. And when you turn to the epistle to the Galatians, Paul says, therefore, all the law is fulfilled in one word, even in this, thou shalt love thy neighbor as thyself. Now, having made a statement like we've made, someone asks the question, wherein then is the gospel new if we find the principle of it back under law? If you have love in the Old Testament, what's new about love in the New Testament? And therefore, this morning, I want to deal with that particular problem. Will you notice very carefully and follow us very carefully today? First of all, the love of God has been translated into history by the incarnation, the death, and resurrection of Christ. So that Paul can write in Romans 5:8, but God commendeth his love toward us, in that while we were yet sinners, Christ died for us. That's the way God revealed his love today. And it's a vast difference. It's one thing to express love by bringing the children of Israel out of Egypt. It's another thing to die for them. It's one thing to come down to the top of Mount Sinai and give commandment. It's another thing to come on down and take upon himself human flesh and suffer with mankind and bleed and die. That's love, my beloved. May I say, because of the fact that since the giving of the law and the present hour in which we live, God has extended and revealed his love to us as he never did in the Old Testament. So that today, salvation is a love story. It's a love story. It's not a cold-blooded business proposition, even where he shed his blood and cash on the barrel head. He did shed his blood. But why did he do it? He did it because he loved us. Salvation is a love affair. And John, probably the last book written in the New Testament, is 1 John. In 1 John, he gathers all of this together, and he says, we love him because he first loved us. Now, that's salvation. We love him because he first loved us. And he makes clear what he means when he says he loved us. In 1 John 4:10, herein is love, not that we love God, but that he loved us. And gave his son as a propitiation for our sin, he gave his son to die for it. That's the place God manifested his love. And because he did that, we're to love him. May I say, there is a grand canyon between the law and where you stand today. You have the principle of the gospel in Deuteronomy, but you don't have the gospel. It's not till you come to the one who left heaven's glory and came to this earth. And he demonstrated, it's a historical fact this morning, Jesus died, he was buried, he rose again the third day. God expressed his love.

0: love to mankind. That's the first. The second is this. Love in the Old Testament is not definitive. It was only expressed in obedience. God says to the children of Israel, if you love me, you'd obey me. Now when you come to the New Testament, it is spelled out for us. Just what do you mean by love? And we're given here an adequate and a fully delineated definition of love. Will you listen to our Lord, John 13, verses 34 and 35, a new commandment I give unto you, that ye love one another. I suppose Simon Peter, if he'd stopped there, could have said, that's old stuff. We read that in Deuteronomy. But he kept on going, that ye love one another as I have loved you, that ye also love one another. That's the standard. That's the norm today. That's the badge and the fraternity pin of his own today, the kind of love that he had for us today is the love that the believer is to manifest. And anything short of that is not Christian love. It may be something else, but it's not Christian love. Now, may I say, he went on, by this shall all men know that ye are my disciples, if ye have love one to another. By this. I thought it was, if you're fundamental. If you're fundamental, then that shows you belong to him. He didn't say that. By this shall all men know that ye are my disciples, if you have love one to another. What kind of love? The kind of love that he loves us. And anything short of that's not love, and when that's not manifested, the man on the street will never know who you are. Oh, you say, I'm fundamental. I belong to church. I'm premillennial. I'm pre-tribulation. And pre-everything else. Let me let you in on something. I am too. And I think that's important. And I wish he'd said that if I'm premillennial and pre-tribulation, everybody'd know. But he didn't say that. He said you don't have to manifest it in love and nobody'll know it. Will you listen to him again? Our Lord in the 15th chapter of John's Gospel, now will you follow him? This is my commandment, that ye love one another as I have loved you. God does not save you today by keeping the commandment, and let alone the Ten Commandments. And the reason is, he's come way up above the Ten Commandments today. He has a much higher standard today than the Ten Commandments. And today he never saves a man on what the man does. He saves the man who believes that God has done something. Then he'll save him. Then after he saves him, he says, now I want to talk to you. If you belong to me, this is my commandment. Now, if you are not a Christian today, may I say he's not talking to you here. He's not asking you to do this. That ye love one another as I've loved you. Now, if you missed it in the 13th chapter, he repeats it again. He says, my commandment is that you love one another as I love you. Verse 14, ye are my friend if ye do whatsoever I command you. Verse 17, these things I command you that ye love one another. Verse 10, if ye keep my commandment, ye shall abide in my love, even as I've kept my Father's commandments and abide in his love. Now, that's spelling it out, isn't it? And that doesn't end it as far as the New Testament is concerned. The 13th chapter, 1 Corinthians, the finest statement on love that has ever been penned. And this is a very fine translation. Now, will you listen here? If I speak in the tongues of man and of angels, but have not love, I am only a noisy gong or a clanging cymbal. And if I have prophetic powers, that is, the gift of interpreting the divine will and purpose, and understand all the secret truths and mysteries, and possess all knowledge, and if I have faith so that I can remove mountains but have not love, I'm nothing, I'm a useless nobody. The word love here is agape in the Greek. There are three Greek words that are translated by love. You know, the English language is very beggarly. Now, Hollywood wish they could come up with a new one, but they haven't been able to yet, and they're wearing the plot out, by the way. And there's only one plot. They work it over and come at it from different angles. But there are three words in the Greek that are translated love. One is eros. It's never found in the New Testament. We get our word erotic from it. If you want the best translation, and the Greeks only meant this, well, I do not think it should even be translated love. It's our word sex, S-E-X, sex. The New Testament never uses. Then there's the word phileo, which means friendship. Now, I know there are Greek scholars today that will not make a distinction between agapao and phileo, but the New Testament makes the distinction, and phileo means friendship, but agape is the love, as we shall see, only God can give. It's the word to choose, and it's the word used in 1 Corinthians 13. Now, I'm not going to take the time this morning to go into all of the ramifications here, but this is the most marvelous definition of what love really is. And if you want to know whether you're manifesting love, you read this. And I suggest you get the Amplified New Testament. Love endures long, patient, kind. Love never is envious nor boils over with jealousy. Is not boastful or vainglorious. Does not display itself haughtily. It's not conceited, arrogant, and inflated with pride. It's not rude. Love has good manners. Does not act unbecomingly. Love does not insist on its own rights or its own way. Love never fails. It never fades out or becomes obsolete. It comes to an end. Now he concludes by saying, and so faith, hope, love abide. But the greatest of these is love. Greatest of these is love. Faith looks to the past. Hope looks to the future. But love is for the present, and it's for eternity. May I say, the thing that's going to characterize heaven is going to be love. It's the thing that Paul meant when he said in Galatians 6:2, bear ye one another's burdens, and so fulfill the law of Christ. This is exactly what he meant when he made that statement. Love, if you please, is not defined in the Old Testament, but it's spelled out for us in the New Testament. L-O-V-E. The same kind of love that he had when he left heaven's glory and came to this earth. And anything short of that is not Christian love. It may be fellowship. But unfortunately, a great many people today in the church think that's all Christian love is patting on the back. That's not Christian love. May I say, this is a tremendous thing our Lord is saying. I come to the third now and the last. There was no power to express and realize the love of God in the Old Testament. None whatsoever. As best I can tell, God says, this is it. I put it on the line. You either do it or you don't do it. And if you don't do it, I'll punish you. If you do it, I'll bless. They didn't do it. You want to look at that nation today? If they could keep God's law, not one hand would ever have been put on them. They are a witness to this world today that you cannot please God by doing something. They tried. They had ideal conditions and you don't have. God today is saying to man, you have not met my standard, but I'm prepared to reach down and lift you up. And that's the reason he sent Christ into the world. And now he says those that have come to him and are really born again, children of God, they are to express that love. And he says, I'll give you the power today. Will you listen? But the fruit of the Spirit is love. Now, after that, there are those that apparently stem from love, because the language here, the grammar, is quite exact. The fruit of the Spirit is not our love, joy, peace, but is love. The one fruit is love, and out of love grows joy, peace, long-suffering, gentleness, goodness, faithfulness, meekness, self-control. Against such there is no law. This is what is produced by the Holy Spirit in the life of the believer. God says the child of God cannot measure up to his standard at all, beyond human ability and effort. The Holy Spirit was not given in the Old Testament to realize the ideal. It was expressed in law. Today, it's expressed by the Holy Spirit indwelling the believer. And the believer is not given any power today. Paul could say, to will is present with me, but how to perform it I find not. Paul says, I have a new nature and I want to please him. I want to love God with all my heart, my soul, my mind, but I fail. I want to love others, but I don't. The will is present with me, but how to perform it I find not. Then that man who was so defeated in the 7th chapter of Romans, in the 8th chapter of Romans, he says, that which I could not do through the flesh, the Holy Spirit has now been able to do. And you'll find him writing at the end of his life, I can do all things through Christ, which strengtheneth me. So that today, God has given a power to believe it, to realize this ideal. I want to conclude. I want to conclude with this application. There is a crisis today in fundamentalism. We have spent so much time in trying to remove the mote from the eye of everyone else. We've forgotten the beam in our own eye. We have majored today in anti-this and anti-that and anti-something else. Well, today we're all anti. We don't seem to be pro-anything. We today declare our doctrine in clear and clarion tones, and we should. But we are manifesting before the world a loveless lie. We are vocal about our high calling, but there is a lack of conviction and courage for that which is right. We are almost today adopting the liberals' definition of love, which is the floppiest thing you've ever heard. It just flopped over on every side. And they talk about love everybody. May I say that we need a strong love, the kind of love our Lord had when he could denounce the Pharisees and say to them, you're a hypocrite. But he could go to the cross and say to the Father, Father, forgive them. And they were forgiven the crucifixion of Christ. Otherwise, that would have been an unpardonable sin. Afterward, many of them were converted, including Saul of Tarsus, who currently was there. Today, the country club exhibits more courtesy than the community church. The bridge club today has less gossip than the Bible class. Independent churches today have more doctrine and less love, more turmoil and less theology. I remember hearing this story. He said in a little town back in Arkansas, a man drove in, this is years ago, an old Model T Ford filling station right at the edge of town upon a hill. It was a Sunday morning, about 11 o'clock. The man ran a filling station, was an agnostic. And the man got out, and you could hear the bells, and he began to look over the town, He counted 17 steeples in that little town. This agnostic, the filling station man, began to fill up the car with gas, and this man looked around and had driven in. He said, "My, everybody in this town must love God." The agnostic says, "I don't know about that. I do know this. They hate each other." There is today a retreat from fundamentalism. Don't misunderstand me, not from the doctrine, but from fundamentalism as a fellowship. I have, over a period of the past few months, talked to several young preachers. Several of these young men have told me, "We are leaving your circle." I said, "Are you giving up the doctrine?" They said, "No." Well, I said, "Why are you leaving?" They said, "Because we see so little love today in fundamentalism.
1: We're pulling out.
0: You're going to see a mighty exodus out of our circle. I'm sorry." I've been getting letters recently, well, back over the period now, the past year. Too many of them. At present, here's one that comes from, well, I won't say where. "At present, I'm unchurched. I've been a member of two fundamental churches. The first, a denomination. The second, an independent non-denominational group. This last one I was in about 8 or 9 years. I could write a book about the happenings there. It would be unbelievable unless you'd seen it firsthand. It's grievous, and I'm now thanking God for taking me out of it. I hear so much today of what's going on in fundamental churches. I don't believe I'll ever join again." And there's a large company like that today. I played handball several years ago, many years now, before I came to this church in Pasadena. One of the men I played with was a very prominent businessman, but on the surface, seemingly an agnostic. We played one Saturday, came down to the locker room. He put his arm around me as we came down. We got very friendly. And I thought the time had come for me to witness to him. I was warned to be careful. And I approached him, and all of a sudden he turned cold. He came over to where I was sitting. We were getting our wind, and he came over and sat down. His face flushed, his eyes flashed, and he was angry. He said, "Mac, I like you, but don't you ever again mention religion to me. I'm the son of a preacher in Galveston, Texas. I saw a board of deacons kill my father. I'll never go inside of a church again." He's not interested. He's simply not interested. He says, "You don't need to tell me what the gospel is. My dad could preach it better than you can." And his dad was one of the great preachers of Texas. My beloved, fundamentalism today needs something to go with its doctrine. "By this shall all men know ye are my disciples, if you have love one for another."
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3: Greetings, saints, again. We're looking at what Solomon has written in the Proverbs, a saying or a teaching, as you want to call it. And we're just talking about how we read this last verse, just to remind what we were saying in terms of who you're hanging with and what you're doing. And parents are teaching. And if you're teaching them and you're raising them up and you know better than they are, then they're going to be even worse. And what happens, and you're not teaching your children, and they lay wait for their own blood, they lurk privately for their own lives, so are the ways of everyone that is greedy of gain, which taketh away the life of the owners thereof and other folks. And that's what we're seeing. And what happens, too, when you hang with your boys and so forth, Proverbs, in looking at chapter 1 there, verse 2, I'm reading this. Wisdom crieth without, she uttereth her voice in the streets. She crieth in the chief place, of course, in the ovaries of the greats. How long, ye simple ones, will you love simplicity and the scorners delight in their scorning and fools hate knowledge? How long? Simple. How do you become simple? By refusing the teacher you get from your wise parents. And parents, if you are teaching only simplicity and not let your children go that way and won't lead, then the world gonna teach you. And the scorners delight in their scorning, and fools hate knowledge. They're scorners, you know, scorners that can make fun of you and so forth. Turn you at my reproof. Behold, I will pour out my spirit unto you. I will make known my words unto you. Now, how can you know the words if parents aren't teaching? How you expect your children to know? Because if you don't teach them, the world's got something for them, and they even attack us as Christians. That's why it's so important for fathers and mothers come together. Because I have called and ye refused, I have stretched out my hand and no man regardeth. And that can be what's happening. But ye have set at naught all my counsel and with none of my reproof. Here's what a bad thing. Some people say, well, you know, I don't believe in whipping children. And, you know, further in Scripture, it says, you know, if you're not chastising your child, you don't love your child. That's your responsibility. They come in and do what they want to, when they want to go, where they want to go. Turn you at my reproof. Behold, I will pour out my spirit unto you. I will make known my words unto you, because I have called and you refuse. I have stretched out my hand and no man regarded, but ye have set at naught. I'm reading that again. I also will laugh at your calamity. I will mock when your fear cometh. When your fear cometh as desolation and your destruction cometh as a whirlwind, when distress and anguish cometh upon you. Oh, here we go. Oh, Lord. Oh, yeah, yeah. Then shall they call upon me. Oh, Lord, Lord, that's what we don't want our children. We want them to already avoid that, because sometimes it's too late. And it's too late, but I will not answer. They shall seek me early, but they shall not find me. That's what has been written here. You can't just keep ignoring the word of God and the word and teaching of your parents' children, for that they hated knowledge and did not choose the fear of the Lord. The fear don't mean you're scared. It's a word that means that you respect. And if you respect the Lord, respect your parents, then you ain't got to be feared. And I mean that fear word. You either fear, meaning respecting, or you're going to be scared and from the Lord and afraid of what's going on. Yeah, when they come and you disobey your parents, you don't teach your children and you don't chastise them, then they're going to go their own way because the world has a plan for them. They would none of my counsel. What he's saying, the Lord is saying this, that he's was is being spread out. This is that they despise all my reproof. And I, you know, we see oftentimes where children have the nerve to actually, you know, they don't even want to hear this. And they despise. But you know how you break up despise? Well, my fashion is that when they despise all my reproof, I have something that's more despisable. When you don't spare the chastisement, and you want that to be despised enough to make you want to get back with what the Word would have you do, what God would have you do, what your parents would have you do. Therefore shall they eat of the fruit of their own way and be filled with their own devices. For the turn away of the simple shall slay them. The simples, and that means folks that come in, you don't know the words, you're not obeying your parents, the world's got something for you out there. And the prosperity of fools shall destroy them. But whoso hearkeneth unto me shall dwell safety and shall be quiet from fear of evil. You won't have fear of anything. The Lord is backing you. You obeying the Lord. You have a good parents. Parents teach. They can't let them do just whatever they want to. The reward of heeding, opposite of what we was just saying, what the rewards are here, is chastisement and fear and evil. And so many are dying in the city and killing each other in the schools. And here's the reward of heeding wisdom. My child, my son, we see in chapter 3 where it says, my son, adhere to my teaching. But they can't be teached, fathers. If you're not teaching, you don't have time. You're so busy doing this, making money, and doing this, making that. And so shalt thou find favor and good understanding. The good things, here's the reward of heeding wisdom. Where you get wisdom from? It should be from the home. We need our homes to be homes of wisdom, godly wisdom, and basic learning. And they can't just have their way. My son, if thou receive my words, the Lord has that definitely say that, and hide my commandments with them. And we as parents are supposed to be doing just what the Lord has done with us and with the Bible. If thou wilt receive my words. What is our words? If we aren't teaching them, not going to Sunday school, you don't have no time for no Bibles in here, you got all this other stuff, you know, so that thou incline thine ear unto wisdom. This is what you need to do if you have blessed to have parents that are teaching and hearing the right type of teaching on television, on radio. This is what you need to be feeling. Whatever you eat, that's the kind of product you're going to get, and that's the kind of strength you have. Eat and too much sugar and foolishness and drugs and so forth, you're destroying your own self. And apply thine heart to understanding. In other words, when you have your heart to something, that means you're serious about it. It's like you tell your husband, I love you, and your husband says, I love you, I want to marry you, and that apply thine heart to understanding. Why is that? Because you're going to stay right with it. If you loved the word of God with your heart, your mind, and so forth, then understanding come. Yea, if thou criest after knowledge, and liftest up thy voice for understanding, if thou seekest her as silver, and they use the her as the word of God is precious, and seekest her as silver, and searchest for her as for hid treasures, then shalt thou understand the fear of the Lord and find the knowledge of God. When you do this, and be obedient and so forth, and you may not understand anything, but you keep crying and studying, and then it will become clear. The Lord will help you understand. It'll control your heart, and there'll be certain things you won't have a desire for. And the more you study the Word of God, the more you teach your children, the more they will love and study the Word. And thou seekest after silver, talking about the Word, and searchest for her as for hid treasures. You know, you got hid treasures. You want to hang on for a reason. Why are you hiding your money in the bank? It's because you wanted to be saved. So hide the Word of God in you and share it. Just like you talk about when you get a new car, son, you want to tell them about. When you get a new way, a new life, and, you know, a new destiny, you're going to heaven because God so loved the world, He gave His only begotten Son. Whosoever believeth in Him shall not perish, but have everlasting life. Then shalt thou understand the fear of the Lord and find the knowledge of God. When you see the power of God and the love of God, you're not going to be afraid and ashamed. Why are you going to be ashamed of somebody that don't know anything about the Lord and don't care? But when you come to study the Word of God, boys and girls, parents, teach your children, because they'll know what's good and right and what's sweet and what's bitter. For the Lord giveth wisdom out of His mouth. Come with knowledge and understanding. Nothing can come out of somebody that's uneducated and talking about something you know. We call them a fool. That's all I can offer to you is fooling and low down, dirty, ungodly, filthy stuff. But study the Word of God and obey your parents. He layeth up second wisdom for the righteous. He is a buckler to them that walk uprightly. You know, it controls you and in the right direction. He keepeth the paths of judgment and preserveth the way of His saints. Then shalt thou understand righteousness and judgment and equity, yea, every good path. You can't know anything you don't study. And if you study something and don't obey it, it still ain't about nothing. So you don't just read, just say the words, but you can't understand if you don't read and study. And if you read and study and you don't understand something, and you're around other people, then the Lord will give you and open your eyes to understand it. And someone, the Lord will have to help you if you really love the Word and you seek it. Somebody will be sent by the Lord to help your understanding, and you'll be glad about it. And that's why it's important to go to church, why to go to Sunday school, and why we come together and fellowship and to cut down on, let some of the sports go down and other things. Praise God, from whom all blessings come. Study the Word. And as you love the Word, you'll develop a desire and a taste for it, and you'll say, hallelujah, praise God. Until we talk again, God bless and keep you. Amen.
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0: Rose. The search continues for six missing passengers in the crash of a medical evacuation jet off the coast of Massachusetts. In a Sunday morning update, Coast Guard officials declined to speculate on what caused the crash. They confirmed they found a debris field last night in the waters near Nantucket. The Canadian registered Latitude air ambulance jet was carrying a crew of four and two patients from Bermuda to Boston Logan Airport. The Coast Guard says it now searched roughly 2,800 square miles over the last 2 days. Krista Pike's attorney says Tennessee's governor should commute Pike's death sentence to a life sentence after the failed execution. Stephen Farrell made the call on CNN's State of the Union, saying she has endured a lot already. This is SRN News.
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2: This afternoon will bring mostly sunny skies with a high temperature of 73. Tonight, expect clear to partly cloudy conditions with a low of 47. Tomorrow will be sunny with a high of 65. Tomorrow night will be clear and chilly with a low of 41. I'm meteorologist Jason Caterina on Faith Talk 1500 and 101.5 FM, online at faithtalkdetroit.com.
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2: This is Ann Graham Lotz with Daily Light for Daily Living. Luke chapter 24, verse 45 says, "Then Jesus opened their minds so they could understand the scriptures." One morning at the beach, I saw sandpipers running along the water's edge, making sure they didn't get their feet wet. I saw skimmers skimming the surface of the water. I saw seagulls standing knee-deep in the tide, and I saw pelicans dive headfirst into the waves. God seemed to say, "The people who read my word are like those birds. Some dance around the scriptures, not wanting to get their feet wet. Others skim the surface for facts. Some get in knee-deep, reading the Bible daily. And some are like pelicans, going deep into Bible study, applying and living out what they learn. Which bird are you most like?" I answered, "Lord, I know which one I want to be. Please, take me deeper into your word." And he has. Listen to me. Dive into God's word. You'll be glad that you did. This is Ann Graham Lotz.
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4: Foundations of Freedom, a look at America's founding principles and the leaders who shaped our nation.
5: Ronald Reagan understood that freedom sometimes requires more than quiet diplomacy. It requires moral clarity. On June 12, 1987, standing before the Brandenburg Gate in a divided Berlin, Reagan issued a direct challenge to Soviet leader Mikhail Gorbachev. "Mr. Gorbachev, tear down this wall." The Berlin Wall was more than concrete and barbed wire. It represented a system that restricted movement, divided families, and denied millions the freedoms Americans often take for granted. Reagan refused to treat that division as permanent. He understood that free nations must be willing to identify the difference between liberty and oppression, and have the courage to say so. 2 years later, the Berlin Wall fell. Freedom survives when people refuse to accept tyranny as inevitable. So when freedom is challenged today, will we have the courage to defend it with the same clarity?
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7: Today on A New Beginning, a story you'll never forget. It's the multifaceted story of Louis Zamperini, an American hero whose story is told in the blockbuster movie Unbroken. After being swept into World War II, his plane crashed in the Pacific.
8: So we hit the water at an angle of about 45 degrees. The plane just blew up into pieces. So I knew this was it. I'm going to die.
7: He survived and drifted on a life raft for 47 days, facing sunburn, starvation, and sharks.
8: All the sharks were moving around, and they won't make a sound. For the next 10 minutes, they kept trying to jump, and the raft kept jabbing at the oar.
7: One day, he and his raft mates spotted a plane.
8: And waving our shirts, and the plane came down low, and I thought, boy, they're going to wave at us.
7: Surviving the gunfire, he was taken to a Japanese concentration camp run by the heartless Masahiro Watanabe, nicknamed the Bird. Today, here on A New Beginning, we're kicking off what we're calling Legends Week with a conversation between Louis and Pastor Greg Laurie. It's engaging and inspiring.

0: Louis Zamperini, welcome to Harvest. We're privileged to have you here tonight. Thank you for coming.
1: Well, thank you. It's a privilege. Looking forward to it.
0: Well, right. So World War II has broken out. You've enlisted to serve in the military. What was your position on the plane?
1: I was a bombardier.
0: And the first plane you were on, it was called Superman?
1: Superman, yeah.
0: Right. But then you were transferred over to another plane, kind of a rickety, broken-down plane called the Green Hornet. And you were shot down over the Pacific.
1: Well, actually, we weren't shot down. We were searching for another plane that had crashed north of Palmyra. And they assured us the plane passed inspection, but nobody wanted to fly it. It was what they call a musher. And one motor quit, and we had to feather the motor. And the engineer, brand new engineer, rushed up to feather the motor, and they feathered the wrong motor. And the plane wouldn't hardly fly on four, and with one motor out, it was dropping already. With two out on the same side, that wing dropped, because you're giving full power on the right side to try to keep aloft. So we hit the water at an angle of about 45 degrees. The plane just blew up into pieces. And I don't know how anybody survived, but the pilot and tail gunner were blown free of the wreckage. And I was trapped in the waist section. Then to make matters worse, the tail snapped off and the control wires go within an inch and a half of the tripod. Now those are very springy wires, and they coiled up all around me. And so I'm completely entangled in wires around my hopeless situation. So I knew this was it. I'm gonna die. Now my body's buoyant and the plane is sinking fast. And I reached around and my USC ring snagged onto the waist window. And the pressure of my body floating upward and the plane going down bent the ring over and cut into the bone. I couldn't let go, thank God. So I pulled myself down, arched my back out the window, took skin off my back, and then it seemed like forever getting to the surface, swallowing gas, oil, and blood. And got to the surface, and there's my two buddies hanging onto a gas tank. And that was probably the nearest death I'd ever been in my life, and I've had a few narrow escapes.
0: You were out on your life raft, and you saw an aircraft approaching. You were hoping it might be a friendly aircraft, but it was Japanese, and it started firing.
1: Yeah, well, I took, of course, we all took a course in identification, but I had observation wings, so I knew the planes. When I saw it far away, I knew it was a B-25, and so when it got closer and closer, we started taking our shirts off and waving our shirts, and the plane came down low, and I thought, boy, they're going to wave at us. We heard machine gun firing, and two of us in one raft and the pilots in the second raft lashed together. And the bullets went, you know, between our legs and our armpits, and the one bullet hit the pump on the second raft, and it ricocheted and ripped the raft in half. So then we decided to jump in the water in the next pass. But the pilot and tail gunner didn't have the strength to get back in the raft. I had to boost them in. So then I got in the raft. When they made another pass, I would jump in the water with two sharks. Now, I was taught how to keep away from sharks or keep them away from me. One thing didn't work, showing the whites of your teeth and your eyes. That didn't work. We were told, this is the guy from the South Pacific. Make a violent motion with your hands, and that didn't work. But the thing that works is a straight arm. Because their nose, they turn it up like that, you just hit them on the end of the nose, and they take off. And their nose somehow is very sensitive. But they always come back, and you do it again and again. Now, the most remarkable thing is, there's three of us finally in that raft in a space about half as big as this. So we're jammed in there, and there are 48 holes. Under our armpits, missed our groin by an eighth of an inch. It's unbelievable. And you talk about a real miracle.
2: Yeah.
1: The Japanese, when they finally picked us up, we were the object of attention until they pulled the raft ashore. Then they left us, and they kept saying, "Nanda, Nanda," counting all these holes. And they looked us over for injuries, no injuries.
0: So after 46 days, you were made your way to the Marshall Islands. You were captured by the Japanese, and now they somehow find out that you are Louis Zamperini, the Olympic athlete. And Mutsuhiro Watanabe, am I pronouncing his name correctly, who was given the nickname The Bird. This was a very cruel, vicious man. Why did you name him The Bird?
1: Why didn't we? That was a name given him. Most of the guards, I couldn't repeat their names, but I don't know why they called him The Bird, because maybe if he found out what a dirty word, he might be even meaner. So I don't know why they named him The Bird. But he was vicious. He was a psychopath. And I believe he picked on me daily because of the propaganda broadcast that I refused to do. And I think they told him to keep on me every day, to make my life miserable so I'd accept, the hotel room and the restaurant and do my broadcast daily with Tokyo Rose.
3: Hello, you fighting orphans of the Pacific. House Chick. This is After Her Weekend Annie, back on the air strictly under your announcement.
1: So I refused to do that, so I got punished daily.
2: Right.
1: Right up to the end of the war.
0: Right. They wanted you, a celebrity, to go and do a broadcast on the radio that would be used as propaganda by the Japanese. And though it would have caused you to be relieved of a lot of suffering, you chose to not do that. In the book, you talk about what your food rations were like, sometimes consisting of nothing more than a ball of rice. And in the book, it says the food was infested with rat droppings, maggots, and so much sand and grit that Louis' teeth were soon pitted, chipped, and cracked. The men nicknamed the rations all Dumpo. So this, how did you survive on food like that?
1: And I don't know how anybody survived. Well, we lost about, in one winter, we lost 80 men. The worst diet of all was we had to pull the seaweed out of the ocean and they would boil it. And it would become very like snot.
2: Yeah.
1: And you had to eat that, and they gave you white rice we never got. That's dessert. We got a kind of a red millet, really tough stuff. And so a handful of red millet every day and a bowl full of seaweed. And that was our diet. And that's why guys died. They got weak and had to go to work. Came back and went to lay down and said, "Wake me up when the chow's ready," and kick them on the foot and they don't wake up.
0: And the bird beat you, didn't he?
1: Yeah, he was trying to figure out a way to do me in, I think, because he threatened my life over and over again, because when he beat me, I would stand there with my fist clenched. And I was always a defiant kid.
2: Yeah.
1: And he wanted to, he wanted me to hit him, because he said, "When I draw my sword, I must use it. Samurai law."
0: World War II is coming to an end. The Japanese refuse to surrender. President Truman gives the order to drop the atomic bomb on Hiroshima and Nagasaki.
4: What had been Hiroshima was a white mountain of smoke, and when we saw it first, it was already up to 25,000 feet. About 1,000 feet off the ground, it looked like boiling dust.
5: Exactly 10 seconds after 7:35 this morning, August 14th, from London, Swiss Radio has announced that Japan has accepted the Allied note requesting surrender.
6: The battleship Missouri, 53,000-ton flagship of Admiral Halsey's Third Fleet, becomes the scene of an unforgettable ceremony marking the complete and formal surrender of Japan.
0: Japan finally surrenders. You return home again. And eventually, you marry Cynthia Applewhite. Was your homecoming as wonderful as you hoped it would be? You mentioned post-traumatic stress syndrome. Were you dealing with that after you got home?
1: Well, yeah, you don't look any different. I had it in prison camp because I was It started with every day in prison camp, I'm strangling the bird. Yeah. I'm always strangling the guy all the way home. And after I got married, I was still strangling him in my dreams. Yeah. And one night, for some reason, I had my wife by the throat. Yeah. And boy, that scared me. And,
7: yeah.
1: And I didn't know what to do about it.
0: Right. And you wanted to kill the bird, didn't you?
1: That's right. In my dreams, I wanted to go back to Japan because he ruined my life. And I wanted to go back there and do amen.
0: You actually were trying to raise the money to return to Japan to literally kill this man that caused you so much misery.
1: Right. I went into one investment after the other, and I guess the Lord didn't want me to make any money. So then my wife decided that this was too much for her. She wanted to get a divorce.
7: Yeah.
1: So she filed, and then some young person and his girlfriend came into our apartment and said, a young fellow named Billy Graham is coming to town. He started to preach to us, and I got mad, walked out. My wife stayed and listened. She went down to the meeting, came home, and tried to get me to go, and I refused. But then she said the magical word, because of my conversion, I'm not going to get a divorce. Well, that softened me up a bit. But then she talked me into going down there, but Billy started to read from the scriptures.
8: The Bible describes the heart in various ways. The Bible

0: It's like when I'm sinking under the ship, they turn to God. And I thought, yeah, that's what I did. I turned to God, and God saw me through the war. He kept his promise, and I didn't keep mine.
1: Right.
0: And I felt like a fool. So I went to the prayer room, got on my knees, and it came out a different person.
1: Amen. So you're at the Billy Graham Crusade. It's 1949. It's the tent that's been set up there. This really was the launch of Billy Graham's worldwide ministry that is continued on for many, many years. And after you prayed and gave your life to Jesus Christ, in an interview, Louis, you said, quote, "I got off my knees and somehow I knew I was through getting drunk. I knew that I forgave all of my guards, including the bird. And I think proof of that is that I had nightmares every night about the bird since the war. And I haven't had a nightmare since that night. I made my decision for Christ 1949 till now." Is that still true?
0: That's true. It's happened in a matter of moments. But therefore, if any man be in Christ, which can happen in a second.
1: Amen. That's right. That's right. If any man be in Christ, he is a new creation. Old things have passed away, all things have become new. And that happened for you. And it happened in such a dramatic way that you returned to Japan, not to kill the bird, but you wanted to meet him and you wanted to forgive him, right?
0: Exactly. I wanted to face him, but when I got to Sagamo prison, I spoke to all the war criminals, but he wasn't there. And they thought he committed harakiri. And I accepted that until the amnesty was signed 8 years later, and he came out of the hills a free man, you know.
1: Wow, so he lived many years. So you actually, probably somewhere around this time, wrote a letter that you wanted to give to him, and this is a copy of that letter. Would you like to read it?
0: Yeah, a letter from Lou Zamperini to Mr. Shiro Watanabe. As a result of my prisoner of war experience under your unwarranted and unreasonable punishment, my post-war life became a nightmare. It was not so much due to the pain and suffering as it was the tension of stress and humiliation that caused me to hate with a vengeance. Under your discipline, my rights not only as a prisoner but also as a human being were stripped from me. It was a struggle to maintain enough dignity and hope to live until the war's end. The post-war nightmares caused my life to crumble, but thanks to a confrontation with God through the evangelist Billy Graham, I committed my life to Christ. Love replaced the hate I had for you. Christ said, "Forgive your enemies and pray for them." As you probably know, I returned to Japan in 52, was graciously allowed to adjust all the Japanese war criminals at Sagamo Prison. I asked them about you and was told that you probably had committed harakiri, which I was sad to hear. At that moment, like the others, I also forgave you and now would hope that you would also become a Christian.
1: You know, Louis, the amazing thing about you is it's almost as though you've lived three or four lives. There's Louis Zamperini, the Olympic athlete who shook Hitler's hand. Louis Zamperini, the World War II vet who fought for his country and set a record at sea on a life raft. Louis Zamperini, who survived a concentration camp. Louis Zamperini, the man who came through alcoholism, committed his life to Christ, and was willing to forgive the man who did this horrible thing to him. How is it that you could forgive someone? Because there's people here right now that have been wronged in life. I doubt anyone has been as hurt as you have been. But they feel that that person doesn't deserve forgiveness, yet you extended forgiveness. How were you able to do that?
0: Well, there's a number of reasons. First of all, I spoke at a day school, and I told the girls in the audience that if you want to age quickly and get wrinkles and gray hair, hate somebody. And I said, when you hate somebody, you're not hurting them, you're hurting yourself.
1: Yeah.
0: I got a letter a week later, and a young lady said, when you let the school

0: told I went to a girl that I've hated for 2 years and asked her to forgive me, and now we're the best of friends.
1: Yeah.
0: So, now hate can destroy. I didn't know that at the time. All I knew was that Christ forgave me for my rotten sins, and he could forgive the bird for his. But he forgave me and asked me to forgive my enemies. It was easy.
2: Pastor Greg Laurie speaking with World War II hero Louis Zamperini. It's the kickoff of Legends Week here on A New Beginning, celebrating the lives of men of God who've had a remarkable impact on the kingdom of God. You know, forgiveness is such a key theme in the Christian life. We need to forgive others, and we need to come to the Lord for our own forgiveness. Pastor Greg, what would you say to someone who's listening who knows they need to do that? They need to come to God and make things right.
3: What I would say is he's only a prayer away, which means if you will call upon the name of the Lord right now through prayer, he will hear your prayer and answer your prayer. 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Just pray, Lord Jesus, I know that I'm a sinner, but I know that you're the Savior who died on the cross for my sin and rose again from the dead. I turn from my sin now, and I choose to follow you from this moment forward as my Savior and Lord, as my God and my friend. In Jesus' name I pray. Amen.
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3: Hey, everybody, I'm here with my friend Frank Turek, and he wrote a book a number of years ago with Norman Geisler. And the title of the book is I Don't Have Enough Faith to Be an Atheist, but this book has now been updated. And we have a copy of it with your name on it that we want to send to you for your gift of any size. But Frank, let me ask you this. You know, a lot of Christians are afraid to share their faith because their concern is that person they're talking to might ask them a question they don't have the answer to. 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
3: So, hey, if you want to get a copy of this book by Frank Turek and Norman Geisler, the updated version, I might add, I Don't Have Enough Faith to Be an Atheist, we'll send you one for your gift of any size. 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
2: 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Well, next time, as Legends Week continues, Pastor Greg speaks with Pastor Chuck Smith of Calvary Chapel, one of the key catalysts of the Jesus Revolution. Be sure to tune in. But as we close today, Pastor Greg poses a final question to Louis Zamperini.
1: Tell me about the saint B. Hardy.
0: Well, B. Hardy, as I never cared for the term the greatest generation. That doesn't seem to explain anything. We were the Hardy generation. We were overcomers. We always had problems. We always overcame our problems. Each time you overcome a problem, you become more and more and more hardy. And that's why the greatest generation, or the Hardy generation, won World War II. We were all of the same breed.
1: Yes, they were. Yes, they were. Louis, thank you so much for coming here tonight to Harvest. That we admire you as a hero, but we're just so impressed by your humility and your love for Jesus Christ, and you're an inspiration to all of us, and we just want to say God bless you and thank you for coming. Louis Zamperini.

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1: Why is the Bible truth? Because its author is truth.
2: Dr. Tony Evans says truth isn't just what the Bible declares, it's who it comes from.
1: Scripture is truth. It will never adjust to you, but it will do wonders when you adjust to it.
2: This is The Alternative Broadcast, featuring the timeless biblical teachings from the archives of Dr. Tony Evans. In a world where truth can feel like it's up for debate, Dr. Evans takes us back to the source. In today's lesson, he explains why truth isn't something we create or feel. It's something revealed. And according to Jesus in John 17:17, that truth is found in God's Word. Let's join Tony as he reveals why Scripture must be the ultimate standard by which everything else is measured.
1: We live in a day when there's a major question. It's Pilate's question when he looked at Jesus and asked, "What is truth?" The concept of truth is challenged on many fronts. It's been said that there's hardly a college or university that you go to anymore that believes in such a thing as absolute truth. To the question, "What is truth?" there are a multiplicity, a myriad of responses. The agnostic says, "We can't know truth." So the agnostic simply says, I don't know. I just don't know. I'm not sure. And so he becomes the perpetual questioner about the reality of this thing called truth. The rationalist says, "Truth is limited to what you can logically conceive of." Rationalism focuses on the mind and simply says what the mind can conceive of as being reality is in fact truth. Therefore, if the mind cannot conceive of it, you cannot declare it to be truth. The positivist says that truth is that which the scientific method validates. If science authenticates it and concludes it, then we can perhaps regard it as truth. And then there is theism, which says that truth is subjective. It's personal. It's what you feel at the moment. Therefore, what's true for me may not be true for you because I don't feel you. And it's not where I am. The pragmatist says that truth is what works. If it works, it's true. If it doesn't work, it's not true. Well, they're just practical. They simply want to know, does it work? The Bible talks about people ever learning and never coming into the knowledge of the truth. Going to schools, going to conferences, going to events, reading books, reading magazines, watching television shows, looking at newscasts, and are constantly gathering more data without gathering more truth. The proliferation of talk shows is a great indicator of where our country is going, and the guests appear and give their point of view. And everybody has a call-in show these days where you call in and you give your point of view. And rather than it being a discussion of truth, it's often babble by the hour. That is because there will always be the proliferation of discussion when you do not have a ruler, an absolute standard to which to appeal. It's like the professor who stood before his college class and said, "Students, let's start this philosophy class off with the bottom line. The bottom line in this philosophy class is that there are no absolutes." We state it again. The bottom line of this philosophy class is that there are no absolutes. A student raised his hand and said, "Teacher, may I ask a question?" He said, "Certainly. You said that there are no absolutes. Is that correct?" "Yes, sir." "I just want to know, are you absolutely sure? For if there are no absolutes, then you cannot make an absolute statement about there not being any absolutes. Well, then you would have just given us an absolute." There's always an answer. Yet how could we function in a world where there are no absolutes? Nothing like truth. As you've heard me say before, how would you respond to an unsure doctor who said, "I think this is the place I ought to cut"? Or what would you say to an unsure pharmacist who says, "I think this is the medicine he wrote"? And what would you say to an unsure pilot who said, "I think this is the button I'm supposed to push"? No, you want a doctor who knows where to cut, a pharmacist who knows what the medicine is supposed to be, and certainly a pilot who knows what button to push. Because when it comes to your life, you want some absolutes. So we are faced with this thing called truth. And that brings in our discussion today of God's word. What do we mean by truth? What's the nature or the definition of truth? When we say truth, we are referring to that which corresponds to what really is. To speak of truth, we're dealing with a final standard by which reality is measured and to which all things must conform. Jesus says in John 8, verse 32, these famous words, "And you shall know the truth, and the truth will make you free." Please notice he didn't say you will know a truth, you will know the truth. By putting the article "the" in front of it, he depicts truth not as one thing among many things, but as a definitive body of reality. You shall know the truth. Not only does truth exist, but the truth that exists can be known. Now the question is, what will be our standard for knowing the truth? How will we determine it? You have your truth. I have my truth. We have our truth. Whose truth is the truth? Now we could appeal to a number of things to say this is how we will determine the truth. We could appeal to our feelings and say, "I feel this is the truth." The only problem with feeling truth is that you might feel it one way today and another way tomorrow. Because feelings change. And look at how many times we have changed our minds based on how we feel. "I don't feel it today." So while feelings are genuine, they are not definitive because they are not reliable. They shift regularly. We can determine truth, or we could argue that we can determine truth by our intellect. We could reason our way to it. The only problem with reasoning your way to truth is that our knowledge is finite. It's not unlimited, it's limited. Therefore, what we know today may change by information we learn tomorrow. Well, there is another way perhaps we might go about determining truth. Perhaps we should look at the opinion polls. What do the majority say? I remember watching one show, Who Wants to Be a Millionaire? And one of the options they give you is to let the audience help you. And you're always tempted to choose the majority. If two-thirds of the audience declare that this is the answer, well, then it's best to go that way. And on this particular show, this man banked his $1 million on the audience. The audience was wrong, but it was the majority. Now, you can't base truth on opinions because polls change quickly. Yet, truth is critical for a straight line. You've got to have a rule, a ruler, something that measures whether something is true or whether something is false, whether something is right or whether something is wrong. Those who would argue from the scientific method, which fundamentally functions on probabilities, possibilities, and potentialities. Truth deals with a final standard, a fixed standard that's non-negotiable by the other factors. As perhaps you've heard me say before, one and one equals two. That has been established as a mathematical fact, that one and one equals two. Now, what happens today if I don't feel like one and one equals two? I'm not feeling you today. I feel like today one and one ought to equal three. And I feel very strongly about it. Truth says that your feelings have to adjust to this mathematical truth. Suppose you say, well, I went to college too, and my intellect says that that ought to be questioned. Well, you can question it all you want, but it's been established as a mathematical fact, and therefore your intellect will have to adjust. Let's say you argued from your moral instincts. Well, let's say the majority of the people around you said no. It would not change that reality because that has been established as a mathematical fact. In other words, we assume truth exists, except in the areas where we don't want it to exist. So that raises the question, what's the source of truth? John chapter 17, Jesus again is speaking. Let me read a couple of verses. Verse 3, and this is eternal life, that they may know thee, the only true God, and Jesus Christ, whom thou hast sent. So he refers to the only true God, referring to his Father. And then he says in verse 17, sanctify them in the truth. Thy word is truth. Jesus Christ makes the astounding statement that the Bible is the truth. An astounding statement. Now, for Jesus to make this, he's either right or wrong. If he's wrong, then maybe we ought to question everything else he says. If he's right, the implications are staggering as to how we view and look at the Bible.
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1: Look at 1 John chapter 5, verse 20. It says, "And we know that the Son of God has come and has given us understanding in order that we may know Him who is true. And we are in Him who is true, in His Son, Jesus Christ. This is the true God and eternal life." Second epistle of John, just a page over. He says at the end of verse 1, "But also all who know the truth." Verse 2, "For the sake of the truth." Into verse 3, "Truth and love." Beginning of verse 4, "I was glad to find some of your children walking in truth." Verse 1 of 3rd John, "Whom I love in truth." Verse 3, "I was glad when brethren came and bore witness to your truth." That is how you're walking in truth. "I have no greater joy than this, to hear that my children are walking in truth." Verse 8, "Therefore we ought to support such men that we may be fellow workers with the truth." Verse 12, "Demetrius has received the good testimony from everyone and from the truth itself. We also bear witness, and you know that our witness is true." You get the impression that the Bible believes in truth, that there is a fixed standard by which reality is measured. Why is there this unapologetic, non-compromising, definitive statement about truth? Because of the nature of God. He said in chapter 5, verse 20, God is true. That's not saying simply that God tells the truth. I could say that about any one of us on any given day. Can't say it every day. But on any given day, I can say John Doe tells the truth. That's not good enough, because I could tell the truth one minute and tell a lie the next minute. So John wants you to know that God not only tells the truth, but He is truth. In other words, He defines it. He is the embodiment of it. It is one of His attributes. So therefore, everything about God is true because God Himself is true. It is truth by nature, not simply truth by practice. We have truth by practice sometimes. God has truth by practice all the time, because God is truth by nature. Jesus made an astounding statement about Himself that it gets easy to miss. He says, "I am the way," John 14, "the what? The truth and the life. I am the embodiment of truth." No person can say that they are the definition of the word truth. The Bible tells us that the Spirit of God is the Spirit of truth. All through the New Testament, John, you don't have to turn that, but John 14, 17 and 15, 26 and 16, 13 and 1 John 4, 6, that He is the Spirit of truth. Now, what is the implication if God is the embodiment of truth? If God is the embodiment of truth, now you understand the statement in Titus chapter 1, verse 2, that He cannot lie. Hebrews 6, 18 says, "By two immutable," that is unchangeable, "things, it is impossible for God to lie." God couldn't lie if He wanted to, because it's against His nature. In other words, there is nothing in Him that could produce it. There is nothing here in Him that could accommodate it. Therefore, it's nothing in Him that could participate in it. So God is the embodiment of truth, which means God cannot lie. So what's the point? If God is the author of the Bible and He is responsible for what's in it, then his word must be as true as his nature. Because it's from his word. It's his word. Don't tell me God wrote the Bible and at the same time tell me there are mistakes in the Bible. That's a contradictory sentence. It's a contradictory sentence if God is its author. It is amazing that people will believe what the Bible says about other things, but not believe what the Bible says about itself. But you'll always hear, anything that man is involved in is imperfect. And the answer to that is simply that God did with the Bible what he did with his own son. The Bible declares Jesus was sinless, but human beings were involved in it. Mary was involved in it. She had the egg. She gave birth to the child. How could a human being give birth to a perfect being? Simple. The Bible says that the Holy Spirit oversaw it to make sure there was no contamination in it. Now, the question is, if God wants a perfect book, will he let imperfect man mess it up? Well, not if he's God. And so when we talk about the Bible, we're talking about God's word being truth because its author is absolutely perfect in every detail, and it is his word. So why is the Bible truth? Because its author is truth. Big Ben in England is the standard. If you want to know what time it is, you can ask anybody you want to, but if their watch doesn't agree with Big Ben's clock, they're wrong. What God is saying about his word is, I am the standard. Now that leads us to a final question. How truthful is the Bible? Well, I've implied it. The Bible is, here's a word that you need to be familiar with, inerrant. Inerrant. The word inerrant means without error. In other words, it is the perfect truth of God. It's not, see, some people will say the Bible contains truth, but that doesn't equal the Bible being true everywhere. The Bible is true on whatever it speaks. Now, most of what it speaks is about life, but in speaking about life, sometimes it throws in some history, sometimes it throws in some science, sometimes it throws in some geography. But when it puts it in there, it's right about that too. Of course it would be. If God made the universe, he would know what he's talking about. So while it's not a science book, when it speaks scientifically, it's accurate. While it's not a secular history book, when it brings in secular historical material, it is totally accurate because it is truth. It is inerrant. Inerrancy says that the original autographs are true in everything upon which the Bible speaks. That when God gave the Bible to those who wrote it, they wrote it perfectly. And that gets us into inspiration, which we'll talk about later. But they wrote down the Bible perfectly. If there are errors in the Bible, as some suggest, then as far as we are concerned, once you show me one, now I got to raise the question about how many more are there? Because if I can't trust one part of it, why should I trust any part of it? Some people, when they go to buy Bibles, want the red letter edition. How many red letter editions do we have out there? Okay. Oh, it's fine. It's fine. The red letter edition, that basically are the words of Jesus are printed in red. All right. Well, let me help you with that. The whole book is red letter. All right. And that's fine if you want to highlight the words of Jesus, but it's all the word of his daddy, the word of God. Therefore, it all must be truth. Jesus one day was being tempted by the devil, and the devil told him what? He told him to turn these stones into bread. You know what Jesus said? He said, it is written. Now, watch the situation. The situation is Jesus is hungry. He's fasted for 40 days and 40 nights, so eating food right now is a pretty good idea. He's hungry. Guess what the devil says? The devil says, let me meet your need. Guess what Jesus said? Jesus said, it is written. He appealed to scripture, but listen to what he says. Man does not live by bread alone, but by what? By how many? I didn't hear you. How many? By every word that proceeds out of the mouth of God. But notice the correlation. The every word that proceeds out of the mouth of the Lord, he says, connects to it is written. So the words that proceed out of the mouth of the Lord have been recorded. That's scripture. That's why Paul can say in 2 Timothy 3:16, all scripture is inspired by God. The word God breathed. All scripture, every word that proceeds out of the mouth of God. If there's error anywhere, there could be error everywhere. You can't pick and choose and say the Bible is right here and wrong there if it's part of the scriptural text. Now, true, the Bible has been translated, copied over and over, over centuries. God did not let us keep the original manuscripts. The original manuscripts are extinct. He let it be copied. Probably the main reason is to not allow the Bible to become a worshiped artifact. We have a common day reality of that because you go over to Israel now, and over in Israel, they have encased. It's one of the great tourist attractions, and it's called the Dead Sea Scrolls. The Dead Sea Scrolls are the greatest find of the 20th century. It's the greatest biblical find of the 20th century because what the Dead Sea Scrolls let us know is that the Old Testament that we use today was the same Old Testament that they used in Jesus's day and that it has been copied correctly. But my point is, when they discovered the Dead Sea Scrolls validating the Old Testament's accuracy to what we have today, and that thing was transcribed, particularly the book of Isaiah, which was totally intact, and that's a whole story within itself about how the Dead Sea Scrolls were hidden and how they were found by a shepherd boy who mistakenly, you know, whose lamb fell into this hole, and he was looking for his lamb and ran into these things. And so when they discovered the treasure that they had, they built a monument around it. And these are copies. So you know if it was the original text, people would be worshiping it. But while the Bible is to be honored, the goal of the Bible is its author. And even to turn the Bible into an image would be sin. To treat the Bible as an idol, that is, to worship a book in place of its author. But what we then have, based on all the manuscripts we have accumulated, are trustworthy translations of the original that are infallible in their truth.
2: 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Cultural trends and events can cause a disruption in our lives that we may not be entirely comfortable with. 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
1: With SRN News, I'm Mary Rose. An intense search is underway for six people missing in the crash of a medical evacuation jet off the coast of Massachusetts. In a Sunday morning update, Coast Guard officials declined to speculate on what caused the crash. Search and recovery crews found a debris field last night in the waters near Nantucket. The Canadian registered Latitude Air Ambulance jet was carrying a crew of four and two patients from Bermuda to Boston Logan International Airport when it disappeared. Officials believe the Fly Dubai co-pilot accused of stabbing his captain and trying to seize control of an Israeli-bound plane acted alone. NBC News reports U.S. officials briefed on the investigation, and a former Israeli security officer says the accused was a lone actor. This is SRN News.
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2: Tonight, expect clear to partly cloudy skies with a low of 47. Tomorrow will bring sunny conditions with a high of 65. Tomorrow night will be clear and chilly with a low of 41. Looking ahead to Tuesday, anticipate plenty of sunshine with a high of 65. I'm meteorologist Jason Katerina on Faith Talk 1500 and 101.5 FM, online at faithtalkdetroit.com.
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5: Hi, I'm Todd Nettleton, and this is the Voice of the Martyrs Radio. 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In southwestern China, 70 law enforcement officers raided a conference room where the Early Rain Covenant Church gathered for communion. Officers detained church members, including children, for hours and forced them to sign a government contract limiting their freedom to worship. Two church elders were arrested and served a two-week detention. 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Praise God for Pastor Wang Yi's courage to stand strong in faith.
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love, my friends. This is Amazing Grace Radio. I am here on this evening to be a vessel that is used by the living God, by Jesus, the Lamb of God, that takes away the sin of the world. Now, all of you that are listening, we thank you for tuning in. We pray that you would be praying for the program. Some are listening because they need a hearing. They need a word from the living God. You know, because when God speaks, when he speaks, that's what he means. And he means what he speaks. He is creator. Whatever you need, he can supply you with all of your needs according to his riches in glory. His name is Jesus, the Lamb of God. And thank you so much, my friends. No matter how far, no matter how near, we are here on this evening to worship him, Jesus, to thank him. His name is Jesus. To ask him for healings, ask him for favor, ask him for divine protection, ask him for peace, because he is the Prince of Peace. Now, we're going to go into prayer. I want you to be praying with us as we go into prayer. Let's go to prayer.

Thank you, Lord. Now, my friends, those of you that are listening, whatever your needs are, if you call upon Jesus, if you call him, if you pray to him, no matter what you're going through, all through the Word of God, he tells us that with him, if you have a problem, he is the problem solver. He is the Lamb of God that takes away the sin of the world. Certain diseases we got to be praying for. We want you to be praying for those that are suffering from Parkinson's, and some are suffering from Alzheimer's. Some are suffering from arthritis. Some are suffering from high blood pressure. Some are suffering from financial instability. Some are suffering from ungodly relationships. You know, the enemy likes to create a Trojan horse, and he wants to send that Trojan horse up into your life. He rose that Trojan horse up to the gate. Trojan horse might be looking real nice, real beautiful, real pretty, but on the inside of the Trojan horse is evil. That's why we need the wisdom of God. In America today, we need the wisdom of God. And we got to be praying for God's wisdom on this evening. Let's go to worship and pray. Let's go.

His name, Jesus, the Lamb of God that takes away the sin of the world. That name is above every name. And that name says that every knee shall bow and every tongue shall confess that he's Lord. Not some knees, but every knee shall bow and every tongue shall confess that he's Lord. I'm a witness. I am a witness. Many years ago, he came and revealed himself to me. Oh, yes. I'm here today. I am here today because of him. What I have is because of him. What I know is because of him. The places that I have been and the places where I will go, it will be because of him. Jesus is his name, my friends. And if you need a savior, if you need someone that has keys to every door, the silver belongs to him. The gold belongs to him. You don't have to bribe. You don't have to pay. All he looks for is faith in him. And you're going to see doors open. You're going to see doors open, yes. He's going to open up some doors for you. But he wants you to be a witness. He wants you to be a witness. On his way back home, he tells those that were there,

that as you see him going up, you will see him coming down again. He's coming. Look at the world. Look at the fabric of individuals. Look at some of you are old enough to realize that there were things that were going on back when you were little that was not allowed. Now everything is allowed. It looks like it's wood, but it's not wood. It's plastic. It looks like it's cloth, but it's man-made materials. Everything is different now. He's coming, my friends. We have to be with him. We have to turn our lives over to him. And we have to tell those that don't believe. We have to pray for those that don't believe. They don't believe. They think it's just a bunch of nonsense. But my friends, I know the difference between living without him and living with him. There was a time when I was living without him. But now I'm living with him. Totally different, much better. Let's go to prayer. Jesus is coming. Lord, I pray in Jesus' name. Those

bring those that are lost. They're still out there in darkness. They're still out there wandering in the wilderness, thinking that this is the way living is supposed to be. But when they don't live with you, you said in your word, whom the Son set free is free indeed. Yes, Lord, we thank you. Anointing, we need that anointing. I pray for the families. I pray for those that are seeking your face, that are praying, that are interceding for those that are lost, those that are sick, those that are in prison, those that are homeless, those that are in nursing homes, those that are hungry. I pray in Jesus' name to bless your people this evening. Lord, I thank you and I praise you. You're coming one day. Give us to do, give us the power to be able to do what you call us to do. In Jesus' name we pray. Amen, amen, and amen. Yes, yes. Thank you so much, my friends, for tuning in. This is Amazing Grace Radio. 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We'll be praying for you all. We love you, those of you that support our ministry. Thank you. It's time to go. Amazing Grace Radio, my friends. Good Lord, take a liking to you until we meet again. I say God bless you, God love you.

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9: On today's edition of Real Life Radio, Pastor Jack continues his series called 2 Peter, Combat Faith, and a message titled, Look What You've Become, Part 2. 2 Peter is a short letter written by the Apostle Peter to encourage us to stand firm and to grow in our faith. And here Peter wants us to see just how much God has already done within us the moment we came to Christ. You see, when we gave our lives to Jesus, something real happened. We became an instrument in His hands to be used with His purpose in mind. Everything we need to live for Him has already been given to us. So it's not about how worthy we feel, it's about who God says we are. So today Pastor Jack teaches that God has given us everything we need to live the life that He's called us to live. It's all about trusting in the strength that He's already provided. So when we stumble and we feel like giving up, well, the answer is to get back up again and keep moving forward. Now, with his message called Look What You've Become, Part 2, here's Pastor and Bible teacher Jack Hibbs.
10: Mark this down. We're talking about a supplied abundance. Look, mark it in your Bible. I don't know how else to say it. If I could stand on my head, that would be carnal, but I would do it just to get the point across. The scripture here is declaring to us everything that you and I need to live a powerful Christian life has already been given. It's already available to us. If you and I do not live a powerful Christian life, it's my fault. It's your fault, not his fault. Everything's been given. All truth. If we would just believe it. If we would leave this building today taking God at His word, you, God would use as an instrument in His hand, and He, because He's made you complete, would transform the world that you come in contact with. Guaranteed. I do not have confidence in me. I love you, but I don't have confidence in you. It's the confidence in the Holy Spirit to use anyone who's yielded to the will of God, God who has made you complete by the finished work of Jesus. Positionally, God looks at you and says, imagine God looks down from heaven and says, man, that person trusts me, loves, he understands Jesus died on the cross for him. My Holy Spirit's upon him. If he would just take what I've given him, I've supplied everything that pertains to godly living and righteousness and virtue by grace and just go with it. Go. And as I thought of that, I thought about a parent, how a parent gets so frustrated when they know that their kid has got it within them. Say, Mom, I can't do it. What does Mom counter back with? Yes, you can. Now, the kid probably thinks, oh, gosh, I guess parents are supposed to say that kind of stuff. Look, if you're a loving parent and your kid is doing something and you know they're not cut out to do it, it's just ain't, it's not for them. It's not in the stars for them to do. You, it's, when they, come on, try. And they just can't do it. Then you say to them, you know what, let's try something else. Why? Because you don't want to kill your kid. You don't want to make them try to be something that they're not supposed to be. That comes from the love of the parent. But when God looks at you after all that Jesus has provided for us, and we say things like, I can't do that. I can't live like that. I can't do that. I can't think like that. I can't be that. Look, I'm going to say it straight up. I can't be that joyful. I can't be that happy in God. I've got to walk around flogging myself, dragging myself through the mud because, you know, I this and that. And oh, my goodness. Get your eyes off of you. Every time you fail, go to him and get up and go. Get up and go. What if I fall down 10 times? You get up 10 times. You get up and go. He's provided it all. He has supplied everything to us in abundance. Everybody makes fun of Peter. He's the only guy in the Bible I know that does math here. He uses the word multiplied. This is a big deal. He talks about grace. This is the divine favor of God upon your life. Listen, respond to me right now. Are you a Christian? Raise your hand to heaven. According to the Bible, you have already been given a multiplied grace upon your life. It exists. Friends, listen, you must believe God's word. How in the world are you going to get to heaven? You claim to believe in God when you can't believe, you can't even claim to believe that what he has supplied for you. This is fundamental. Oh, God's going to take me to heaven. Then you must also believe that he has supplied for you already and multiplied an abounding divine favor. It's called grace. He did that. He did it. He went like this and put it upon you. Peace. This is awesome. See the word peace? The word means at ease, rest. It's to have the peace. Listen. It's to have peace with God and the peace of God. Because you now have peace with God, there's no more headbutting with you and God. You have the right faith. Now you have peace. All of this is multiplied. Peter is saying that these truths, look at the Bible carefully. Verse 2, grace and peace be multiplied to you in, here it is, the epigenosko is the word, the knowledge of God. What does that mean? Epigenosko, funny word. It's awesome meaning. It means you, the believer, will experience God's nature. That your knowledge of God, listen, it's so important, is not a theology of the head. There's a lot of people with theology of the head. It's the theology of the head and the heart. This is a knowledge of God, and the word implies that it's experiential. It means it works. If you have an airplane, like over here at the airport, there's a lot of them. There's airplanes that are labeled experimental aircraft. Did you know that? Over here at the local airport, they got all kinds of experimental aircraft. I don't advise any of you to get into an airplane that says experimental aircraft. Why? Because they're working out the bugs. They don't know if it works exactly right yet. I'm not going to get in that. It's still being worked on. Listen, your faith is not still being worked on in its foundation. Jesus came, died, rose again from the dead, and that's a fact. You can experience the power of that truth, epigenosko, but you would also understand what Peter came to be a great picture of us for, that every day you experience that foundational truth. You are the one that's experiencing on a day-to-day basis an ever getting closer, increasing knowledge of God. This is the Christian life. It's absolutely precious. In John 17, verse 3, John 17, 3, Jesus said, "And this is eternal life, that they may," what's the word? "Know." That they may know you. Jesus is talking about the Father. He's talking to the Father. If you read that whole chapter, Jesus is saying, "This is eternal life, that they might know you. That they might experience you, Father, the only true God, and Jesus Christ, whom you've sent." I always find that interesting. Look at that verse. If you look in your Bible, by the way, the letters are written in red. What does that mean, anyone? It means Jesus is speaking them. So if this is written in red, imagine those words in red. Jesus is saying, "And this is eternal life, that they may know you, the only true God, and Jesus Christ, whom you've sent." Who's speaking? That's what I'm asking you. Who's the one talking? Jesus is physically speaking. Yeah, I heard it over here. It's the Holy Spirit talking. Notice the structure. He would have said, "And this is eternal life, that they may know you, the only true God, and me, whom you've sent." You could easily, in seminary, defend from this one verse that there's a triunity speaking here, or the triunity represented here. That's for some other day. What grace, what peace are we talking about? It's a grace, listen, it's a grace that's already been supplied. Look at your Bible. There's not more coming. It is all there. Imagine, it is a heap of grace for your life. That God's divine favor is upon you to get you all the way through. Secondly, it's a peace ready to be experienced. Every one of us, I'll throw myself under the bus with hopes that it will relate to you. Whenever Jack does not experience peace, it's because I am not doing what the Bible says. When I get anxious, when I'm fretting, I'm thinking about yesterday. I was late to a funeral, and when I'm traveling alone, I'm never late. I have to underline that. My dad grilled it into me. If you're going to be late, don't even show up. Get there an hour or at maybe 30 minutes before you're supposed to, but never late. And if you're 1 minute late, you're late. Okay? And so I was late. And here's the thing. I'm so grateful for the Bible because it's all true. So I'm following Google Maps, and I'm going along, and it's saying, I don't know what was wrong. I don't know if the Chinese attacked yesterday, our internet system, or whatever GPS, but my GPS is saying, turn left in 300 feet. Then I turn left, and it says, do a U-turn. Go back to where the direction you were going, and go continue a mile and a half. And I said, there's nobody in the car. And I, you know, it's in a girl's voice. And I'm saying, well, what's wrong with you? I'm driving. I'm going, what is wrong with you? You tell me left, and then you say this, and then you're going this way. And she did that 3 or 4 times. And I was being misled by these utterances of false information. But I'm dependent upon it to guide me. In life, what is it that you're dependent upon to guide you? What is your guide?
0: 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And now, let's get back to today's message. Once again, here's Pastor Jack.
10: Are you immovable because of this truth? Do you understand that Peter is now standing there, gray-haired, old, weathered. Don't you just, to me, I'm saying this, and it's just, to me, beautiful. A weathered saint of God who I appreciate so much because he started out a knucklehead, bozo, bumbling person just like you and I. And as we've been growing in the grace and knowledge of Jesus Christ, we've been exposed to this knowledge of God. We've all here today would have to stand and give testimony to the incredible multiplied grace that God has given us in life. And the more we just settle down and focus on that reality and we think of ourselves, will I someday grow to be an old, weathered, grayed soldier conducting a combat faith in the Lord Jesus that hung in there? Because you know what? He's the one. This guy, Peter, when in a moment of inspiration, when Jesus said to them all, unless you eat the flesh of the Son of God and drink his blood, you'll have no part of me. He said, well, that's creepy. Yeah, and then the next thing he did, he picked up bread and had a cup of wine and said, here you go. It says at that moment, many of the disciples were stumbled at what he said. And Jesus said, the words that I've just spoken to you, they are spirit, they are truth. Did you hear that? Yeah. You don't go around eating flesh and drinking blood. That's insane. He said, the words I've just spoken to you, they're spirit and they're truth. Aren't you getting it? And every Jew in the audience should have gotten it. They believe this, which is a Middle Eastern thing. I love it. And I've enjoyed this. I've enjoyed this in Jewish homes in the Middle East and in Muslim homes in the Middle East. I've had tremendous fellowship around this table where you recline. And everybody at the table that invites you to such a meal, it's the culture of the Middle East. They tear from the bread and they hand you the loaf, and you tear from it, and you pass it around. Isn't that sweet? We get all weird. Oh, man, you wash your hands? Listen, the basket that has the falafel in it, you grab a falafel, and you pass the basket. The tray, usually flat platter of the best hummus in the world, you scoop it. And you're talking, and you're in conversation. And the understanding is this. Hey, everything I'm eating, he's eating. Everything I'm eating, she's eating. We're one. It's a hospitality thing. It's awesome. We should do that in America. We drive through McDonald's. It's pathetic. We need to sit down and fellowship. And it was all a very beautiful thing. And Jesus is saying, do you have this truth of me in you? And the disciples, it says in John 6, verse 66, because they were offended at what he said, many of them turned and walked with him no more. Jesus later goes on to say, hey, Peter, are you going to leave too? Isn't that great? Gosh, does Jesus say that to you? Jack, are you going to... Everybody's offended at me. Everybody wants to not speak about me. Are you going to leave too? And Peter, precious Peter, says, it's so awesome. To whom shall we go? You're the only one that has the words of eternal life. Isn't that a great thing? I just love that. I bet it sounds so sterile in the Bible. I bet you Jesus said, are you going to go too? Because everybody's walking away. And I could just see Peter. What? No one else is saying the things you're saying. You're the one that's doing all these amazing things and saying all these amazing things that causes our hearts to pound and throb. You're the only one that makes sense. I don't care what people are doing. You alone have the words of eternal life. There is no other gig in town like this one. You are the only one who has said such things. Is that true in your life? I hope your connection with him is personal. Do you know him as the great God and Savior? That God looked down into your life and in his purity, holiness, and righteousness, in his plan, poor Jack, born into a world of sin, a son of Adam and Eve, yet still possessing the ability to choose right from wrong, I'm going to send him my gospel message. I'm going to arrange it in such a way he won't know what's coming. I'll spring it on him. But at the same time, his life's experience, I'll use it to get his attention. So let's see what he does with the offer when the invitation comes. Of course, God knows all things. He doesn't learn anything. He knew what I would do. He knew what you would do. And then the news comes, the invitation comes. And I have to confess with Peter, you alone have the words of eternal life, Jesus. Let's pray together. Father, we ask, Lord, right here, right now, in this moment of time, the truth is in us. No one's fooling you. You alone have the words of eternal life. My friends, today it may not seem perhaps that significant on the surface, but it is eternally significant. The passages of Scripture and what Peter is arguing today, do you believe this? Do you believe that Jesus is our blessed hope, our great God and Savior? He's not an angel. He's not a man. He's not a prophet. Imagine for a moment in your mind's eye, friend, in your imagination. Imagine the heavens above. Think of a funnel. Think of a plastic funnel that you'd have maybe in your shop or your kitchen. You have a funnel. It's broad and wide at the top and it's narrow at the bottom. Imagine the infinite God stepping inside the top of that funnel. And he relegates himself down, down, down into the little, tight, small end of the funnel. And slips out of eternity into time and space in this world. And he's deposited by the power of the Holy Spirit in the womb of a teenage girl, Mary. It had to happen in Nazareth, according to the prophets. But she lives 88 miles away from Bethlehem, where the prophets said the Son of God will be born in Bethlehem. An edict is made in Rome, political intrigue declared by the emperor to the world. And Mary has to immigrate, be an immigrant back to her homeland of birth, to Bethlehem of Judea. And there, according to the ancient prophets and according to New Testament reality, Jesus was born. That funnel, as it were, ended by God draping himself in humanity. In human skin. He didn't come as an angel. He's not going to die for angels. He's not going to redeem angels. He didn't come as an animal. He's not going to redeem animals. That's not his plan. He came for those whom he loved and created in his own image. He came for you. And right now, my friend, right now, You need to choose Jesus today. You need to let him into your life. That's why he came, that you might let him in. Please, I know that we can go through an altar call, that we could get you to raise your hands, and there's time for those things, and there's place for that. But right here, right now, friend, are you saying, would you say yes to him? Would you say, Lord, come into me? You came into this world to come into me. And I ask you to save me because I proclaim you today as my Lord and Savior. Thank you for dying on the cross for my sins that I owed, the penalty of my life and judgment. Thank you for taking that spot for me. You rose again from the dead to guarantee that I'll make it to heaven. I now forsake my life. I declare myself dead to me and alive to you. And all God's people said, amen.
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4: Ronald Reagan understood that freedom sometimes requires more than quiet diplomacy. It requires moral clarity. On June 12, 1987, standing before the Brandenburg Gate in a divided Berlin, Reagan issued a direct challenge to Soviet leader Mikhail Gorbachev. "Mr. Gorbachev, tear down this wall." The Berlin Wall was more than concrete and barbed wire. It represented a system that restricted movement, divided families, and denied millions the freedoms Americans often take for granted. Reagan refused to treat that division as permanent. He understood that free nations must be willing to identify the difference between liberty and oppression, and have the courage to say so. 2 years later, the Berlin Wall fell. Freedom survives when people refuse to accept tyranny as inevitable. So when freedom is challenged today, will we have the courage to defend it with the same clarity?
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11: With SRN News, I'm Mary Rose. The U.S. has removed all of its B-1 bombers from an airbase in the United Kingdom following security concerns over a suspected terror plot. The Pentagon says about a dozen bombers stationed at RAF Fairford have returned to the U.S. but remain ready for combat missions. The move follows the arrest of 6 suspects accused of plotting an attack on the base, with UK officials saying there are strong indications Iran was involved. The suspects were later released on bail as British authorities continue investigating while Iran denies involvement. An intense search is underway for 6 people missing in the crash of a medical evacuation jet off the coast of Massachusetts. In a Sunday morning update, the Coast Guard declined to speculate on what caused the crash. This is SRN News.
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12: Tonight, expect clear to partly cloudy skies with a low of 47. Tomorrow will bring sunny conditions with a high of 65. Tomorrow night will be clear and chilly with a low of 41. Looking ahead to Tuesday, anticipate plenty of sunshine with a high of 65. I'm meteorologist Jason Caterina on Faith Talk 1500 and 101.5 FM, online at faithtalkdetroit.com.
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